My artist of the week this week is the British Blues Casting Corporation from their Saints and Sinners album. So we've got a lot of blues tunes to fit in over the next hour. So sit back with me, Steve James, and enjoy the ride. So, to start the show today, I've got James Henry Cotton, who was an American blues harmonica player, singer, and songwriter. He performed and recorded with many of the great blues artists of his time, and of course with his own band. He played drums early in his career, but he's really famous for his harmonica playing. So from his High Compression album, released in 1984 on Alligator Records, here is James Cotton with a song called Sunny Road.

Well, that was James Cotton there with a song called Sunny Road. Michael Burks was born July the 30th, 1957, and was an American electric blues and soul blues guitarist, singer, and a songwriter. He was born in Milwaukee, Wisconsin, and had a musical heritage. His father played the bass guitar and performed with Sonny Boy Williamson too. Burks Jr. had learned to play the guitar by the age of five. From his Make It Rain album, released in 2001 on Alligator Records, here is Michael Burks with Voodoo Spell.

And that was Michael Burks there with a song called Voodoo Spell. And you're listening to The Blues Cafe with me, Steve James. And one of the regular features on the show is Artist of the Week. And this week, it's the British Blues Casting Corporation from their Saints and Sinners album. The band's first album, called High Horse, was a top 20 both in the IBBA and the Roots Music charts and received international airplay and won rave reviews. Building on that success comes Saints and Sinners. It's 12 new tracks featuring the regular lineup of Bob Cranham, Ben Keane, Barry Cook and Dave Williamson. So from their Saints and Sinners album, here is my Artists of the Week this week. It's the British Blues Casting Corporation with Ain't No Love in the Heart of the City.

England, the band consists of two Swiss nationals, one Canadian on bass and harmonica, and a Frenchman who sings and plays guitar and slide guitar. So from their 2018 self-titled album called The Blues Mystery, here they are with a track called Back to the Dirty Town.

And there they were. That was the Blues Mystery there with a song called Back to Dirty Town. And you're listening to the Blues Cafe with me, Steve James. Time now for a regular feature that I put into the show each week. It's the something old, something new, maybe borrowed, but always blue. Here we look at a blues tune recorded in the past and then the same song re-recorded more recently by a different artist. It's actually a feature in the show that I would like you to contribute to. So, if you got an idea for the same song by two artists, maybe the original, then a second version covered by a different artist, then all you've got to do is to go to my website, stevejamesblues.com. There you'll find a request page. Just fill that in with the song and the two artists performing it, and I'll feature your choice on a future show, with a shout out, of course. So the song today is called Susie Q. It's a song co-written and performed by American musician Dale Hawkins and released in 1957. The song was a commercial success and became a classic of the early rock and roll era, being recorded by many other performers in subsequent years. Dale Hawkins' original version is also included in the Rock and Roll Hall of Fame's 500 Songs That Shaped Rock and Roll. So here's the original. This is Dale Hawkins with Susie Q.

Well, that was Dale Hawkins there with Susie Q. Now, how do I choose a newer version? Well, I was helped a little by my good friend Tom, who pointed me to an artist he had heard doing a fantastic version of Susie Q. And that artist is Marcus Kay, a busker extraordinaire who gives street concerts around the world and uses a looping system called Loopy Pro to record grooves and textures to support his vocals and guitar playing. All live, nothing pre-recorded. And I found Susie Q on his album called Live with Looper, number 2. So here he is. This is Marcus Kay with his version of Susie Q.

0: Thank you very much.
1: And that was Marcus Kay there with his version of Susie Q. And as you gathered at the end of that track, that was a live recording. You're listening to the Blues Cafe with me, Steve James, and it's time now for a weekly feature called Joker in the Pack. Every week, this is where I play a song that's not necessarily blues. It's just a song that I love, and I want to share it with you. This week's Joker is called White Wedding by Billy Idol. It's a song that was released as a second single from his self-titled studio album in 1982. Although not Idol's highest charting hit, it was often considered one of his most recognisable songs. In the US, it reached number 36 on the Billboard Hot 100 on the 2nd of July 1983. After a reissue in the UK, it reached number 6 in the UK singles chart. So here is the song. It's not blues, it's just a song that I love and I want to share with you. It's Billy Idol with White Wedding.

And that's Billy Idol there with White Wedding. And that particular song has been my joker in the pack this week. A song that's not particularly blues. It's just one I love and I wanted to share it with you. So I hope you enjoyed that one with me. And you're listening to The Blues Cafe with me, Steve James. Time now, I think, for a second tune from my Artist of the Week, the British Blues Casting Corporation. From their Saints and Sinners album, here is the British Blues Casting Corporation with I Don't Know How I'd Get By.

And that was the British Blues Casting Corporation with I Don't Know How I'd Get By. And the British Blues Casting Corporation have been my Artists of the Week this week. Connor Selby had a clear idea of who and what he wanted to be at a young age. Upon discovering blues, soul and folk music at 10 years of age, he started on a journey that has taken him into the heart of the music he loves. Connor Selby releases his new studio album, The Truth Comes Out Eventually, on August the 29th, 2025, and that'll be on Provogue Records. Here comes Connor Selby with the title track called The Truth Comes Out Eventually.

Well, that's Connor Selby there with The Truth Comes Out Eventually. Shemeka Copeland was born on April the 10th as an American electric blues vocalist. She was born in Harlem, New York City, and is the daughter of Texas blues guitarist and singer Johnny Copeland. She began singing, as you can imagine, at an early age, with her first public performance at the Cotton Club when she was 10 years old. So, how about a track from Shemeka? I think so as well. So from her Turn Up the Heat album, here is Shemeka Copeland with Ghetto Child.

And that's Shemeka Copeland there with Ghetto Child. Coco Taylor was born September the 28th, 1928, and was an American singer. She was sometimes called the Queen of the Blues, known for her rough, powerful vocals. She recorded 9 albums for Alligator, 8 of which were nominated for Grammy Awards, and came to dominate ranks of female blues singers, winning 29 WC Handy Blues Music Awards. So from her I Got What It Takes album, here is Coco Taylor with That's Why I'm Crying.

Well, that was Coco Taylor there with That's Why I'm Crying. But looking at the clock, I'm going to have to bring today's show to a close. My name is Steve James, and you've been listening to my Blues Cafe. So thank you for joining me for the last hour. It's been my pleasure to bring the blues to you. So have a great week and stay safe. And I'm going to catch you the same time, same place next week for some more great blues. And to play us out of the show today, I've got Tab Benoit with a song called Watching the Gators Roll In. My name is Steve James, and I'll catch you very soon.

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3: 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Johannesburg, Cape Town, London, Paris, Sydney, Tokyo, Beijing, Seoul, Amsterdam, Antwerp, Brussels, Madrid, Guadalajara, Havana, Hamburg, Vienna, Montreal, Toronto, Vancouver, Boise, Martinsburg, 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Detroit, Milwaukee, Buffalo, Fort Lauderdale, Miami, the Palm Beaches, Fort Wayne, Port St. Lucie, Myrtle Beach, Charlotte, Wilmington, Jacksonville, Dallas, Lubbock, Los Angeles, Sacramento, Seattle, Honolulu, Nashville, Beaumont, Port Arthur, New Orleans, Baton Rouge, Columbus, Birmingham, Minneapolis, Chicago, Boston, Austin, Corpus Christi, Denver, San Francisco, Gotham City. Wherever you are in the world, the AOW Radio Network is there, giving you variety without limits.
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0: That's Pablo Cruz from 77, who 2 years later would break Elvis Presley's attendance record at the Sahara Tahoe in Lake Tahoe, Nevada, and become the first rock band to play a casino showroom. That's what you gonna do. Playing America's favorites, I'm Chuck Matthews on Greatest Hits USA. Once again, welcome to our three-hour musical mind excursion. Coming up on today's show, we'll be counting around the American charts for the first week in August. I'll be taking your request at 855 USA Hits. In the second hour, I'll go back to 1971 and to finish off a top five countdown from 1966.
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0: Kicking things off at number 10 out of Cincinnati, the Isley Brothers, with a tune that the Beatles picked up for their act in Germany and then laid down on vinyl for the first album called Please Please Me. Here's Twist and Shout.
2: Sing it!

0: Twist and Shout number 10, the Isley Brothers on Greatest Hits USA. 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Who's on the phone?
1: Hey, Chuck. Michelle from New Jersey.

0: and Ave Maria.
1: At number 17, that was Dean Friedman from 77 with a song that mentions a whole bunch of places around New York City. That's Ariel. Next up on Greatest Hits USA, The Strange Loves, with a tune that was originally going to be a cover of a Bo Diddley record, but by the time they went through it, it had all new lyrics. From 60.

0: Volume Down from number 3. It's Barry Manilow from 77, who is back in Las Vegas for numerous weekends through December. That looks like we made it. Did you make an eQuest yet? 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Coming up next, there was a lawsuit. Plus, I've got the birthday bunch.
1: So, Lisa, can I get you something to drink?
2: A cold beer would be nice.
3: Oh, that's a tough one, Duncan.
4: Aye, she left him wide open and he's in a rough spot. He'll not be happy with that.
3: Well, how does he now get himself out of danger and back in serious contention?
4: As you can see on his face, he's desperately trying to decide on the best approach.
3: He's consulting with his partner, Furry Johnson, on this one.
4: Well, Furry has certainly seen it all before, so here we go. Let's see how he plays it.
1: Excuse me, could we have 2 Michelob Lights over here, please?
3: Oh, that's a great call.
4: Very well played. He went through all the options, cool as a halibut if you like, and chose the Michelob Light. You have to admire that kind of high-pressure decision-making in such a young man, Mike.
3: Yes, and just look at the smile on his face as he acknowledges the crowd, Duncan.
1: Michelob Light. Official beer of the PGA Tour.
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At number 13, that's Chicago with a 74 encore, with the first song written by trumpeter Lee Lunane to make an album. That's Call on Me. Next on Greatest Hits USA, the group Pacific Gas and Electric. At least that was the name of the group when they recorded this song. With the success of this one-hit wonder, the California Electric Company put the kibosh on the use of the name. From 1970...

1975, that was Melissa Manchester, Midnight Blue, number 8 this week. It's now time for the birthday bunch. Here we go. Yay! Here are some birthdays for this week in August. On the 2nd is Edward Patton. He was one of the Pips with Gladys Knight and Andrew Gold. Thank you for being a friend. On August 3rd, we have singer Beverly Lee. She was part of the Shirelles and Tony Bennett. He left his heart in San Francisco. On August 5, it's Rick Derringer. He was the lead singer on Hang On Sloopy. And Samantha Sang. She gave you Emotion, written by the Bee Gees. And last on August 7th, it's BJ Thomas, who's a 5-time Grammy winner and has sold over 70 million records. This was the big one from the winner of 69. It's Hooked on a Feeling on Greatest Hits USA.

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2: Ah!

0: host TC Tony Camillo from 75, who stole a line from JJ on Good Times. That's dynamite. Next up on Greatest Hits USA, I've got one from the Bay City Rollers. 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
1: An octopus down in the Chesapeake found a case of beer, and he said, I guess a peak wouldn't hurt. So he took Chesapeake, and it was full of national beer. Though every bottle was identical, there he sits with one in every tentacle. That poor squid, such a mixed up kid. But the

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0: here in the studio watching me do the show. Say hi, Rem.
1: Hi.
0: There you go. A new DJ in the making. And number 9, the Bay City Rollers from 77. It's now that time to pick up the phone and call us on our nationwide toll-free hotline. Here comes the number. 855-USA-HIT. Who's on the phone?
2: Caroline from Stanisville, Virginia. I wish it would rain by the Temptations.

0: Number 23, the Dwight Twilley Band from 75, who came out of Tulsa, Oklahoma with their debut single, but then hit a brick wall after their label, Shelter Records, wound up in a lawsuit between the two owners and collapsed. That's I'm on Fire. Coming up next hour on Greatest Hits USA, there were 600,000 people, plus there was a 90-day freeze. Stay tuned. 1971 is next.
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0: At number four, Gene Knight, with a song that was first rejected by Stax Records in Memphis, but they released it a few months later. That's Mr. Big Stuff.
1: 1971.
0: Playing America's favorites, I'm Mr. Music Chuck Matthews on Greatest Hits USA. Next up, we've got Rob Grill, who said the Grassroots hold the all-time attendance record for a one-act U.S. concert audience of 600,000 people on July 4th, 1982 in Washington, D.C.

0: 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This is Greatest Hits USA.
1: It's on. Well, now me and Homer Jones and Big John Talley had a big craft gig going back in the alley. And I kept rolling them seven and winning all them pots. My luck was so good, I could do no wrong. I just kept on rolling and controlling them bones. Finally, they just threw up their hand and said, "When you hot, you hot." I said, "Yeah."

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I turned around and there was a big old cop. He said, "Hello, boy." Then he gave us a grin and said, "Looks like I'm going to have to haul y'all in and keep all that money for evidence." I said, "Well, son,

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1: From the summer of 71, Atlanta GA native Jerry Reed, who picked up a Grammy Award for Best Male Country Vocal. That's when you're hot, you're hot. Next up on Greatest Hits USA, Tommy James, who said this song began with a bass, drums, and guitar, which then became loops of tape that lasted for 3 minutes. Here's Dragging the Line.

0: to a few weeks ago, the Carpenters with a song that was turned down by the Fifth Dimension. That's Rainy Days and Mondays. Coming up next on Greatest Hits USA, it's the real thing. Plus, they were riding on the moon.
1: Hey, my bathroom is in really rough shape. Do you know somebody I can call?
2: Ugly bathroom. Yeah. Want a remodel?
1: Right.
2: That'd be Marble Masters. You take your Highway 247 to your Warner Robins, and you turn on your North Davis Drive. It's right there.
1: Thanks. What about vanities and bathtubs?
2: Vanities and bathtubs.
1: Right.
2: Big color selection.
1: Sure.
2: Any size.
1: Right.
2: Tub enclosure, maybe.
1: Maybe.
2: That'd be Marble Masters.
1: Oh.
2: You take your Highway 247 to your Warner Robins, and you turn on your North Davis Drive. It's right there.
1: I don't know. I've been thinking about a whirlpool.
2: Whirlpool.
1: Yeah.
2: Really great looking.
1: Right.
2: Make you feel great.
1: Great.
2: Well, now that'd have to be Middle Georgia's finest Whirlpool manufacturer.
1: Well, who's that?
2: Well, that'd be Marble Masters. You take your Highway 247 to your Warner Robins, and you turn on your North Davis Drive. It's right there.
1: But what about the cost?
2: Worried about the cost?
1: Yeah.
2: Well, you better see somebody reasonable.
1: Well, who is that?
2: Well, that'd be
1: Marble Masters.
2: Just take your Highway
1: 247
2: to your Warner Robins, and you turn on your North Davis Drive,
1: and it's right there.
2: Hey, you catch on quick.
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5: Mom.
4: I want you to talk to me about sex.
5: Tell me why teen pregnancy isn't a good idea.
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5: 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I keep hearing about them around school, but don't know too much about them. I just know they're scary.
4: Tell me to wait.
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6: Son, we need to talk.
7: Honey, we need to talk.
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6: 4 in 10 sexually active teen females have an STI. 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
8: Research

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16, The Fortunes, who sang the 1969 version of It's the Real Thing for Coca-Cola. Next up on Greatest Hits USA, we've got John Denver with a song that everyone was singing at the World Cup. Here's Take Me Home, Country Roads. Almost.

Swing, the Bee Gees with How Can You Mend a Broken Heart on Greatest Hits USA. It's August 1971. Here are the headlines. From NASA, Apollo 15 reports A-OK on the moon as the astronauts David Scott and James Irwin take a ride in the first lunar rover, which allowed the crew to bring back 170 pounds of collected moon rocks. And from Washington, President Nixon announces a 90-day freeze on wages, prices, and rents as he tries to reel in the inflation rate, which has grown to 4.7%. And from California, three prison guards are killed along with three inmates in San Quentin Prison after black militant George Jackson tries to escape out of the prison. It's later disclosed that Jackson had a gun hidden in his afro. And down on Wall Street, women's lib protesters try to shut down the American Stock Exchange and then parade up Fifth Avenue on what they called Women's Rights Day. In celebrity news, George Harrison, Ringo Starr, and Bob Dylan star in what would be known as the Concerts for Bangladesh. The event took place in New York City's Madison Square Garden and raised close to $250,000. And in the NFL, the New York Football Giants announced they're going across the river to New Jersey, where a brand new Meadowlands Stadium is going to be built. And on Saturday morning, it was the girls who came to the rescue. It's Josie and the Pussycats on CBS.

0: number 38, that was the beginning of the end, whose band name somehow predicted that they would become a one-hit wonder. That's Funky Nassau. Coming up next on Greatest Hits USA, they ditched the outfits. Plus, he didn't know the word. Stay tuned as 1971 continues.
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6, Paul Revere and the Raiders, who by the time that single came out, had ditched the Revolutionary War outfits. That's Indian Reservation. Next up on Greatest Hits USA, Marvelous Marvin Gaye, who wrote this song about the ecology. Now, according to the book Trouble Man, The Life and Death of Marvin Gaye, Berry Gordy did not know the word ecology or what it meant. When he first heard the song, it had to be explained to him. At number 9, it's Mercy, Mercy Me. What?

0: Freda Payne, who began as a big band jazz singer when she was 14. That's Bring the Boys Home. Well, that finishes our look in the 71 Music Vault. Coming up next hour on Greatest Hits USA, he found himself in pajamas. Plus, I've got the top five countdown for this week in 1966.
1: Man, my tattoo is really faded. The color is gone. 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
3: Be the hero of your own movie. 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What would the hero of your life's movie do right now? Do that. Do those things. We define ourselves far too often by our past failures. We look at our past and we say, well, that's me. That's not you. You are this person right now. You're the person who's learned from those failures. And you can choose to be the hero of your own movie right now. Write down your goals. Write down things you want to improve. Write down things you won't tolerate from yourself. Write down things you've done in the past that you never want to see yourself do again. And go forth from here as the hero of your own movie. Build momentum. Build confidence and momentum with each good decision that you make from here on out. You can do it. Anyone can do it. We live in unique times. We live in one of the rarest times in human history where you can choose almost all the input that comes your way. Whether it's the movies that you watch, the books you read, the podcasts you listen to, you can choose to be inspired. Do that. Do that and be the hero of your own movie.
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0: Michael Sullivan from 73, whose mom ran a candy store in London. 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
1: 1977.
0: Playing America's favorites, I'm Mr. Music Chuck Matthews on Greatest Hits USA. Next up, Peter Frampton, who found himself in pajamas on the cover of his 77 album. On A&M Records, it's I'm In You.

Hi, everybody. This is Pepe Cardona from Alive and Kicking. And I'm proud to introduce my million-selling gold record and top five hit, Tighter and Tighter, right here on Greatest Hits USA.

0: been kicking from 1970. It's now time to light up the phones from coast to coast. Just dial this number. 855-USA-HITS. Who's on the phone?
1: Hi, this is John Katarski from Crystal Lake, Illinois. And I'd love to hear Bad Time to Be in Love by Grand Funk.

0: 12. That was the Rascals from 67. Founding member Felix Cavallari said he went to Syracuse University in upstate New York, where his classmate was the legendary Lou Reed. Did you make any quests yet? 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Coming up next, I've got a lost hit from the Electric Light Orchestra.
1: Meanwhile, in Atlanta, a heat wave is scorching the ballpark.
2: We gotta do something. This heat is ruining the baseball season. Someone get me the Mountain Dew Crew.
1: The Mountain Dew Crew, starring all-star pitcher Tom Glavine and slugger Brian Jordan.
3: Commissioner, we got here as fast as we could.
4: Yeah, sorry. I was in the middle stealing second base when you called.
2: Dew Crew, it's so dang hot. Can you help us?
3: Brian, go to the top of the stadium. I'll hurl 90-mile-an-hour cans of dew at you.
4: Right. I'll let my bat do the talking.
2: Great Jesus, Jones. They're showering the stadium with ice-cold Mountain Dew. The fans are saved.
5: Thank you, Dew Crew. How can we possibly repay you?
4: Well, we do take plastic.
3: Bottles of Mountain Dew, that is.
1: Be like the Mountain Dew Crew and fuel the all-star within.
6: Steven.
7: Who said that?
6: Me, down here.
7: Ugh, what are you, a yellow booger?
6: I'm a banana slug, Steven.
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0: from 78 with a song that was used in the opening ceremonies of the 2012 Summer Olympics. 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

free Motown superstar Stevie Wonder from 69, who co-wrote that song about his girlfriend that he was dating back in Lansing, Michigan. That's My Sharia Moore. Next up on Greatest Hits USA, we've got ABBA with a tune they originally recorded in Swedish. From 74, it's Waterloo.

host Jerry Rafferty from 78, who was going through many legal issues after the breakup of Steeler's Wheel. Often, he would stay at a friend's home in London. It was a small flat on Baker Street. Up next on Greatest Hits USA, I've got the top five countdown for this week in 1960.

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1: Okay, that's it. You, the person who just threw your garbage out the window. Yes, I saw you, and so did a lot of other people. And it's only a matter of time before the law sees you and charges you a big fat fine. You wait. Thanks to people like you, Mississippi has a 30% higher litter rate than other states. But you don't care. You're throwing trash all over the place like there's no such thing as a trash can. Oh, look at me. I'm a slob. I don't care. You must be very proud. Who's going to pick up after you? Those guys in the funny striped pants? 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Me? 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I'm not your mama. So pick it up.
0: Hey, don't look at me. I'm not going to pick up after you either. A message from the Mississippi Department of Transportation.
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4: 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Here's Mother's Little Helper. Well,

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0: 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Here.

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0: Next on Greatest Hits USA, we've got the Trogs. Lead singer Reg Presley hated some of the lyrics in Wild Thing. That, of course, ended when the record went to number one. Yeah, money speaks volumes.

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0: 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Here's They're Coming to Take You Away. Ha ha, ho ho, hee hee.
2: Remember when you ran away and I got on my knees and begged you not to leave because I go berserk? Well, you left me anyhow, and then the days got worse and worse, and now you see I've gone completely out of my mind. And they're coming to take me away, ha-ha, they're coming to take me away, ho-ho, hee-hee, ha-ha, to the funny farm, where life is beautiful all the time, and I'll be happy to see those nice young men in their clean white coats, and they're coming to take me away. You thought it was a joke, and so you laughed. You laughed when I had said that losing you would make me flip my lid. Right? You know you laughed. I heard you laugh. You laughed, you laughed, and laughed, and then you left. But now you know I'm utterly mad. And they're coming to take me away, ha-ha. They're coming to take me away, ho-ho, hee-hee, ha-ha. To the happy home with trees and flowers and chirping birds and basket weavers who sit and smile and twiddle their thumbs and toes, and they're coming to take me away, ha-ha. I cooked your food, I cleaned your house, and this is how you pay me back for all my kind, unselfish, loving deeds. Well, you just wait. They'll find you yet. And when they do, they'll put you in the ASPCA, you mangy mutt. And they're coming to take me away, ha-ha. They're coming to take me away, ho-ho, hee-hee, ha-ha. To the funny farm, where life is beautiful all the time. And I'll be happy to see those nice young men in their clean white coats. And they're coming to take me away, ha-ha. To the happy home, with the trees and the flowers and the chirping birds and the basket weavers who sit and smile and twiddle their thumbs and toes. And they're coming to take me away.
0: At number two, that was Napoleon the 14th with a tune that sold over a million copies. That's They're Coming to Take You Away. I get told that all the time. Next on Greatest Hits USA, I've got the number one record for this week in 1966.
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0: Greatest Hits USA. It's now time for the biggest hit this week in 66. Here comes Sam the Sham and the Pharaohs with Little Red Riding Hood.
8: Number one.
9: Oh! Who's that I see walking in these woods? Why, it's Little Red Riding Hood.

0: this week, Sam the Sham and the Pharaohs from 1966 with Little Red Riding Hood.
1: Next weekend.
0: Hey, coming up next weekend, we'll be taking more of your requests. In hour two, we'll set the flux capacitor for 1968. And to finish off, a top five countdown from 1974. Until then, it's been a hoot. I got a scoot. Remember, do what you want, dig what you do, because, baby, that's what life is all about. Have a great week. Adios.
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2: 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Attack a sack of a snack that bites back, Doritos. By AT&T, the right choice. And by Love's Baby Soft Cologne, because underneath it all, she's baby soft.

0: Hello again, everybody, and welcome to Casey's Top 40. I'm Casey Kasem, and I'm all set to count down the 40 most popular songs in the USA. Our rankings come from the official survey of radio stations from coast to coast, conducted by Radio and Records, the industry's number one newspaper. Well, we have four big debuts this week, including follow-ups to recent top tens from R.E.M. and Huey Lewis in the News. But before we start counting them down to number one, let's take a look at the songs that topped the chart last week. At number three, Right Here, Right Now by Jesus Jones. At number two, The Rhythm Syndicate and PASSION. And at number one last week, Bryan Adams and Everything I Do It For You. Can Bryan do it again this week? There's only one way to find out. Let the countdown begin.
1: Number 40.
0: Our first debut is a rap remake of a 1979 hit by the group Third World. Here's Heavy D and the Boys with Now That We've Found Love.

That's the first top 40 hit for Heavy D and the Boys. It's their rap remake of Now That We've Found Love, and it swings on to Casey's top 40 at number 40. Tumbling 12 notches to 39, here's the hit that's been on the survey longer than any other song. 16 solid weeks for Color Me Bad and

0: Color Me Bad has two hits on the survey this week, and that's the first of them. Falling from 27 to 39, I Want to Sex You Up. You know, superstar Whitney Houston got lots of musical lessons as a child from her famous mom. But Whitney says her most important lessons had nothing to do with singing. Details coming up.
1: Casey's Coast to Coast.
2: So, Lisa, can I get you something to drink?
3: A cold beer would be nice.
4: Oh, that's a tough one, Duncan.
5: Aye, she left him wide open and he's in a rough spot. He'll not be happy with that.
4: Well, how does he now get himself out of danger and back in serious contention?
5: As you can see on his face, he's desperately trying to decide on the best approach.
4: He's consulting with his partner, Furry Johnson, on this one.
5: Well, Furry has certainly seen it all before, so here we go. Let's see how he plays it.
2: Excuse me, could we have two Michelob Lights over here, please?
4: Oh, that's a great call.
5: Very well played. He went through all the options, cool as a halibut if you like, and chose the Michelob Light. You have to admire that kind of high-pressure decision-making in such a young man, Mike.
4: Yes, and just look at the smile on his face as he acknowledges the crowd, Duncan.
2: Michelob Light. Official beer of the PGA Tour.
0: 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Now from Indianapolis, Indiana, here are Kevon Edmonds, Melvin Edmonds, and Keith Mitchell, the three singers who call themselves After Seven. They dropped 10 notches to number 38 with Nights Like This.

stars like Elvis Presley and Aretha Franklin. At home, Sissy was a very strict mother. Whitney says she learned a lot from her, and at first, none of it had anything to do with music. You see, Sissy's main concern wasn't with her little girl's interest in singing. What was most important to Mom was values, that Whitney would grow up to be a lady. And that's where Sissy put all of her efforts. She was strict. She punished Whitney if the little girl cracked gum or sat in an unladylike fashion. Mom made Whitney wear dresses all the time, and if she went out to play, Whitney wasn't allowed to come home with scratched-up knees. But it wasn't lessons in etiquette that most interested young Whitney Houston. It was learning to sing. All she cared about was following in Mom's footsteps. And one day, when she was 11, she got that chance singing her first solo in church. As we told you a few months ago, that performance brought the house down, and it finally made Mom realize how serious Whitney was about singing. After that, Sissy added music lessons to her etiquette lessons. She took her little girl under her wing and taught her the ropes. Sissy showed her how to work in the studio, and Mom even took her little girl on stage with her to show her what it was like to perform for a huge paying crowd. Whitney says her mother's lessons have proven to be invaluable. From all those lectures about being a lady, she learned poise and grace. And her mother's musical lessons taught her what it takes to make it as a singer. This week, Whitney's once again proving she learned her lessons well as she dances into the countdown at number 37 on Casey's Top 40. Here she is with the new single from her I'm Your Baby Tonight CD. This is My Name Is Not Susan.

0: No, it's Whitney. Whitney Houston. And she climbs aboard at number 37 with her 14th top 40 hit, My Name Is Not Susan. Up next, the 17th top 40 hit from a man named Huey.
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0: From Hollywood, California, this is Casey Kasem. And now, here's the 17th top 40 hit for Huey Lewis, a man who recently moved his family to Montana, to a huge piece of land where he built a new home. Huey and his band, The News, sing about one of the tools you need for building a house with a song that checks in at number 36. Here's It Hit Me Like a Hammer.
3: It hit me like a hammer.

0: from their platinum CD, Hard at Play. That's Huey Lewis and the News with It Hit Me Like a Hammer. At number 36, it's the third of our four debuts. This is Casey counting them down on Casey's Top 40, and we don't stop till we reach the top.
1: Number 35.
0: Dancing up five notches is a rapper who was an original member of the New Kids on the Block. His name is Marky Mark Wahlberg, brother of current New Kids member Donnie Wahlberg. 6 years ago, before they became stars, Mark quit the Kids, and now he's rapping with his group, The Funky Bunch, produced by brother Donnie. Here's their first hit, Good Vibrations.

0: Thessaloniana Holloway singing and Marky Mark rapping with a group called The Funky Bunch. This week they climb 5 notches to number 35 with Good Vibrations. We're counting down now to the song Learning to Fly and our story of the very first human flight. It happened 208 years ago, and it wasn't in an airplane. Details coming up.
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2: An octopus down in the Chesapeake found a case of beer, and he said, I guess a peak wouldn't hurt. So he took Chesapeake, and it was full of national beer. Though every bottle was identical, there he sits with one in every tentacle. That poor squid, such a mixed up kid, but

0: the shores of the Chesapeake Bay.
1: I'm Casey Kasem. Well, we have four big debuts this week, and that means we got to say goodbye to four droppers. Falling off the survey are Lily Was Here, Here I Am, Come and Take Me, Can't Forget You, and Do You Want Me? And rolling in at number 34 with this week's highest debut, here's R.E.M. This is the follow-up to their recent top 10, Losing My Religion. It's called Shiny Happy People.

entering the survey at number 34. That's REM with Shiny Happy People, a new hit from their double platinum CD, Out of Time. I'm Casey Kasem on Casey's Top 40. Well, now we're up to the song Learning to Fly, and our story of the very first human flight, a flight long before the Wright brothers flew a plane for 12 seconds across the sand dunes at Kitty Hawk, North Carolina. From the dawn of history, man has dreamed of soaring with the birds. Ancient Greek mythology tells the tale of the man named Daedalus who tried to fly with wings attached to his arms with wax. Centuries later, in the 1400s, Leonardo da Vinci came up with an actual plan for mechanical wings. But his idea never really got off the ground. It wasn't until 1783 that man finally lifted off and soared like a bird. On November 21st of that year, a pair of Frenchmen named Jean-François Pilatre de Rosier and the Marquis de Londe climbed into a wicker basket that hung beneath a strange contraption, a giant balloon made out of cloth covered with paper. Inside the basket, with the two Frenchmen, was a portable stove in which they burned a combination of wool and straw. This produced a constant stream of hot air that filled the balloon and lifted them high into the sky. For 25 minutes, they flew from the old gates of Paris to the center of the city, covering a distance of 5 miles in the process, and floating as high as 3,000 feet. It wasn't much of a flight by modern standards, but at the time, it was an achievement hailed around the world. That's our story of the very first human flight. Now, here's a song that got us talking about that flight, a song about a very different type of aviation. It's a song about winging your way through life. Moving up 3 notches to number 33 on Casey's Top 40, here's Tom Petty and the Heartbreakers with Learning to Fly.

0: That's Tom Petty and the Heartbreakers, Mike Campbell, Ben Montench, Stan Lynch, and Howie Epstein. They rise three notches to number 33 with Learning to Fly. Up next, an unforgettable remake from one of the hottest albums of the year.
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0: I'm Casey Kasem. These are the hottest hits across the USA. And this is a hit from one of the hottest albums in the USA. It's Natalie Cole singing along with a track her late father Nat King Cole recorded 40 years ago. Leaping seven notches to number 32, here's the title cut from that album, Unforgettable.

That's the only duet on this week's survey. Unforgettable by Natalie Cole and her late father, Nat King Cole. This week, it jumps 7 notches to number 32. Now it's time for this week's AT&T Trivia Quiz, brought to you by AT&T, the right choice. In 1972, the group Derek and the Dominoes hit the top 10 with the song Layla. But the leader of that group wasn't named Derek, he was named Eric. Was he Eric Carmen, Eric Idle, or Eric Clapton? The answer after this. AT&T. Now here's the answer to our question. The leader of Derek and the Dominoes, the group that hit the top 10 in 1972 with Layla, is the guitar legend who went on to hit number 1 as a solo artist 2 years later with I Shot the Sheriff, Eric Clapton. And that's this week's AT&T Trivia Quiz. I'm Casey Kasem. Radio plays them, radio and records ranks them, and we count them down on Casey's Top 40. Now, rising 2 notches to number 31, here's a big baseball fan who recently got the thrill of singing the national anthem before a Seattle Mariners baseball game. He's Robbie Neville with Just Like You.

In his third week in the countdown, Robbie Neville climbs two notches to number 31 with Just Like You. Coming up as we roll into the second hour of our survey, the first top 40 hit for a man known as the Song Doctor. When a song isn't working, he makes house calls for stars like Bon Jovi, Aerosmith, and Cher.

Elbaum, that's Paula Abdul and Rush Rush. This week it drops 13 notches from 17 to 30. On Casey's Top 40, I'm Casey Kasem. Well, now we're up to the first Top 40 hit for a man known as the Song Doctor. When a song isn't working, he's the one who writes prescriptions for the professionals. He's singer, songwriter, and producer Desmond Child. And even though he may not be a household name, the hits he's worked on are certainly well known around the house. Steven Tyler, lead singer for Aerosmith, called Desmond Child a genius. And for good reason. Time after time, Desmond's added just the right words and just the right notes to make someone else's song a big hit. He helped make hits out of unfinished Aerosmith songs like Angel and Dude Looks Like a Lady. For Bon Jovi, he came in and did the fix on You Give Love a Bad Name and Living on a Prayer. When Cher needed help with Just Like Jesse James, it was Desmond Child she called on. Even a talented songwriter like Michael Bolton felt obliged to call in Desmond Child to help patch up his hit, How Can We Be Lovers? Why do so many stars call on Desmond Child for help? Well, according to Steven Tyler, Desmond's a musical chameleon. Whatever the style is, Desmond can turn himself into that sort of a writer. He's managed to churn out songs with a pop, soul, hard rock, or soft ballad sound. He also never tries to take credit away from the singers that he writes with. Though he's rumored to do most of the writing, he always says it was a collaboration based on their ideas. This week, another Desmond Child collaboration is climbing the charts, a song he wrote with superstar songwriter Diane Warren. But this time, it's Desmond himself doing the singing. Edging up a notch to number 29 on Casey's Top 40, this is Desmond's first Top 40 hit.

0: The word whoa is sung over 100 times in that song, Love on a Rooftop by Desmond Child. It moves up a single notch to number 29. 10 years ago this week, the number one song in the USA was Slow Hand by the Pointer Sisters. Who'll be there this week? Well, we're on our way to the answer as the countdown rolls on. Casey's
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0: 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Now, jumping six notches to number 28, here's a song about the sound of Detroit and Philadelphia. It's the group Boys to Men with Motown Philly.

0: BBD refers to Bell, Biv, DeVoe, the trio who helped them get started. They're boys to men, climbing six notches to number 28 with Motown Philly. This is Casey counting them down on Casey's Top 40. We don't stop till we reach the top.
1: Number 27.
0: Dropping a couple of notches is the man who's co-produced the music for Amy Grant's current tour. He's also the man who used to play keyboards in her band. But on this song, he's doing the singing. This is Michael W. Smith with his former Top 10, an inspiring song called Place in This World.

0: From the CD Go West Young Man. That's a young man named Michael W. Smith. He falls two notches to number 27 with Place in This World. Coming up on Casey's Top 40, a request and dedication from a teenager in Ohio. She met the man of her dreams, but fate turned their love into a nightmare. Casey's Coast
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0: From Hollywood, California, this is Casey Kasem. Now, here are four singers who met in Oklahoma, where the state motto is Labor Omnia Vincit. That's Latin for work overcomes all obstacles. Well, their hard work has paid off with this week's biggest mover, soaring 11 notches to number 26. This is Color Me Bad, and I Adore Mi Amor.

Teaming up 11 big notches to number 26. That's this week's biggest mover, I Adore Me More by the group Color Me Bad. I'm Casey Kasem on Casey's Top 40. Well, now we're up to our request and dedication. This one's a reminder of how difficult young love can be. It comes to us from a teenager in Ohio named Misty. And here's what she writes. Dear Casey, a little over 4 months ago, when I was 15, I met Jay, the man of my dreams. He was everything I ever wanted and more. Our phone calls soon became more frequent and lasted for hours at a time. This upset my parents, along with the fact that he was over 18, and they decided it was time to end our relationship. For the next 2 months, I went behind my parents' back to see and talk to him. We were warned a second time to stay away from each other, but we didn't. We both got in a lot of trouble, but promised to keep in touch no matter what. We made plans for when I graduated and fought hard to be together. I became impossible for my parents, so they sent me to my aunt's house, which is 2.5 hours away, to see if my attitude would change. When I returned home, I was shocked to find out that Jay had died the day after my 16th birthday. He went swimming with some friends and drowned. He died on Tuesday, and I didn't find out until Friday when it was too late to go to the funeral. My parents didn't think I could handle it, but at least I would have had the chance to say goodbye and tell him how much I loved him. Everyone has been really supportive, but it doesn't make the pain go away. He was my first love and will always have a special place in my heart. I'd like to request Friends and Lovers for Jay, the greatest thing that ever happened to me. It was one of his favorite songs and would really mean a lot if you played it for him. Thanks, Misty. P.S. Jay, wherever you are, please remember how much I love you. Misty, here's your request and dedication.

0: Friends and Lovers, a top 10 duet in 1986 for Gloria Loring and Carl Anderson, and a request and dedication from Misty in Ohio to her late boyfriend, Jay. If you'd like to send us a request and dedication, here's the address. Casey's Top 40, P.O. Box 4300, Hollywood, California, 90078. And the countdown continues.
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3: Who said that?
2: Me, down here.
3: What are you, a yellow booger?
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0: I'm Casey Kasem, counting down the biggest hits in the USA. And rising four notches to number 25, here are Jimmy Cauty and Bill Drummond, leading the English act called the KLF. This is 3 a.m. Eternal.

0: That's Ricardo DeForce rapping along with the KLF on 3 a.m. Eternal. This week it moves up four notches to number 25. This is Casey counting down on Casey's Top 40, and we don't stop till we reach the top.
1: Number 24.
0: Tumbling 12 notches is Wilson Phillips with their tribute to the dreams of the 60s. The dreams of President John F. Kennedy and Robert Kennedy, Martin Luther King and Malcolm X, the dreams of students in college and young soldiers in Vietnam. Here's The Dream Is Still Alive.

0: Wendy Carney and China. Wilson Phillips falling 12 notches to number 24 with The Dream Is Still Alive. In recent years, a lot of stars have bravely talked about their battles with drugs and drink. But there's one superstar who's now talked about his battle with his waistline. A battle that led Elton John to join Overeaters Anonymous. Details coming up.
1: Casey's Top 40.
2: Yeah, my bathroom is in really rough shape. Do you know somebody I can call?
3: Ugly bathroom. Yeah. Want a remodel?
2: Right.
3: That'd be Marble Masters. You take your Highway 247 to your Warner Robins, and you turn on your North Davis Drive. It's right there.
2: Thanks. What about vanities and bathtubs?
3: Vanities and bathtubs.
2: Right.
3: Big color selection.
2: Sure.
3: Any size.
2: Right.
3: Tub enclosure, maybe.
2: Maybe.
3: That'd be Marble Masters.
2: Oh.
3: You take your Highway 247 to your Warner Robins, and you turn on your North Davis Drive. It's right there.
2: I don't know. I've been thinking about a whirlpool.
3: Yeah. Really great looking.
2: Right.
3: Make you feel great.
2: Great.
3: Well, now that'd have to be Middle Georgia's finest Whirlpool manufacturer.
2: Well, who's that?
3: Well, that'd be Marble Masters. You take your Highway 247 to your Warner Robins, and you turn on your North Davis Drive. It's right there.
2: Well, what about the cost?
3: Worried about the cost?
2: Yeah.
3: Well, you better see somebody reasonable.
2: Well, who is that?
3: Well, that'd be
2: Marble Masters. Right.
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2: and it's right there.
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0: I'm Casey Kasem. Once a week on Casey's Top 40, and you know how your favorite songs are doing on the national chart. Rising three notches to number 23 is a band that's been together since 1988. They rose like the phoenix from the ashes of two local bands in Richmond, Virginia, Max Warrior and White Heat. This is the band Firehouse with their second Top 40 hit, Love of a Lifetime.

0: That's the band Firehouse with a song they wrote themselves, Love of a Lifetime. This week, it moves up from 26 to 23. I'm Casey Kasem on Casey's Top 40. Well, you know, in recent years, a lot of stars have bravely talked about their battles with drugs and drink. But there's a lesser-known problem that not a lot of stars have gone public with, the potentially very serious problem of overeating. And one of the first rock stars to admit to that major problem is one of the biggest superstars of all time, an admitted food addict, Elton John. Elton is 5 feet 6 inches tall, and he recently weighed more than 200 pounds, a lot for that height. Elton was having no luck with diets, and so, feeling desperate, he joined the group called Overeaters Anonymous. At the beginnings of meetings of Alcoholics Anonymous, participants all stand up, introduce themselves by their first names, and say, "I'm an alcoholic." At Overeaters Anonymous, Elton stood up and said, "Hello, my name is Elton, and I'm a compulsive eater." In the group session that followed, he talked about growing up as a shy child and how, to fight off loneliness, he turned to food for comfort. Elton admitted that he suffers from the eating disorder known as bulimia, the so-called binge and purge syndrome. And then he sat in a circle with the other overeaters and shared their problems. At the end of the meeting, he said, quote, "I'm feeling as good now as I've ever felt in my life. I'm happy to be here among you friends." In the short time that Elton has been going to Overeaters Anonymous and talking publicly about his problem, he's managed to lose 28 pounds. And the other people in his group say he's one of the most positive people there. A superstar who's helping himself and helping others to overcome their addiction to food. And that's our report on Elton John's ongoing battle against overeating. Now, on with a countdown.
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0: Dropping 12 notches is a former top 10 by a singer who once studied classical music at the American Conservatory Theater in San Francisco. Here's Tara Kemp with Peace of My Heart.
1: Peace of my heart.

0: Tara Kemp with a song she co-wrote called Peace of My Heart. This week, Tara beats down 12 notches to number 22. Up next, a pair of half Nelsons.
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3: Okay, that's it. You, the person who just threw your garbage out the window. Yes, I saw you, and so did a lot of other people. And it's only a matter of time before the law sees you and charges you a big fat fine. You wait. Thanks to people like you, Mississippi has a 30% higher litter rate than other states. But you don't care. You're throwing trash all over the place like there's no such thing as a trash can. Oh, look at me. I'm a slob. I don't care. You must be very proud. Who's going to pick up after you? Those guys in the funny striped pants? There aren't enough of them to go around. Me? No way. I'm not your mama. So pick it up.
2: Hey, don't look at me. I'm not going to pick up after you either. A message from the Mississippi Department of Transportation.
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0: I'm Casey Kasem. These are the nation's biggest hits by the world's hottest stars. Rising a notch to number 21 are identical twins who share a lot more than the way they look. They say their personalities are so connected that when they're not together, they refer to themselves as half Nelsons. They're Matthew and Gunnar Nelson, playing together on Only Time Will Tell.

After the Rain, that's Nelson, and only time will tell. This week it moves up a notch to number 21. We're counting down now to the Black Crowes and Hard to Handle, a hit first done by a legend who died in a plane crash at the peak of his career, just before hitting number one with Sitting on the Dock of the Bay. Details coming up.

the smooth harmonies of High Five. In their fifth week in the countdown, they move up three notches to number 20 with I Can't Wait Another Minute. I'm Casey Kasem on Casey's Top 40. Well, now we're up to the group The Black Crowes and Hard to Handle. A hit first done 24 years ago by a soul legend who died in a plane crash at the peak of his career. A soul singer known for his magnetic personality and mesmerizing stage shows. He was Otis Redding, and he started out singing in church in Georgia as a teen. But it wasn't until 1962, when he was 21, that his professional career as a singer took off. He was working as a chauffeur at the time, and one day he drove a local group to Memphis for an audition at Stax Records. Well, Otis wasn't about to waste a trip like that, and he talked his way into an audition for himself. The talent scouts at Stax were knocked out, and they signed him instead of the group that he'd driven there. Before long, Otis Redding was a sensation all over the USA and Europe, thanks to big R&B hits like Try a Little Tenderness and I've Been Loving You Too Long. And by 1967, he had built himself a very successful career as both a singer and songwriter. In June of that year, Aretha Franklin hit number one with her remake of a song Otis wrote called Respect. That same month, he stopped the show at the Monterey Pop Festival with an unforgettable performance. Then, tragically, in December of 1967, when Otis Redding was just 26 years old, he died in a plane crash while touring in Wisconsin. Just 3 days earlier, he had recorded Sittin' on the Dock of the Bay, a classic that several months later went all the way to number one, becoming his biggest hit ever. These days, Otis Redding's musical legacy lives on. Michael Bolton hit the top 40 3 years ago with a remake of Sittin' on the Dock of the Bay. And this week, the Black Crowes are climbing the charts with their remake of another Otis Redding song, a song he co-wrote and recorded in 1967. Moving up a notch to number 19 on Casey's Top 40, here are the Black Crowes with Hard to Handle.

0: the five-man band called the Black Crowes. They edge up a notch to number 19 with Hard to Handle. Up next, the song that makes you go,
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0: 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And Hot Hits, Y98, Yreka, Mount Shasta, California. Now, dancing up six notches to number 18, here's a rapper born in North Carolina. He's Freedom Williams, rapping along with the CNC Music Factory on...

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1: In their third week in the countdown, that's the CNC Music Factory's third top 40 hit, moving up six notches to number 18, Things That Make You Go, I'm Casey Kasem on Casey's Top 40, and we don't stop till we reach the top.
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1: Climbing four notches is a third top 40 solo hit for Kathy Dennis. It's a sad song of love in trouble, a song Kathy co-wrote called Too Many Walls.

0: British singer Kathy Dennis, rising four notches to number 17 with Too Many Walls. We're counting down now to a soccer-playing superstar who's a very big sports fan. So big, he once bought his favorite restaurant a jumbo TV right on the spot so he wouldn't miss a match while he ate. Details coming up.
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2: Hi, this is Jack, founder of Jack in the Box. 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
4: 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Thanks, Jack. Thanks a lot.
0: I'm Casey Kasem. We're on our way to the number one song in the USA. Here's a song that was number one in the USA 3 weeks ago. Dropping 10 notches to number 16, this is the band EMF with Unbelievable.

Unbelievable. After spending 8 weeks in the top 10, EMF falls 10 notches to number 16 with Unbelievable. I'm Casey Kasem on Casey's Top 40. Well, now we're up to the latest hit for Rod Stewart, a soccer-playing superstar who's definitely one of the world's most devoted sports fans. For a brief time, he played professional soccer when he was young. To this very day, he plays soccer every weekend, and Rod just hates missing a game when one of his favorite teams is on TV. And that's what almost happened one night when he went out to dinner at one of his favorite new restaurants in London, a restaurant called Toto's. As Rod was about to sit down to eat, he glanced at his watch and saw that it was time for the game to begin. So he asked the waiter where the TV was. Well, the waiter pointed to a small portable set in the bar. Rod said, "Where's the big screen?" And the waiter said, "Well, they didn't have one." Well, Rod didn't even think for a moment. He reached into his pocket, pulled out his credit card, handed it to the waiter, and said, "Go out there and get the biggest TV set you can find as quickly as you can." The waiter was stunned. He walked over and asked the manager what to do. The manager looked at the credit card, looked at Rod Stewart, and looked back at the waiter, and he told him, "Go out and get that set." The waiter made a few quick calls and found a TV shop that would deliver a big TV set in a hurry, for a big fee, of course, which is how Toto's restaurant in London came to have a brand new jumbo screen TV in its bar, and how Rod Stewart didn't miss his important soccer match that night. This week, instead of watching TV, Rod Stewart's watching his latest hit, Climb the Charts, moving up four notches to number 15 on Casey's Top 40. Here's the Motown song.

0: climbing four notches to number 15. That's Rod Stewart's 28th top 40 hit, The Motown Song. 5 years ago this week, the number one song in the USA was Glory of Love by Peter Cetera. Who'll be number one this week? We're on our way to the answer as the countdown rolls on.
1: Dear John, I was hoping it wouldn't come to this, but you've left me no choice. 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
0: Casey Kasem, these are the nation's biggest hits by the world's hottest stars. Holding steady at number 14 is a 45-year-old star whose 21-year-old daughter is about to make her first album. Chastity Bono, daughter of Sonny Bono and Cher, recently signed with a label her mom records for, Geffen Records. Here's mom's latest single on that label, Love and Understanding.

0: That's a song Cher dedicates to every man who ever made her cry. It's called Love and Understanding, and for the second week in a row, it's survey song number 14. I'm Casey Kasem on Casey's Top 40. The smaller the numbers, the bigger the hits.
1: Number 13.
0: Rising Two Notches is a German heavy metal band that's released 13 albums in the past 20 years. Their drummer Herman Rarebell, bass player Francis Buchholz, guitarists Rudolf Schenker and Matthias Jabs, and lead singer Klaus Meine. Scorpions, with a song from their latest album, Crazy World. Here's Wind of Change.

In their seventh week in the countdown, Scorpions move up two notches to number 13. That's Wind of Change. Coming up on Casey's Top 40, a request and dedication from a young man in Indiana. It's a tribute to a runner who's now learning how to walk.

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1: I'm Casey Kasem, counting down the biggest hits in the 50 states, including the one whose state song is Yankee Doodle Dandy. The state whose name comes from an old Indian word meaning beside the long tidal river. From the great state of Connecticut, this is Michael Bolton. He climbed six notches to number 12 with Time, Love, and Tenderness.

moving up six notches from 18 to 12, that's Michael Bolton with a title track from his platinum CD, Time, Love, and Tenderness. On Casey's Top 40, I'm Casey Kasem. They say a journey of 1,000 miles begins with a single step. That's what this request and dedication is all about. It comes to us from a young man in Indiana named Rick. Here's what he writes. Dear Casey, I'm writing to you about a friend of mine named Corey. Corey was a high school track star in Colorado where she lived. Running was Corey's passion until tragedy struck. In November of 1987, when she was 17, Corey was injured in a car accident. She suffered a severe brain injury that completely took away her mobility. Now at age 20 and living here in Indiana, she's been in rehabilitation for the past 3.5 years. Before her rehabilitation program, Corey couldn't even sit up or feed herself. By her own admission and in her own words, she says she was a real space cadet. But now, slowly and wobbly, she's able to walk 1.5 miles a day. Her determination to be the way she was before the accident and her friendship have helped me to grow as a person inside. At the beginning of this year, I almost committed suicide. Corey was there to help me through that rough time, and I never would have made it if not for her. Our friendship has grown in the past year that I've known her. I wanted to know I'll always be her friend, and she can always count on me. So, Casey, could you please play That's What Friends Are For? And, Corey, if you're listening, I love you, my friend. Thank you, Rick. Rick, here's your request and dedication.

0: That's what friends are for. A number one smash in 1986 for Dionne Warwick and friends, and a request and dedication from Rick in Indiana to his friend, Corey. If you'd like to send us a request and dedication, here's the address. Casey's Top 40, P.O. Box 4300, Hollywood, California, 90078. And the countdown continues.
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0: I'm Casey Kasem. These are the most popular songs in the USA. And now moving up five notches to number 11, here's a popular song from England, Crazy by Seal.

Climbing five notches to number 11, that's crazy. The first top 40 hit for the singer named Seal. Coming up as we roll into our fourth hour, an act named Jones. Over the years, Joneses have done very well in the survey, including the Jones, who's the biggest pop Grammy winner of all time.

moving up three notches to number 10 to score their first top 10. Here are DJ Jazzy Jeff and the Fresh Prince. This is Summertime.

cruising up three notches to number 10. That's the third and biggest top 40 hit for DJ Jazzy Jeff and the Fresh Prince. It's their salute to summertime. On Casey's Top 40, I'm Casey Kasem. Now we're up to the latest act named Jones to hit the charts. The latest in a long line of Joneses that stretches all the way back to the beginning of the century. In the pre-rock era, the charts were thick with Joneses, including a famous woman named Ada Jones, who hit the pop charts more than 100 times in the years around World War I. She had songs like By the Beautiful Sea and Shine on Harvest Moon. Then in the 30s and 40s, there were Joneses like singer Alan Jones, father of singer Jack Jones, band leader Isham Jones, and of course, comedian Spike Jones. In the first decades of the rock era, the 50s, 60s, and 70s, there was R&B singer Joe Jones, who hit with You Talk Too Much, Jimmy Jones, the singer who gave us Handyman, and Tom Jones, the English star known for big hits like What's New, Pussycat, and She's a Lady. Now, in more recent years, we've had a further slew of Joneses on the charts. Englishman Howard Jones went to number one with No One Is to Blame. Orange Juice Jones had a big hit with The Rain. And Ricky Lee Jones made her mark with Chucky's in Love. And no list of Joneses would be complete without the man who's won more pop Grammys than anyone else in history. Producer, songwriter, arranger, and performer Quincy Jones. Now, here's the latest act named Jones to hit the survey. Not a person named Jones, but the band Jesus Jones. This week, their former number one is survey song number 9 on Casey's Top 40. It's right here, right now.

0: falling six notches from 3 to 9. That's Jesus Jones with a track from their CD, Doubt. The song's called Right Here, Right Now. A year ago this week, the number one song in the USA was Vision of Love by Mariah Carey. Who'll top the chart this week? We're just 8 big hits from the answer as the countdown rolls on. Casey's Coast
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0: I'm Casey Kasem. As we get set to hear the 8 biggest pop songs in the land, let's take a moment to check out the tops of the other charts. At number 1 on the black chart, the song we heard earlier at number 20, I Can't Wait Another Minute by High Five. At number 1 on the country chart, Here We Are by Alabama. And edging up a notch to number 8 on Casey's Top 40, here's the band called The Escape Club. This is Trevor Steele singing lead on I'll Be There.

0: 10 hit for the Escape Club. This week it moves up a notch to number 8. I'm Casey Kasem on Casey's Top 40. We don't stop till we reach the top.
1: Number 7.
0: Climbing 4 notches is a woman who's hit the top 10 with smashes like Straight Up, Forever Your Girl, Cold Hearted, and Rush Rush. This is the 7th consecutive top 10 for Paula Abdul, a song from the CD Spellbound called The Promise of a New Day.

0: Dancing up from 11 to 7, that's the pride of L.A., Paula Abdul with the promise of a new day. Coming up on Casey's Top 40, a request and dedication from a young woman in Maine. She and her mom once closed the door on each other, but now they're closing the generation gap. Casey's Coast to
1: Coast. Meanwhile, in Atlanta, the heat wave is scorching the ballpark.
2: We gotta do something. This heat is ruining the baseball season. Someone get me the Mountain Dew crew.
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3: Commissioner, we got here as fast as we could.
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2: Dew crew, it's so dang hot. Can you help us?
3: Brian, go to the top of the stadium. 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
4: Right. 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
2: Great Jesus, Jones. 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The fans are saved. Thank you, Dew crew. How can we possibly repay you?
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0: 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More music, Y93, Bismarck, North Dakota, and Retta Fusion, Singapore. Now, rising two notches to number six, here's a singer from New York City. This is the first top 10 hit for Karina, a song called Temptations.

Dancing up two notches to number six, a Puerto Rican singer who lives in New York City, Corina with Temptation. On Casey's Top 40, I'm Casey Kasem. You know, sometimes children have to become parents before they can understand their own parents. And that's what this request and dedication is all about. It comes to us from a woman in Maine named Stacy Marie. Here's what she writes. Dear Casey, I was away from my mother for about 7 years when I was younger, only having brief telephone calls from her on holidays. When I was 17, I went to visit her in Florida during my summer vacation. Unfortunately, Casey, my mother and I just didn't get along. We both said terrible things to each other out of anger, and I know that we were both sorry and devastated that things just didn't work out. But 2 years later, when I got married and became pregnant with my first child, my husband and I went to Florida to be closer to my mother. My mother and I got along beautifully. I'd grown up some and understood some of the feelings my mother had 2 years before. She really helped me. My husband had gone into the Navy towards the end of my pregnancy. I felt so scared and alone. But my mother stayed with me and helped me so much during my labor and delivery. I knew when I was younger and far away from my mother that I loved her. But I never knew how much until those months that we were together a little over 2 years ago. I'm back in Maine now, and I've had a second child my mother's never seen. We talk on the phone about every week and say, I love you and I miss you. But I wonder if my mom understands how much. So, Casey, would you please play The Living Years for my mom, Judy? I love her very much and can't wait until November when she'll come and visit us. I love you, Mom. Signed, Stacy Marie. Stacy Marie, here's your request and dedication.

0: The Living Years, a top 10 smash in 1989, co-written by Mike Rutherford of Mike and the Mechanics for his dad, and a request and dedication from Stacey Marie to her mom. Coming up, our weekly look at some of the biggest live performances across the USA and around the world. The Doritos Concert Calendar.
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0: I'm Casey Kasem. Casey's Top 40 originates in Hollywood. Moving up two notches to number five is a woman who grew up in Sweden listening to jazz, the singing of American jazz legends like Billie Holiday and Ella Fitzgerald. And when she first started recording as a solo artist, that's the kind of music she made, jazz. These days, Marie Fredriksson works with guitarist Per Gessle to make a different kind of music, pop music. They're Roxette with Fading Like a Flower.

0: Roxette's sixth top 10 hit. It's called Fading Like a Flower, and this week it climbs two notches to number 5. I'm Casey Kasem on Casey's Top 40. We're getting closer and closer to number 1.
1: Number 4.
0: Edging up a notch is Lenny Kravitz, a singer-songwriter who just can't get away from television. His mother is TV actress Roxy Roker, who played Helen Willis on The Jeffersons. His dad is TV newsman Cy Kravitz. And he married TV star Lisa Bonet, one of the daughters in The Cosby Show. As for Lenny, he's chosen a different direction in life, the direction of music. This is his first Top 40 hit, a song called It Ain't Over Till It's Over.

CNC Music Factory hits San Diego and Los Angeles as part of the Club MTV Tour. And the English club band EMF will be in Portland, Seattle, and Vancouver. Finally, there may be no such thing as a free lunch, but there will be a free concert this week. On Thursday night, Paul Simon will bring his Born at the Right Time tour to New York City's Central Park. The show will be broadcast live over HBO and the Westwood One radio networks. And that's this week's Doritos Concert Calendar.

50 states, from Grantsboro, North Carolina to Grantsdale, Montana, and from Grantsville, West Virginia to Grantsburg, Illinois. Now, here's Amy Grant. She edges up a notch to number 3 with Every Heartbeat.

Moving up a notch to number 3, that's Amy Grant's second solo top 10, Every Heartbeat. We're counting down now to a hard-working rocker who once found himself with a day off.

0: the middle of a tour, so he decided to relax by jumping out of an airplane. This week, he's still flying high because he's got the number one song in the USA.
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2: Be the hero of your own movie. If your life was a movie and it started now, forget about whatever financial disasters you've had, personal failures, relationship failures. What would the hero of your life's movie do right now? Do that. Do those things. We define ourselves far too often by our past failures. We look at our past and we say, well, that's me. That's not you. You are this person right now. You're the person who's learned from those failures. And you can choose to be the hero of your own movie right now. Write down your goals. Write down things you want to improve. Write down things you won't tolerate from yourself. Write down things that you've done in the past that you never want to see yourself do again. And go forth from here as the hero of your own movie. Build momentum. Build confidence and momentum with each good decision that you make from here on out. You can do it. Anyone can do it. We live in unique times. We live in one of the rarest times in human history where you can choose almost all the input that comes your way. Whether it's the movies that you watch, the books you read, the podcasts you listen to, you can choose to be inspired. Do that. Do that and be the hero of your own movie.
0: Casey Kasem, we're just a hit away from the number one song in the land, but first, at number two for the second week in a row, here are six newcomers who call themselves the Rhythm Syndicate. This is PASSION.

That song's been in the top 10 for 6 weeks now, and it's been at number 2 for 2 of them. The Rhythm Syndicate with PASSION. And that means we're up to the number 1 song in the USA on Casey's Top 40. And it's by a hard-working rocker from Canada who once found a very unusual way to relax. It all happened just a few years ago when he was in the midst of a grueling tour of America. He woke up one morning in Memphis, Tennessee with a full day off in front of him. He decided he'd try and relax and look through the morning newspaper for something to do. At the bottom of one page, he came across an ad for a skydiving school. He figured that might be fun, so he made an appointment and hopped a ride to the airport. For 2 hours, he learned how to pull a ripcord, hit the ground, and how to jump out of a plane without killing himself. And then it was time to do it. He climbed aboard a small plane where he was strapped to his instructor. Then, when the plane reached 4,000 feet, they jumped. For a few seconds, they were in a free fall. Then they tried to open the main chute, but they couldn't. It had gotten wrapped around the instructor's leg. The good news was that there was an emergency chute. The bad news was that it took a few seconds to set it up for the two of them. The rocker says the ground was coming up faster and faster, and he was getting the chilly feeling that he was close to, in his words, getting flattened like a pizza. Then, finally, with hardly a moment to spare, the chute opened, and student and instructor drifted the short distance to the ground. It had been fun, but very scary. It was the first and last experience this rocker had as a skydiver. These days, though, he's still flying high, but there's no danger of hitting the ground too fast, because he's flying high at the top of the charts. And for the second week in a row, he has the biggest hit in the USA. The number one song in the land on Casey's Top 40 is Everything I Do It For You by Canadian rocker and one-time skydiver, Bryan Adams.

0: There it is, the number one song in the USA on KC's Top 40 for the second straight week. Everything I do it for you by Bryan Adams. And there you have them, the 40 biggest hits in the land, according to Radio and Records, the industry's number one newspaper. KC's Top 40 comes to you every week from Hollywood. If you have a request and dedication or a question for us, write to KC's Top 40, P.O. Box 4300, Hollywood, California, 90078. 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Our staff includes Merrill Schindler, Alan Goldblatt, and Gonzalo Venezia. Production engineering by Ron Harris, with Michael Cooper, Steve Thrapp, Mike Williams, Melanie Minear, and Jeff Kowalczyk. Executive producer, Norm Pattis. My name's Casey Kasem. For a look at your favorite stars every week, join me for my TV show, America's Top 10. And until next week, when once again we'll count down the 40 biggest hits in the USA, keep your feet on the ground and keep reaching for the stars. 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
1: 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By AT&T, the right choice. And by Doritos Tortilla Chips, the totally intense taste you just can't resist. Attack a sack of the snack that bites back. Doritos.

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5: Now, the rest of the story. Lieutenant Langford was frantic. Hadn't the commander seen the signal? Signal number 39? The commander pacing the starboard quarterdeck of the warship Elephant, a sea battle raging all around, did not reply. In the next moment, enemy fire tore into the Elephant's mainmast, sending a rain of splinters down on the commander and his men. The commander squinted in the distance as though admiring invisible scenery. "It's warm work," he remarked to an officer standing nearby. But that was all he said. Lieutenant Langford was dumbstruck. Perhaps the commander had not heard him above the roaring guns. Or perhaps he, Langford, had incorrectly observed the numeral their fleet's flagship had displayed. So the lieutenant jerked his telescope up once more and stared at the signal flag rippling from the commander-in-chief. As the black smoke passed, the flag's inscription was very clear. "Commander, look, it was signal number 39. Lieutenant Langford was screaming now. Do you want me to repeat the signal?" The commander replied. The answer was no. Immediately, the bewildered lieutenant summed up what he knew for sure. First, the meaning of signal number 39, that meant discontinue action. In even plainer terms, it meant stop fighting and come home. But now, what else was Lieutenant Langford certain of? He was certain that order came from the top, from the admiral of the entire fleet, and that every officer aboard the Elephant was bound to obey it. So the lieutenant's duty was clear. "Sir," he called to the ship's commander, "do you know what signal number 39 means?" The commander sighed in frustration. "Very well," he replied at last. "I'll take a look." And with that, he raised his own telescope to his right eye, aimed it at the flagship. "No," he said after anxious moments had passed. "I see no such signal." And with that, the commander forged on. Despite what he had to know were orders to the contrary, despite the apparent odds against him. And he won. He won what naval history has come to call the Battle of Copenhagen. But this is the rest of the story. The commander, thirsty for victory, had told the truth, if only technically. For when he looked through the telescope, which was poised at his right eye, he indeed saw no signal to retreat flying from the flagship. He saw no signal number 39. He saw nothing at all. For the commander of the warship Elephant, who was actually vice admiral of the fleet, had been wounded in action 7 years previous, and as a result he was blind in his right eye. Because he was victorious, he was honored instead of reprimanded or demoted or worse, and yet something even more lasting emerged from that historic naval engagement in 1801. A common phrase meaning to overlook deliberately. To turn a blind eye is the expression. For in school you thought you'd learned all about the British naval hero whose two greatest triumphs were the Battle of Trafalgar and the Battle of Copenhagen, the vice admiral who ignored a direct order and was promptly promoted to Admiral Lord Nelson. And now you know the rest of the story.
6: The rest of the story. It began as a government raid on weapons stockpiles, which had been amassed by dissidents. But before anyone realized what was happening, the region had plunged into full-blown civil war. Opposing forces struggled initially for control of one major city. The rebel assault was surprisingly powerful, if not entirely successful. And then rebel leaders gradually began hearing alarming rumors that government agencies, astonished and frustrated by the formidable resistance to their efforts to restore law and order, that government agencies were preparing to deploy special forces, a corps comprised of the deadliest manpower ever to serve in any military. There was also talk of secret weapons, intentional disinformation, scuttlebutt spread for the purpose of intimidating the rebels, perhaps. Likely, in fact, and yet, when a supreme commander of rebel troops was chosen, the first matter of which he was apprised was the mysterious and disturbing threat involving super weapons and super soldiers. And when the commander moved up to the front hoping to isolate government troops in that big city, he ordered intelligence officers to investigate the issue of which he had been warned. Weeks later, amid the ongoing conflict, his officers returned with an unimaginable report. The government was indeed sending special forces to engage the rebels, uniquely armed personnel against whom there was no defense. The commander replied that there was one thing he could do. It was risky. He could even foil the rebellion if luck went against him. But if his plan succeeded, the government's latest scheme would fail. His plan was this: to inoculate his troops. For you see, the government forces, desperate now, were apparently rounding up citizens who had contracted smallpox and were sending them out to infect the rebel army with smallpox. Human bombs, living, breathing weapons of mass destruction. In those days before vaccination, the gamble of therapeutic inoculation meant attempting to give the patient a less than fatal case of the disease, thus to immunize him thereafter. Often it did, sometimes it killed. But the rebel commander rolled the dice, and he inoculated his entire army, thousands of men, in secret. If he had guessed wrong, the rebellion was done. But he had guessed right, and freedom was won. For once upon a war crime, there was a world power that preferred exterminating its own people to losing control over them, even opting, it seems, to deploy smallpox carriers, and according to the proposal of one contemporary military document, to dip arrowheads in smallpox-infected matter for firing at rebel forces. And the world power preoccupied thus was the British Empire, whose army was surrounded and on the verge of a humiliating defeat in Boston in the summer of 1775. For that conflict was the beginning of a civil war. Historians remind us that it was a war the rebels could easily have lost had their supreme commander, General George Washington, not pushed the frontiers of medical science in defense of their cause. Biological warfare in the American Revolution? Biological warfare in the American Revolution. And now you know the rest of the story.
2: They were the soft, strong, soiled hands of a gardener. Bare of gloves, they delved eagerly into the earth, and yet they caressed new blossoms with almost supernatural sensitivity. They seemed to possess a love for greenery all their own. The owner of those hands, the gardener himself, would continue to express that love through his labor until the end of his life. Watching him, one might have imagined that he had grown up in a garden, taught by a gardener father, until his knowledge had become second nature. In fact, he had been formally trained. The Institute of Botany of the National Academy of Sciences. He began that training not as a college student, but as a grown man, age 55. Prior to that, he'd had only a little experience gardening as rehabilitative therapy when he was in prison. For this is the rest of the story. American poet Edgar Lee Masters once wrote, quote, "I know all secrets, even to the core. What seedlings go to upas, pine, or laurel?" Those were the secrets that mattered most to the gardener you have just met. Before he was a gardener, he was a prisoner. A man convinced that he would be unable to endure captivity, and yet, high as were the crimes of which he was charged, his captors believed in him, believed he was basically a good man, a man who could be spiritually uplifted and reincorporated into society.
6: One recreation for which he demonstrated an exceptional aptitude was growing things, puttering in a prison garden. And so one winter day, he was released from jail under the condition that he enroll in the Institute of Botany. And there he studied and worked extensively in the botanical gardens. He learned how to plant seeds and look after seedlings. He learned how to transplant them in hothouses. The Institute of Botany, it became a second home to him, and his colleagues became a second family. Overcoming his self-contempt was the hardest part of his rehabilitation, and yet, somehow, through learning to care for flowers, he learned again to care for himself. He died in 1967 of kidney failure. He was only 62. He had been a gardener for less than 10 of those years, and yet to have heard him tell it, those were the only happy years of his life. Despite the fact that prior to his incarceration as a war criminal, before he was put in prison for having caused the torture and the degradation and the death of countless of his countrymen, prior to his term at age 55 in a Chinese prison, he was ruler of that nation. The man who spent his last years joyously, though virtually anonymously. The man who spent his last decade as a gardener certified by the Beijing Botanical Gardens was Aisin Jiorupu Yi, who at the age of 3 had been declared emperor of China. China's last emperor. And now you know the rest of the story.
2: In the photographic collection of the Bavarian National Museum in Munich, Germany, is a daguerreotype dated 1839. It was taken by Louis Daguerre himself, apparently from the highest window of a Paris building. Now listen carefully. The scene is of a beautiful boulevard stretching into the distance. On the sidewalk below, a man stands with one foot up on a bootblack platform, a tiny, blurry image. The first human figure ever photographed. Something else intriguing about this Paris cityscape, something almost unearthly. Looking at the picture, one slowly becomes aware of it. And from then on, you'll be haunted by it. Louis Daguerre was an opera scenery painter, you know, with an unquenchable scientific curiosity. For many years, he worked with photographic pioneer Nepiche toward the perfection of so-called heliographic reproduction. After the death of Nepiche, Daguerre continued to experiment, ultimately discovering the process that was to bear his name. The early daguerreotype we have been discussing is entitled Paris Boulevard. You can appreciate the exquisite detail in this picture, even from a distance. You'll see the brickwork in the buildings, the tile work on the roofs, the individual cobblestones in the street. In the windows across the way, you'll see wooden mullions and muntins clearly defined, the pleats and the curtains easily counted. Yet with the exception of that one tiny lonely figure in the corner, the entire boulevard, a half mile or more, plainly visible in the gleaming sunshine, is utterly devoid of life. Now the shadows cast by the slender trees suggest that it's neither early morning nor late afternoon. The boulevard should be bustling with strollers and shoppers and horse-drawn carriages and delivery wagons, perhaps even romping dogs and children. But no one, save that one man on the corner, is anywhere in this downtown Paris scene. Pervading the ancient daguerreotype is an eerie calm, as though somebody has just dropped a neutron bomb. The glorious Paris daylight, praised as unique by generations of artists, shimmers everywhere, illuminating the intricacies of the ubiquitous lifeless objects, and observing, we are convinced, if there were life to be seen, we would see it. Down through the ages, it has been said in various ways that all around us is an unseen world. Many say that they feel its presence. Others claim to have parted the curtain and peered inside that unseen world. The skeptics cling to a claim of their own that no camera ever lied. Well, wait a minute.
7: Now it needs to be told that Paris Boulevard photographed by Louis Daguerre was, during the moments the daguerreotype was taken, was in fact teeming with flesh and blood phantoms. I mean, people were roaming the sidewalks and horses were pulling carriages, and yet that early daguerreotype process was so slow that only stationary objects, that only the ones which stood still could be captured on the plate, such as that one man waiting patiently for his boots to be brushed. History honors him as the first man ever photographed, but that's only because he was the one standing still. Now, you've heard it said, and will again, that the camera doesn't lie, or even perhaps the human eye. Well, don't you ever believe that, now that you know the rest of the story.

0: I am innocent, I tell you. Now that you're noticing me all of a sudden, I am innocent. I was just minding my own business that night when he sneaked up on me. So it was self-defense, right? Or an accident. That's it. When, without meaning to, I killed Thomas C. Mudd. Anyway, it was dark. How could they know, the witnesses who hung the murder rap on me? Oh, I get it. The photograph. The picture somebody took the next day. The picture of me with the blood still on my hands. Well, I fooled them all. Hightailed it out of there. Never been seen since. Even that photo got shuffled here and there and eventually into obscurity until somebody saw it hanging, framed, in a museum gift shop. Could the photograph be genuine, he asked the clerk. The clerk showed him a certificate authenticating the signature on the picture, that of a witness, Melvina Dean. Witness indeed, considering her young age at the time, but anyway, the admirer had bought it and brought it home and hung it on his own wall. And as night fell and he stood there, strangely chilled, gazing into the framed gray and black and white, I whispered to him of those long nights past, and that one in particular, and he seemed to comprehend as never before the rest of the story. Did the inadvertently murdered Thomas C. Mudd get what was coming to him? I suppose not. It was an accident, after all. But the man who purchased my mugshot from that museum shop, he's a writer, and he's ratting on me now. He's telling you about me. But the life of a fugitive is not much of one. You see, I died on the run, one moonless night under a cloudless sky full of stars. Just like that cold April night, I killed Thomas C. Mudd, and I killed the Reverend John Harper, and I killed Charles Hayes, and all of those others, the 1,500 others who froze or were dragged to their deaths beneath the calm, glassy surface of the sea. You'd forgotten all about me, hadn't you? About the all-important role I played. About the one without whom there would have been no saga made, except for that solitary photograph of the blood on my hands. That picture, which was taken in the morning's early light of April 1912 from the deck of a ship returning to the scene of the crime, that photograph of me with five stories of black paint scraped onto my otherwise glistening white side. For the life of a North Atlantic iceberg, for the life of an iceberg is undistinguished at best. As we who roam that watery wilderness, ever smaller, seldom seen, ultimately melt to nothingness. But once, just once, a floating ice mountain made history. I, called assassin, quickly forgotten, while the world mourned and forever remembers my attacker, the Titanic. But the next time you think of her, as so often you do, remember the one that got away. Pleased to meet you. I am the rest of the story.
1: Now, the rest of the story. Arthur Stanley Jefferson distrusted women all his life. Still, he was almost pathologically dependent on their company, was incessantly pursuing them. And so psychologically was the stage set for the incredible escapades of a modern-day Don Juan. Arthur's personal life, continually chaotic, even lurid at times, became a source of ongoing concern for his employers. In fact, they sometimes kept diaries of his endless courtships and flirtations and sexual indiscretions, just to protect themselves from the reflected ignominy. Of course, there were a few significant loves among the multitude of meaningless encounters in Arthur's life. A woman named May was the first. She was older than Arthur, but she kept him intrigued for years. A common law wife, she called herself. But she would not be the last. Arthur's next major involvement was a honey blonde named Lois. She grew impatient with their live-in arrangement. Only a real marriage would do, she eventually insisted, and Arthur acquiesced. He also very quickly grew very bored. The trail of trivial affairs led to a sophisticated, witty, and beautiful woman with auburn hair. She was Alice. She was French. And Arthur was a goner. For more than 10 years, their lives were romantically intertwined, even though Arthur was still married to Lois through most of that time, and even though he occasionally cohabited with still other women while ricocheting between Alice and his lawfully wedded wife. You see, Arthur was little more, though nothing less, than a hopeless lover boy, an apparently helpless addict to the narcotic of romance. And believe it or not, that relentless Lothario's most profound relationship did not occur until his 43rd year. She was Ruth Rogers, a slender, golden-haired widow of 29. But while their oneness was doomed by the same weakness that had shortchanged all of Arthur's loves, their sometimes wonderful while together coincided with the most positive, productive period in Arthur's life. They were married, and then they were divorced, and then they remarried. Still, there would be two more wives for Arthur, and innumerable extramarital affairs. And as the entangling alliances mounted, they collided with increasing frequency in court and in the headlines and in shambles. It would be tempting, I suppose, to make light of Arthur's conquests, reading that long roster as popular history is inclined, at a casual pace, but the would-be romantic comedy on closer scrutiny is a tragic saga of sorts, of a longing that could never be satisfied. There's an unwritten rule which seems to apply with few exceptions to the lives of movie actors whose careers are based on an image, and that rule is, the image is nothing more. You see, in all of motion picture history, there's no character more innocent or more innocuous than Arthur's, no persona less inclined toward the lascivious. But in real life, there could be no more desperate a Don Juan than he, no greater lover boy than Arthur Stanley Jefferson Laurel, whom you remember as Stan Laurel, the meek, mild-mannered man-mouse of the comedy team Laurel and Hardy. Only now, you know the rest of the story. Now, the rest of the story. Jonas Hanway retired, fabulously wealthy, at 38. His financial independence allowed for many philanthropies, the founding of hospitals and orphanages. There's even a monument in Westminster Abbey to Jonas Hanway. The personal fortune which permitted his early and exceedingly comfortable retirement was earned honestly. And here is how. As a young Englishman, Jonas Hanway saw very little of England. He was a traveling trader, a merchant whose business trips took him to Russia and the Far East. In 1740, Jonas was selling woolen goods in Persia, and it was then and there that he happened across an ancient item carried by two slaves, attendants of a sultan. The item, in fact, belonged to the sultan. It so utterly fascinated Jonas that he tried to think of a way of compacting it, of making it smaller. One idea led to another, and before long, Hanway had manufactured several hundred of them to sell right there in Persia. Eventually, the sultan, owner of the original, learned that Jonas was planning to peddle imitations, and he, the sultan, was greatly angered. He commanded his soldiers to capture this Englishman, this Jonas Hanway, dead or alive. For the item which Jonas had miniaturized and was now reproducing for sale was a symbol of sovereignty for rulers only. Well, upon hearing of this, Jonas fled Persia for his life, returned to England, and only that fascinating Far Eastern idea followed him home. Immediately, with the money he had made from other forms of trade, Jonas began once again to manufacture the handheld what's-it he had discovered half a world away. Carrying one personally wherever he went, Jonas became a walking billboard, a one-man advertisement for a most unusual product. That product soon swept England, and in time, every elsewhere. In 1772, 2 years after Jonas Hanway's death, the peculiar but useful item to which he had devoted his business acumen appeared in America. At first sight of it, some say, horses reared, women screamed, children ran. And today it is taken for granted until it is needed. And as I say, there's a monument in Westminster Abbey, Jonas Hanway's monument. But while many remember him as a philanthropist, founder of hospitals and orphanages, a man of charity who retired at 38 to do good with his fortune, let's you and I remember the young English merchant who stumbled across a sultan's sovereign symbol and reproduced it, and introduced it as the item you rarely have when you need. Oh, and something else. Upon his return from Persia and his subsequent promotion of this new product, Jonas Hanway made many friends, but he also made a number of enemies, specifically horse-drawn taxi drivers. Because, you see, until then, the covered carriage monopolized mobile shelter. And Jonas Hanway was offering a reliable alternative, a clever device you know as the umbrella. Only now, you know the rest of the story.
2: In the photographic collection of the Bavarian National Museum in Munich, Germany, is a daguerreotype dated 1839. It was taken by Louis Daguerre himself, apparently from the highest window of a Paris building. Now listen carefully. The scene is of a beautiful boulevard stretching into the distance. On the sidewalk below, a man stands with one foot up on a bootblack's platform, a tiny, blurry image. The first human figure ever photographed. Something else intriguing about this Paris cityscape, something almost unearthly. Looking at the picture, one slowly becomes aware of it. And from then on, you'll be haunted by it. Louis Daguerre was an opera scenery painter, you know, with an unquenchable scientific curiosity. For many years, he worked with photographic pioneer Nepiche toward the perfection of so-called heliographic reproduction. After the death of Nepiche, Daguerre continued to experiment, ultimately discovering the process that was to bear his name. The early daguerreotype we have been discussing is entitled Paris Boulevard. You can appreciate the exquisite detail in this picture, even from a distance. You'll see the brickwork in the buildings, the tile work on the roofs, the individual cobblestones in the street, in the windows across the way. You'll see wooden mullions and muntins clearly defined, the pleats and the curtains easily counted. Yet with the exception of that one tiny lonely figure in the corner, the entire boulevard, a half mile or more, plainly visible in the gleaming sunshine, is utterly devoid of life. Now the shadows cast by the slender trees suggest that it's neither early morning nor late afternoon. The boulevard should be bustling with strollers and shoppers and horse-drawn carriages and delivery wagons, perhaps even romping dogs and children. But no one, save that one man on the corner, is anywhere in this downtown Paris scene. Pervading the ancient daguerreotype is an eerie calm, as though somebody has just dropped a neutron bomb. The glorious Paris daylight, praised as unique by generations of artists, shimmers everywhere, illuminating the intricacies of the ubiquitous lifeless objects, and observing, we are convinced, if there were life to be seen, we would see it. Down through the ages, it has been said in various ways that all around us is an unseen world. Many say that they feel its presence. Others claim to have parted the curtain and peered inside that unseen world. The skeptics cling to a claim of their own that no camera ever lied. Well, wait a minute. Now it needs to be told that that Paris Boulevard photograph by Louis Daguerre was, during the moments the daguerreotype was taken, was in fact teeming with flesh and blood phantoms. I mean, people were roaming the sidewalks and horses were pulling carriages, and yet that early daguerreotype process was so slow that only stationary objects, that only the ones which stood still could be captured on the plate, such as that one man waiting patiently for his boots to be brushed. History honors him as the first man ever photographed, but that's only because he was the one standing still. Now, you've heard it said, and will again, that the camera doesn't lie, or even perhaps the human eye. Well, don't you ever believe that, now that you know the rest of the story.
3: 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Variety without limits.

My grandfather's clock was too tall for the shelf, so it stood 90 years on the floor. It was taller by half than the old man himself, though it weighed not a penny weight more. It was bought on the morn of the day that he was born, and was always his treasure and pride. But it stopped short, never to go again, when the old man died. 90 years without slumbering, tick-tock, tick-tock, it's life's seconds numbering, tick-tock, tick-tock, but it stopped short, never to go again, when the old man died. The old clock looked down on the first step he took when he left my great-grandmother's arms. It watched over him when he read his first book, and it saw his first love and her charm. Through the laughter and tears, it kept tolling off the years, and was always his treasure and pride. But it stopped short,

In watching its pendulum swing to and fro, many hours he passed as a boy. And the old clock looked on, never fast, never slow, till one day it went wild in its joy. And it struck 24 when he came in through the door with his blushing and beautiful bride. And it stopped short, never to go again when the old man died. 90 years without slumbering, tick-tock, tick-tock, it's life's seconds numbering, tick-tock, tick-tock, but it stopped short,

0: Now, the rest of the story. In 1660, a regiment of the Croatian army visited Paris. Their reputation had preceded them. Long recognized as skilled and determined fighters, only recently they had repelled a ferocious attack on their homeland by the Turks. So now they're in Paris, showing off, you might say, and Parisians, predictably, admired them. There was a rumor that the Turks had been heavily favored in this recent battle, that the Croats had fought and won against impossible odds. And then somebody whispered about the Croatian army's secret defense, something each of the soldiers wore. Magic armor. Incredibly, at least according to the stories circulating in an intrigued Paris, the Croatian military had discovered a miraculous means of warding off enemy blows with a magic armor. Now, probably it wasn't too long after Cain clobbered Abel that mankind started thinking about how to protect himself in a fight, and we know that 5,000 years ago, armed Egyptians were armored. The protective material they wore was actually multi-layered fabric. Fabric and especially treated hides were used as armor in battles for many centuries thereafter by the Mycenaeans and the Greeks and the Assyrians and so on. The invention of chain mail by the Celts, about 600 B.C., was the next major advancement in protective warware. However, some 2,000 years would pass before warriors would don the gear we now recognize as shining armor. During the 16th century, armor became highly specialized. There was armor for war, and there was armor for jousting, and there was armor for ceremonial displays, and armor for parades. And along came the Croats with their magic armor. Armor that could stop a sword, as none ever before, or at least that was the Croatian claim. And Paris was absolutely delighted by it, especially by the appearance of this magic armor, so brightly colored. You understand then why it wasn't long before admiring Parisians copied the Croatian soldiers, and the people of Paris began making and wearing magic armor of their own. And thus was born a tradition. For the Croats believed that a potentially fatal blow to the throat could be deflected by an apparently fragile talisman, a simple, colorful neckerchief made of fine linen, little more really than a knotted scarf. But to the French, it suggested a brand new, exciting sartorial style. And the French named that style, in honor of the people who had inspired it, a Croat, they called it, in French, pronounced cravat. Yes, I do mean to say that what began as lucky linen worn by Croatian soldiers, the marvelous mystical armor a gentle breeze might have swept away, became a tradition we now take for granted as the necktie. Only now you know the rest of the story.
1: Now, the rest of the story. Back in high school, I bet there was at least one fellow whose extraordinary athletic prowess was as bewildering to you as your good grades were to him. In New York's Midwood High School, his name was Al Koenigsberg. Beginning a freshman year, he strolled over to the baseball diamond after school one day to watch the team practice. At first, the players paid little attention to him, but after a while, someone asked if he'd like to try out. Al nodded eagerly, picked up a bat, and approached home plate. The team's pitcher grinned at this newcomer's apparent overconfidence, and prescribing a dose of humility, he wound up for his most devastating fastball. But you know what? Al swung on that first pitch and sent that ball rocketing over the left field fence. The astonished pitcher kept pitching, but even the bad pitches Al could put in the outfield. After that, they tried him in various defensive positions. Turned out Al could run bases like the wind, shag grounders, and whip them out like a machine. There seemed no limit to what he could do. And of course, as the boy grew better acquainted with his natural abilities, his power and speed and phenomenal coordination, he became interested in a wider variety of sports. Soon the question, "Where's Al?" could be reliably answered on the playing field or in the gym. Meanwhile, Al's parents were spending more and more time in the principal's office. Their son's academic grades were suffering, as you might imagine, were below average at best. Perhaps if he could just get his mind off sports for a while. But even as mother and dad fretted, Al was becoming especially intrigued by boxing. In fact, one admiring coach told him that with his gifts, he must set his sights on a Golden Gloves championship. Well, you can just picture the moment Al told his parents that. It was mother who put her foot down. Her son was not going to be a boxer, she exclaimed. Some muscle-headed dunce destroying his face and his brain. Al was, on the other hand, going to buckle down and graduate high school and even go to college someday, whether he liked it or not. Al did his best to please his folks. He did give up boxing, and he did scrape through high school, and yes, he entered college thereafter, although failing grades would put a bachelor's degree beyond his reach. To his dismayed athletic coaches, Al had simply abandoned something he could do for something he could not. Still, you know Al Koenigsberg for yet another astounding aptitude which seldom registers on a report card. His eventual accomplishments and subsequent persona considered, it is frankly amusing to envision Al in the Golden Gloves or the World Series. Because the super jock of Midwood High became the superstar of stand-up comedy and screenwriting and movie directing. And all the while, Alan Stewart Koenigsberg has emphatically characterized himself as the cliché 97-pound weakling. Of course, you know him as Woody Allen. Only now, you know the rest of the story. Now, the rest of the story. In what is today the South American Republic of Colombia was once upon a time the Spanish colonial province of New Granada. Many centuries ago, the interest of the Spanish colonists in what was then the periphery of the empire was summed up in a single four-letter word, gold. The gold mines of New Granada were among the richest then known in the world. So, let's get acquainted with one of the miners. We'll call him Jorge. Jorge is looking for gold in the Chaco district of New Granada beside the Condoto River. The area is foreboding, eerie in its vastness, but little matter because wealth is what is on Jorge's mind. And he's already turned up a quantity of gold, but now he's running into trouble. In increasing amounts, another substance appears to be mixed in with the gold, and removing that foreign material is difficult, time-consuming. And because Jorge is among the first gold miners in New Granada, and because this seems to be a difficulty unique to the area, there is no authority with whom he may consult. Nevertheless, Jorge begins asking around. Well, studying his samples, the other miners nod, frowning. It's a mineral, they say, and yes, they too have noticed it in varying quantities among their gold washings. So Jorge returns to work, baffled as before. Eventually, he resorts to hand sorting. The labor is tedious and, frankly, unprofitable. And in time, it's evident that there is more of this strange mineral in Jorge's mind than he can handle. So, disgusted and disheartened, Jorge throws up his hands. The mine just won't pay, so it will be abandoned. And Jorge will head down the Condoto to make his living elsewhere and otherwise. The man you've just met, the gold miner of centuries past in that land known as New Granada, may not have existed by name, but he was innumerable men, men whose dreams were destroyed by a blight, a worthless, unidentified substance appearing in such quantity as to make mining for gold a waste of time. The miners could get rid of it, just nowhere near as fast as they needed to. Well, eventually, a sample found its way to Europe and into the hands of an alchemist. Unripened gold, he called it. But the unhappy miners couldn't wait for the substance to ripen, if that's what it had to do, so instead they labeled it with all manner of derogatory terms. Fool's silver was one. Because of its abundance, every effort was made to discover a use for it, though none could be found. and no record exists of how many fortunes were lost on its account. But in this case, yesterday's chaff became tomorrow's harvest, because the strange something that fouled the mines of New Granada, the malleable, worthless mineral more recently praised for its resistance to acids and corrosion as a precious metal, the element once disdained as fool's silver, is right now, per ounce, worth more than twice as much as the gold the Spaniards sought. You know the junk the Spanish colonists threw away as platinum. Only now, you know the rest of the story.
0: Now, the rest of the story. I'd like you to meet somebody. I promise he's an interesting fellow. Self-educated and self-made man, a wealthy industrialist. He'd come up the hard way. It's just that had he had 3 months of school behind him, or if he'd been a certified scientist, maybe then he would have recognized the value of his discovery. What discovery, you ask? All right. One day, this tycoon tinkerer was toying with an ordinary household light bulb. Now, you don't need to remember this, but what he did was insert a vertical wire between the legs of the horseshoe-shaped filament, and he connected the wire to the negative side of the circuit first. Nothing. Then he connected the wire to the positive side, and what happened, he could barely believe. Electrical current actually flowed between the wire and the filament, through the nothingness separating them. And a science was born. The field of electronics was born. This businessman, handyman, had observed something he'd thought was impossible. Electrons traveling through space. In the process, he had invented quite inadvertently the electron tube. Well, now let's look at the big picture. Until Bell Laboratories produced a transistor, 1948, the vacuum tube was what electronics was all about. All of the early televisions were tube sets. Radar equipment, the same. And don't forget radio. A century ago, the Marconi Telegraph Company was using them to detect radio waves, and it was a scientist, J. Ambrose Fleming, who produced the first electronic vacuum valve in 1904, and the physics of the phenomenon was explained as early as 1897 by a British physicist named Thompson. But the invention of the vacuum tube, the birth of that wondrous little device which was to fill the air with sound, eventually with pictures, that occurred 14 years earlier in March of 1883. And as you now know, the invention was accidental. The industrialist credited with that accomplishment did apply for a patent. The problem was he envisioned no practical application for this strange little device. He was sitting on a brand new communications industry. He did not even realize it. He said, "I measure everything I do by the size of the silver dollar." He was not a scientist, he claimed, but rather a researcher-developer, an inventor, working for monetary gain. He was in it for the money, he said, and because he saw no money in this electron tube, he allowed a fortune to slip through his fingers. Turned his attention instead to a new method of iron ore extraction. Research which cost him millions and ultimately faded. He called the vacuum tube a purely scientific discovery. An intriguing invention, although of little promise. Those are his words. So the man we must now recognize as the father of electronics lost all interest, left his discovery for others to exploit, and you thought all he ever did was turn off the dark. That's right, we're talking about Thomas Edison. Only now you know the rest of the story. Now, the rest of the story. Before she was finished reading the terse telegram, Amy's eyes were flooded with tears. It was news of what had happened to her estranged husband, Charles. There was a fancy name for the illness that had taken his life, but Amy knew the plain language of it. Charlie Cloyd drank himself to death. At once,
2: in Amy's mind echoed his last words. Charlie had said, "If you leave me, I'll be a dead man in 6 months." And that was 6 months ago, almost precisely. And then burning through the ice of those prophetic words came her memory of a happy autumn, 3.5 years past, of the day Amy and Charlie met. Amy's father, the school board president in Belton, Missouri, had recently hired handsome young Charlie Cloyd. The new teacher had not only been a captain in the Army, but also a full-fledged medical doctor. His brilliant brain had long since absorbed several languages in which he remained conversant. Amy had never met anyone quite like him before. Charlie Cloyd, who was new in town, became a boarder in the household of Amy's parents, George and Mary Moore. It was through this opportunity to observe him on a daily basis that Amy's father learned the shocking truth. His new teacher, while charming and intelligent, was an alcoholic. Dr. Cloyd was skilled at concealing it, and yet it was a fact nonetheless, a fact learned too late to save George Moore's daughter, who by then had fallen helplessly in love with him. The Moores fought back, forbidding Amy to be in the same room, any room, with Dr. Cloyd, unchaperoned, and soon Amy and Charlie had devised an elaborate and surreptitious method of communication. They made plans to marry. Amy's parents now realized it was futile to resist, and so with 4 days before Amy's 21st birthday, she became at once Mrs. Charles Cloyd and the most miserable woman in the world. In fact, Charlie showed up for the ceremony drunk. Despite Amy's anguish and his own promises to reform, he pretty much stayed drunk for the rest of his life. Amy tried to rescue her husband, often bundling herself in a shawl, setting out in the darkness to retrieve him from some lair, but she was never able to. Along the way, Charlie Cloyd managed to father a child that he was never to see. By the time little Charlene was born, Amy had returned home to her parents in Belton. You have revisited the day she got the telegram saying that Charlie was dead, but the whole world remembers what came of her grief. For once upon a time, there was a daring temperance crusader who urged social reform with a prayer and a hatchet, who in the company of a few hymn-singing supporters swept like an avenging angel from town to town, preaching to drunkards and destroying the places where they drank. And as the aggressive temperance movement she founded gained momentum, those caught in the wake of its fury wondered what on earth could have made this woman so upset. Well, now you know, because you remember hatchet-wielding Carrie Amelia Moore Cloyd by her second married name, Carrie Nation. Only now you know the rest of the story. Now, the rest of the story. As a young man, the adjective most often applied to him was amiable. He was also called charming, even sweet, not the sort of youth that one might envision growing up to become an army general, and yet that is exactly what he did. Part of him was disciplinarian. He used to say discipline is the soul of an army. It makes a small number formidable. It procures success for the weak and esteem to all. And still the greater part of the general's personality was his warmth. He was extremely popular among the officers and soldiers serving under him. They often spoke of him affectionately, noting his easy, polite behavior. The officers were always welcome to have their meals with him, and the general always provided enough wine to put his guests in a pleasant mood. And yet, there was a point at which the pussycat general became a man-eating tiger. And that point was reached when the general learned of a particular vice in which his men were involved in. Surprisingly, many of his men. He could not imagine how it got started, obviously slowly at first. It was virtually unheard of theretofore, at least in the military establishments with which the general had been acquainted. For him, this vice was more than unsoldier-like and undignified. It was absolutely, utterly loathsome. And so on August 3, he issued a general order. The general is sorry to be informed that the foolish and wicked practice, a vice heretofore little known in an American army, is growing in fashion,
3: He hopes the officers will, by example as well as influence, endeavor to check it. Added to this, it is a vice so mean and so low that every man of sense and character detests and despises it. Many of the general's men, especially his infantry, were amused by the strongly worded directive from headquarters. First of all, how in the world did he hope to enforce the order? The vice could be performed so quietly, so privately, and there were more than a few serving under the general who had no intention of giving it up on his whim. At any event, the general's reputation as a sweetheart tended to dilute any gravity which may have accompanied his announcement. And then the general's men learned the rest of the story. That 20 years previous, when the general was a colonel, fighting another generation's war, he imposed a similar restriction on the men serving under him, and anyone caught in the act of that vice was given 25 lashes, immediately, without court-martial. And that was only for the first offense. A second offense was dealt with even more harshly. In the years since, this general was a general. Stories have circulated to the effect that he himself was observed once or twice in the act of this vice. Most contemporary historians now consider those stories to be only stories, invented for the sake of contrast to his well-known aversion. He really hated that particular behavior. He hated it so much that he, General George Washington, generally an easygoing commander, would not have hesitated to lay the whip to anyone under his command caught swearing. And now you know the rest of the story. Now, the rest of the story. I want you to meet Johann Rawl. He drinks, he plays cards, he's very good at both. In fact, Johann Rawl drinks and plays cards better than he does anything else in the entire world. Now, since he is also Colonel Johann Rawl, one might imagine that he's rather good at soldiering, and he's not bad. He's particularly fond of the pomp and ceremony that go along with the soldiering, the drills, the parades, the stirring music of military bands. Make no mistake, however, Colonel Rawl is a dangerous man, especially in the estimation of the rebel soldiers whom he has characterized as disorganized peasants and country clowns in the Continental Army of General George Washington. You see, in less than a week, the country clowns are going home. December 31, 1776, the enlistments of the vast majority of Washington's troops will expire. Overwhelmed by the hardships they've repeatedly encountered, including a succession of effortless victories by the British, many of these troops have already laid down their muskets, have returned to their farms. There's only one hope remaining for the revolutionaries, and the slender thread that suspends that hope is tied to a tiny New Jersey town named Trenton. Guess who's waiting there? Right, Colonel Johann Rawl, 56-year-old veteran of the French and Indian War, Hessian mercenary for the Russians in their war against the Turks, and now hired gun for the British in their war against the rebellious American colonists. Rawl has 3 well-trained regiments garrisoned at Trenton. He's waiting. He's ready. Don't forget, he's positively brilliant at drinking and cards, because this is the rest of the story. The German soldiers at Trenton may be the only group in North America celebrating Christmas in 1776. Not even the English will make much of the holiday until the 19th century. Anyway, Colonel Rawl has been looking forward to the Christmas festivities at Abe Hunt's house, because the spirits always flow freely at Abe's, and there's always a card game, and tonight, December 25, Johann Rawl is merrily indulging in both. Late in the evening, the colonel's aide enters the room, holding an innocuous-looking piece of paper. When Rawl asks what it is, the aide replies that a British operative has just handed it to him. The colonel takes this piece of paper, he glances at it, and then thrusts it into his pocket. One of the celebrants at the card table suggests to Colonel Rawl that the communique might deserve a more deliberate perusal, to which the colonel responds in effect, "Shut up and deal." Well, for 2 centuries, the annals of American history have included gleeful references to Colonel Johann Rawl's penchant for drinking and cards, reminding us again and again that, had he been less zealous in either recreation, he might have heeded the urgent message from British intelligence, reporting that the Continental Army was preparing to attack at dawn. But instead, Johann Rawl stuffed the critical note in his pocket and consequently caught by surprise, handed the colonists their first major victory of the Revolutionary War. Rawl himself was killed in that pivotal battle at Trenton. But it wasn't the Christmas cheer that distracted him. It was not, as so often implied, the booze and the cards that kept him off guard, for the careless British operative had delivered to Colonel Rawl the most significant information of the Revolution. And it was written in English. But that was a language of which the colonel could neither speak nor read. Not a single word. And now you know the rest of the story.
0: Now, the rest of the story. I'd like you to meet somebody. I promise he's an interesting fellow. Self-educated and self-made man, a wealthy industrialist. He'd come up the hard way. It's just that had he had 3 months of school behind him, or if he'd been a certified scientist, maybe then he would have recognized the value of his discovery. What discovery, you ask? All right. One day, this tycoon tinkerer was toying with an ordinary household light bulb. Now, you don't need to remember this, but what he did was insert a vertical wire between the legs of the horseshoe-shaped filament, and he connected the wire to the negative side of the circuit first. Nothing. Then he connected the wire to the positive side, and what happened, he could barely believe. Electrical current actually flowed between the wire and the filament, through the nothingness separating them. And a science was born. The field of electronics was born. This businessman, handyman, had observed something he'd thought was impossible. Electrons traveling through space. In the process, he had invented quite inadvertently the electron tube. Well, now let's look at the big picture. Until Bell Laboratories produced a transistor, 1948, the vacuum tube was what electronics was all about. All of the early televisions were tube sets. Radar equipment, the same. And don't forget radio. A century ago, the Marconi Telegraph Company was using them to detect radio waves, and it was a scientist, J. Ambrose Fleming, who produced the first electronic vacuum valve in 1904, and the physics of the phenomenon was explained as early as 1897 by a British physicist named Thompson. But the invention of the vacuum tube, the birth of that wondrous little device which was to fill the air with sound, eventually with pictures, that occurred 14 years earlier in March of 1883. And as you now know, the invention was accidental. The industrialist credited with that accomplishment did apply for a patent. The problem was he envisioned no practical application for the strange little device. He was sitting on a brand new communications industry. He did not even realize it. He said, "I measure everything I do by the size of the silver dollar." He was not a scientist, he claimed, but rather a researcher-developer, an inventor, working for monetary gain. He was in it for the money, he said, and because he saw no money in this electron tube, he allowed a fortune to slip through his fingers. Turned his attention instead to a new method of iron ore extraction, research which cost him millions and ultimately faded. He called the vacuum tube a purely scientific discovery, an intriguing invention, although of little promise. Those are his words. So the man we must now recognize as the father of electronics lost all interest, left his discovery for others to exploit, and you thought all he ever did was turn off the dark. That's right, we're talking about Thomas Edison. Only now you know the rest of the story.

Now, the rest of the story. Composer Framantal Halevi. No, I doubt you've ever heard of him. Anyway, in May 1861, he threw a dinner party in his Paris home. A lavish one. The guest list included Paris Conservatoire's most prestigious professors. But the guest of honor, just arrived in the city, was renowned pianist and composer Franz Liszt. Now...

After dinner, the guests amble into their host's study, where there's a piano, and guess who walks over and sits down and plays, performs right there in this private home. A blazingly difficult piece, seemingly impossible. And afterward, after a round of enthusiastic applause, Franz Liszt says, yes, this is a new composition, something he just wrote, intended to be supremely challenging, something maybe only he can play. But Mr. List's host, Professor Halevy, slyly turns to his pupil, George, and says something like, did you notice that part with the double octaves? And George, off guard now, goes over to the piano and starts playing that very passage. Well, Franz Liszt's mouth falls open because George is playing those extremely difficult few bars after one hearing from memory. And now Mr. Liszt says, I've got the music here. Why don't you try to play the remainder of the piece? And you know what? George, this music student, sight reads the entire thing perfectly, brilliantly. After which Franz Liszt, the greatest pianist of the 19th century, recovers his composure and confesses, well, I guess there are two of us. I mean, this is like winning American Idol for the anonymous young student. He, George, could take that supreme praise from the biggest rock star of those days and make his own incredible career as a pianist. But instead, you know what he says? He says, in effect, tell no one. And it's only later that he confides why to his bewildered teacher. He says even the great pianist Franz Liszt is not considered a great composer. Because when you're mainly a performer, people figure that's all you can do. But I want to be a great composer. And George's teacher understood. And George's secret was kept. In fact, you have to search hard through history to uncover the slightest evidence of George's spectacular pianistic prowess. So there is an outstanding composer listed among the musical geniuses of the 19th century. Georges Bizet, creator of operatic masterpieces. But whenever you think of Bizet's Carmen, you will recall the superstar concert pianist who never was, because now you know the rest of

0: Now, the rest of the story. It was a charming house on Tiger Tail Road. Not exactly an enchanted cottage, but a warm home where once upon a time something quite enchanting happened. Larry was a teenager with a crush on a schoolmate named Diane. And one day Larry got up the nerve to call Diane, ask her out for the movies Friday night. Diane said she'd love to go, but she could not. Not Friday. Friday she was singing at a local Elks Club dance. What about Saturday? No, said Larry, he was busy with his family Saturday. And he was feeling rather dejected. Until what Diane had said finally registered. You sing? Larry remarked. And Diane answered, yes, a little, for meetings and things. At any rate, Larry's solution to their dating dilemma was that he could meet Diane at the Elks Club. After she was through singing, they could go on from there to the movies. Diane asked her mom, and mom said yes, and that would have been all there was to it, except Larry arrived at the Elks Club an hour early that Friday evening. He got there at 9 instead of 10, when Diane had said she would be finished. So Larry heard his little girlfriend sing with the band, and all at once something wonderful distracted him from Diane's sparkling blue eyes, her even more scintillating voice. It was all that he could talk about for weeks. Diane was such a great singer. How come she had not been discovered by a talent scout or something? At home, you remember the home on Tiger Tail Road? Larry started to get teased, especially by his sister Donna. Larry's current big thing is how Donna referred to Diane whenever Larry praised his girlfriend's talent, and that would usually invite an appeal to a higher court. You do believe me, don't you, Dad? And Dad would smile at his teenage son. Surely Diane must be a good singer if she was performing for different groups around town, Dad would say. You should hear her sing, Larry would always inject insistently, and Dad would always answer, oh, yes, yes, he would. He should, someday. I think Dad would have been more eager to oblige young Larry had he not been such a busy man. But as it was, Larry kept insisting, and Dad kept agreeing until somehow he never managed to meet the young lady who had so impressed his son until one day. Dad was home from work, sick in bed with a cold. He was propped up in bed reading when suddenly the bedroom door was flung open and walked Larry with Diane. Yes, she had been brought there by Larry to sing, and she sang. And if possible, Larry's dad was even more impressed than his son had been. And the rest is history. Did I mention that Diane never sang alone? No, she always sang with her three younger sisters. And she, Diane, was only 15. But it had all begun as a Friday night movie date in 1955. Which led to the discovery of the Lennon sisters by young Larry's bedridden dad, a band leader named Lawrence Welk. And now her music is outlasting his. And what do you know? She is still performing in Branson, Missouri. And now you know the rest of the story.
1: Yeah. Bring that bass in. Right here. Yo, what you doing? I want you to go somewhere with me. Come on.
2: You know how we do.
1: I do my thing and kick street slang.

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0: Now, the rest of the story. John, the young choir master, loved Bertha. At first from afar, she was so different from the women he had known, so effervescent, so intriguing, so beautiful, and the more he thought about her, the more he longed to gaze into the sparkling eyes that he had thus admired only from across crowded rooms. Now, the reason Bertha had come to town in the first place was to visit her aunt who lived there. So John summoned his courage, which concerning such matters was uncharacteristic. He sought out Bertha's aunt to plead on both knees for an introduction. The woman, smiling irresistibly, promised to oblige. And so it was that pretty Bertha and her once distant admirer did meet. Bertha even joined the ladies' choir, of which John was master, and from their musical relationship slowly emerged a warm personal one. As the weeks passed, John pondered and plotted how he might propose to this girl who had stolen his heart. But then a remarkable picture entered his mind. With typical pessimism, he saw his future self failing to achieve one aspiration after another, then coming home to his wife trying to explain why. In this vision, he saw what he feared most. He watched the sparkle vanish from Bertha's eyes. Of course, the secret dread Bertha interpreted as waning interest in her. And so eventually she returned to her home in another town, and the happy ending that might have been never was. But this is the rest of the story. John and Bertha remained friends despite the years and the miles that separated them. Bertha eventually met and married an industrialist named Arthur Faber, a kind man of whom John, with private reluctance, approved. And, oh yes, the Fabers had a son whom they named Hans. But at least part of the heart Bertha had stolen long ago would remain hers forever. She needed to know that. So John devised a plan for expressing it, a subtle, exquisitely cryptic means of telling her that he would always love her. He wrote her a love song vaguely evocative of a ballad that she had once sung to him. So ambiguously was this message concealed amid melody and words that John even sent the song directly to Bertha's husband. For outwardly it was to be sung to their newborn son. But Bertha would find, John explained, that while she is singing Hans to sleep, a love song is being sung to her. Well, John need not have fretted over the failures that he once imagined, for his eventual success is spelled in bold print these days in incomparable masterworks across the pages of music history. The towering accomplishments of an inimitable composer named John Johannes Brahms, and the song he wrote for Bertha. Now the world gently sings that song to this day, never imagining its secret sentiment, a whispered affection beneath the words, "Good evening, good night, with roses bedecked." For this was the gift of a young choirmaster in Hamburg to the Viennese girl he let slip away, a love song in disguise, a love song which the rest of us know as Brahms' lullaby. Only now you know the rest of the story.
1: Now, the rest of the story. In the U.S., we used to call them streetcars or trolleys, but in London, of course, they are trams. So, you were on a tram in London. It's a lovely day. You're daydreaming out the window. The tram stops at the corner. There's the usual exchange of parting passengers and boarding pedestrians. And the tram starts to move again. Your attention is not really focused on the conductor as he walks up the aisle taking fares. You've seen him do it so many times before. But then you notice he's taking more time than usual with one of the passengers, and you begin to listen to their conversation. Seems the passenger has no money for his fare. You wonder at this because he's not poorly dressed. He doesn't appear to be the sort of bloke who would try to cheat the tram line. It's like this, the passenger explains. He carries with him only the precise amount of money he needs each day. In this case, all he needed was the money for the tram, but it appears he's forgotten the required tuppence. Now you're studying the man's face. His eyes are penetrating, but kind. His nose is prominent, rather broad. His cheeks are round and merry. His hair is light and straight, combed to the side, and his beard and mustache are full and well-groomed. But now and once you're distracted by the sharp words of the conductor. If the passenger does not have tuppence for his fare, then he will be put off at the next corner. The man nods without protest. He doesn't complain that he'll be stranded far from his destination, which he will. He doesn't tell the conductor he'll repay him, which he would. He says nothing. When the tram stops, he allows himself to be ushered meek as a lamb to the street. And as he disappears in the distance, you think to yourself, you've seen that face. You know that man. Well, in any case, you were correct in assuming that he was not too poor to afford the fare. However, he had this thing, this, not a phobia exactly, simply an abhorrence for carrying or handling money. He had no logical explanation for the way he felt, and certainly there was nothing philosophical or moral about it. Money just felt dirty to him, and that was that. Might it have related to something in his childhood? Well, when he was a young boy, his father's business failed, and the family was unsettled by that. But whatever it was, we know his aversion to touching cash only intensified through the years. And the irony was, it seemed that everything he touched turned to money. You see, the streetcar passenger once ejected for lack of 2 pennies. The man who would rather have had a pocket full of worms than a wallet full of cash. He chose a life of philanthropy as a novel solution to his dilemma. To library research projects and for world peace, he gave the money he could not help but make and could not wait to get rid of, a sum of $330 million. All your life you've heard of Andrew Carnegie and the Carnegie Trusts and the Carnegie Institute and the Carnegie Endowment for International Peace and Carnegie Hall. Only now you know the rest of the story.

0: To Canaan's land I'm on my way, where the soul of man never died. My darkest night has turned to day, where the soul of man never died. No sad farewells, no tear-dimmed eye, where all is love and peace and joy, and the soul of man never died. The roses bloom up there for me, where the soul of man never died. And I will spend eternity where the soul of man never dies. No sad farewell, no tear-dimmed eye, where all is love and peace and joy, and the soul of man never died. No sad farewell, no tear-dimmed eyes, where all is love and peace and joy, and the soul of man never died.
1: 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Those two things combined is what makes freedom of speech so important to us as a nation. 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
2: Yeah. Bring that bass in. Right here. Yo, what you doing? I want you to go somewhere with me. Come on.
3: You know how we do.
2: I do my thing and kick street slang. Some of y'all hating on me, can't even hang. Trying

ain't sell. You gon' ride tonight. 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

Yeah, man. 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Love y'all.

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1: Unquestionably, it was the fight of the century, yet it was only the first of many to come. The World Series of 1903, that was the first World Series in baseball history, a contest between the Pittsburgh Pirates and the Boston Red Sox. And you know what? For the first game in that historic first ever battle between the National League and the American League, the Red Sox manager sent to the pitcher's mound, of all people, Denton Tecumseh. And the record book now confirms that he was the losingest pitcher of all time. Why Boston decided to start him against Pittsburgh, well, that's something as significant as the World Series itself. You see, Denton Tecumseh's theory of baseball pitching was that a pitcher should let a batter hit the ball as often as possible. That way, Denton said, your arm won't get so tired. And it seemed in the first game of that first series, Denton's theory was working out, sort of. Pittsburgh's first two batters did get some wood on the ball. They did go down in order, but then almost literally the game was over. Because that second out was followed by a Pittsburgh triple, a single, a stolen base, an error, a double steal resulting in a run, and a score after one inning was Pirates 4 and Red Sox zip. You got to hold him, Denton was told as he went to the mound in the top of the second, and he did his best. The first batter was Pittsburgh's Beaumont. Denton actually struck him out. Next batter, Clark, hit a single to right. But he got overconfident, tried to stretch it to a double. He was thrown out. Two down. The third batter, Leach, flied out to right. So it appeared that Denton Tecumseh had turned things around. But then in the third inning, Pittsburgh's Bransfield blasted a triple off him. Then Sebring singled to right, scoring Bransfield. Now it's 5-0. The Boston pitcher's peril continued in the seventh, an RBI, and then a home run. Now the Red Sox were done. Oh, they did manage to squeeze out a couple of runs in their half of the seventh and one more in the bottom of the ninth. And yet the defeat of the Boston team, at the hands of a supposedly inferior National League club, the defeat, the ignominious defeat, was charged to Denton Tecumseh, who was to lose more games on major league mounds than any other player in baseball history. If you forget everything else I say about Denton Tecumseh today, I want you to remember two things. First, he was the losingest pitcher in all major league history. But then I want you to remember one thing more. Today's visit is going to give you a new perspective. When later this season, awards bearing his name will be passed out to the best pitchers in baseball. You see, not only did Denton lose more games than any other pitcher in history, a total of 313, he won more games as well, 511 of them. And it's this latter record for which the sports world hails him, a hurler who was actually 2-1, a hero and a bum, Denton Tecumseh Young, whom you know as Cy Young. And this year, when the Cy Young Awards are passed out to the best of the best of the pitchers,

0: ordering order had required the services of mercenary soldiers from Virginia. Mercenary soldiers? Anyway, the revolt had been crushed just before Calvert's death. The Catholics controlled Maryland once more, but the mercenaries now had to be paid for their services. The governor's final instructions to his newly appointed executor were actually these four words: take all, pay all. Lawyer Brent knew what that meant. Drain Calvert's estate, his personal estate if necessary, but pay the soldiers what was due them. Indeed, a mutiny now would undo everything. But Brent's task would prove more difficult than he had at first imagined. For when the books were opened, it became clear that the former governor's estate didn't even begin to cover the mercenaries' demands. A deft diplomat, Brent first calmed the restless troops, assuring them that they would receive the cash and the food they wanted. Next, since Maryland was then suffering a severe shortage of corn, the attorney procured a sufficient quantity from Virginia to feed the soldiers, and finally the coup de grace. Brent, poring over the whereases of Governor Calvert's legal situation, discovered that he, Calvert, held the power of attorney to act for his brother. His brother happened to be Lord Baltimore himself, the proprietor of the colony of Maryland. And since Brent, as Calvert's executor, had inherited that power of attorney, and since Lord Baltimore was back in England and not present to protest, Lawyer Brent now had the authority to sell as much of Lord Baltimore's colonial property as was needed to pay Governor Calvert's mercenaries. That accomplished, the soldiers dispersed, and peace returned to Maryland. But then January 21 of 1648, Brent stood before the Maryland Assembly and declared, long story short, "I am Lord Baltimore's attorney. I have cleaned up your mess for you. I'm a colonial landowner myself. I want the right to vote in this assembly." And the assembly said no. Said no. So frustrated and disillusioned, the barrister packed up and left Maryland, never to return. For Brent, the governor's executor, the proprietor's lawyer, the brilliant legal mind and public relations expert, Brent, who finessed Maryland out of a sure disaster, was Margaret Brent. A woman. And as a woman, she could not be permitted to vote in Maryland's assembly, nor anywhere else. American history ought to recognize Margaret Brent for all she did and for all that she was. America's first female attorney, America's first feminist, and so much more. And yet instead, she is honored, but only in footnotes, and only for the one failure of her life. And that is, in merely asking for the right to vote, even though she was refused, Margaret Brent is best remembered as America's very first suffragette. But now you know the rest of the story.
1: To Canaan's land I'm on my way, where the soul of man never died. My darkest night has turned to day, where the soul of man never died. No sad farewells, no tear-dimmed eye, where all is love and peace and joy, and the soul of man never died. The roses bloom up there for me, where the soul of man never died. And I will spend eternity where the soul of man never dies. No sad farewell, no tear-dimmed eye, where all is love and peace and joy, and the soul of man never died. No sad farewell, no tear-dimmed eyes, where all is love and peace and joy, and the soul of man never died.
0: Now, the rest of the story. Could it be true that we were to have had more Mozart? After all, he'd given us, what, 23 operas? Hundreds of other vocal works, both secular and liturgical? Hundreds of orchestral compositions, including 48 symphonies, 58 concerts, virtually innumerable additional works, sonatas and fantasies, fugues and rondos, minuets, variations, divertimenti, duets, trios, quartets, quintets, and on and on and on. Wolfgang Amadeus Mozart was among the most prolific composers who ever lived.
2: Could it be that he had written even more than we had known?

wrong about? Well, this is the rest of the story. In 1793, 2 years after Mozart's death, a Danish music club in the city of Odense purchased a symphony, the manuscript of a symphony in A minor, 3 movements long, and signed simply Herr Mozart, Mr. Mozart. But somebody in the Odense music club was apparently sufficiently impressed with the work to begin copying the manuscript, and yet for some reason this transcriber quit after 4 measures. Thus have only the first 4 bars survived as intriguing evidence of Mozart's A minor symphony, for shortly thereafter, the precious original manuscript was lost. In fact, the music had found its way into the cellar of the county hall, where it was stored among comparatively worthless manuscripts, and even after the local council cleaned out the basement storerooms and presented the dusty manuscripts to the Odense Orchestra in 1943, even then, 150 years later, nobody realized that a priceless treasure was somewhere in the pile. It was not until 1982 that the Odense Orchestra librarian finally began sifting through that pile of paper and discovered the A minor symphony, its title page crisp with age, but autographed by Mozart. The librarian's first thought was that he'd found the work of another Mozart. Experts would have to be consulted. The world's finest musicologists were apprised and tantalized. They converged to study the manuscript. It was not possible, was it? Yes, the composition bore the unmistakable mark of Mozart's genius, but with no date indicated on the manuscript, it would take many weeks of musicological detective work before the authorities could confirm their suspicions. It took 6 months, and at last the experts were able to determine the A minor symphony was indeed composed by Wolfgang Amadeus Mozart. Apparently late in the year of 1764. The manuscript is unmistakably authentic, and still it's hard to believe. A masterwork lost and found, that happens, but the date is the incredible part. For in 1764, the date ascribed to this full-fledged 3-movement symphony for violins, cello, double bass, oboes, bassoons, and horns, in 1764, the great Mozart was only 8 years young. And now you know the rest of the story. Now, the rest of the story. Once upon a September in 1895, in San Juan del Rio, about 65 miles north of Durango City, there huddled in a dark cell in the town jail a frightened youngster. And that youngster was retracing mentally the precipitous path that had led to this place. It had all begun the previous September 22. Dorothy Arango had come home to find Mother standing in the doorway pleading with the haughty landlord, Lopez Negrete. It was Dorothy's little sister, 12-year young Martinita, whom Negrete had come for. But she is only a child, Mother was begging. Negrete's intentions were obvious, even to Dorothy, who was little more than a child. But there was only one way to prevent Martinita's abduction, Dorothy decided frantically, and that means was hanging on a peg in a cousin's house. So the youngster hurried there and snatched the cousin's pistol from the peg and ran back home. Negrete had stopped arguing with Mother by now. Instead, he was dragging the sobbing little Martinita to his carriage. Dorothy, who had never held a gun before, much less fired one, did not hesitate to consider the consequences. And an instant later, Lopez Negrete lay in the dust with 3 slugs in him. And Dorothy mounted the nearest horse and galloped off into the Sierra. For the next several months, this resourceful teenager roamed the wilderness, keeping a respectful distance from the certain death called civilization. Indeed, the powerful landlord Negrete, who survived his gunshot wounds and mobilized a massive search for his assailant, the inevitable capture and incarceration in San Juan del Rio, hanging or worse, was now imminent. And still, the jailers at San Juan del Rio underestimated Dorothy.
So when the teenager was taken to the jailhouse courtyard and told to grind a barrel of corn for the menfolk, Dorothy at first appeared meekly to comply, but then suddenly seized the stone metate, and hurling it at one of the guards, it struck him in the head, and he fell dead. And in the ensuing confusion, Dorothy once again commandeered a horse and made a getaway. Legends are born of things like I've just now told you. And one was. For this time, Dorothy Arango, the desperado. Dorothy Arango stayed lost. And one day thundered off into the history books, to be remembered forever after as the outlaw's outlaw. Until today, you've never met the frightened teenager who defended a kid's sister against a pedophile with the only means available. Nor did you ever know the youngster in a jailhouse in San Juan del Rio who escaped with the lucky toss of a millstone. You remember instead the blustery, larger-than-life bandito of old Mexico, a boy named Dorothy, Dorothy Arango, who of necessity invented for himself the more macho-sounding name, Pancho Villa. Only now you know the rest of the story. Now, the rest of the story. Jim Schlatter and Bob Mazur were chemists, and they were on the verge of a breakthrough. They just knew it. Meanwhile, a shroud of secrecy hung over their Skokie, Illinois laboratory. Other scientists around the world were also nearing the great discovery. One slip up and another lab would get the credit and the profit. So Schlatter and Mazur worked swiftly, quietly. Success was so close they could almost taste it. And then Jim Schlatter actually did. That's the rest of the story. Schlatter and Mazur were one of the best drug research teams in industry. So when word leaked out in 1965 that they were working on a new medication for ulcers, other clinicians were considerably interested. The challenge, however, was equally considerable. You see, what ulcer sufferers have that non-sufferers do not have is too much acid in the stomach, hydrochloric acid. And acids affect hyperacidity only superficially, like rubber gloves for a leaky pen. No, it's something else that makes the stomach secrete hydrochloric acid, a triggering agent. A complex hormone called gastrin, G-A-S-T-R-I-N. For many years, scientists were sure that if they could only control gastrin, they could cure ulcers. But gastrin, a most intricate substance, a chemical house of cards comprised of 17 precisely linked amino acids, was just too difficult to experiment with. But then, along came Schlatter and Mazur, and it was they who first proposed to disassemble that troublesome hormone, to discover a chemical inhibitor, and then to create a super medicine for ulcers such as medical science had never dreamed of. And that's what they were doing that day in the lab, experimenting with gastrin fragments, when Jim Schlatter, heating one of these dipeptides in a test tube, accidentally spilled some of the powder on himself. He thought nothing of it until he reached for a piece of paper. You know how some folks lick their fingers to get traction on a piece of paper? Well, that's what Jim Schlatter does. And that's what he did then, when suddenly he tasted the dipeptide powder which had spilled on his hands. And chemical history was made. Ironically, that dipeptide building block of the hormone gastrin had already been discovered in a British laboratory. But none of those British scientists bothered to taste the stuff. So they cast their discovery aside, never bothering even to patent it. It was Jim Schlatter and Bob Mazur of G.D. Searle and Company who accidentally tasted and further tested and then put a new word in our contemporary vocabulary. In the years since, ulcer sufferers have benefited from a variety of revolutionary medications. And surely they will forgive the gifted Searle team who got sidetracked on another subject for the specific dipeptide which had spilled on Jim's fingers was aspartame,
which by the sheerest of luck became the sugarless sweetener, which you know as NutraSweet. Only now you know the rest of the story. Now, the rest of the story. Not many men can say they made it into the dictionary, but John Calvin did. Calvin John. Calvinism, Calvinist, Calvinistic, and there are more. Testimony to the worldwide impact of that man. You'll recall he was a Protestant reformer. The theological guidelines which delineate the Presbyterian Church are his, and yet he bestowed upon the world a secular something for which he is rarely given credit. That's the rest of the story. Those who are not familiar with the life of John Calvin presume him to be English or perhaps German, but he was French. His real name was Jean Calvin. He was born in the early 16th century, educated in the humanities and in law. Because of his conversion to the Protestant Reform, he was forced to flee his native France. His first major work was written in exile at the age of 27. It was called Institutes of the Christian Religion, and in successive expansions it became the manual of Protestant theology for hundreds of years to come. Now I'd like to switch our focus to the nation, and specifically to the city in which John Calvin was exiled. When the young reformer arrived, he discovered that hard times had arrived first. Merchants had drifted away. Industry was stagnant. What once had been a flourishing center of commerce had become a ghost town. But not far behind John Calvin was a tidal wave of persecuted French Protestants who had also fled their native land, and these fellow fugitives of Calvin's were mostly craftsmen. A great number were goldsmiths. They were welcomed to their adopted community most enthusiastically because they were Protestants, yes, but especially because the town required artisans to reawaken its hibernating economy. And then, just as the goldsmiths were about to produce the finery which might have put that city back on the map, John Calvin laid down the law. There were already too many vanities in the world, he declared. Therefore, the wearing of jewelry by women and gold-laced coats by men was strictly forbidden. Furthermore, goldsmiths were prohibited from using false stones in their craft, from making hollow rings, also from manufacturing crosses and chalices and other instruments serving the popery. And Calvin's followers obeyed. Not only that, the reformer actually managed to get those restrictions passed into law. Local, secular law. But John Calvin's glitter ban was not to impede economic recovery. Quite the opposite, in fact. For the goldsmiths, searching for a sanctioned outlet for their craft, teamed up with the French Protestant watchmakers, and together they produced the most exquisite, the most precise mechanical timepieces that the world had ever seen. This, then, was the other gift of John Calvin, that for which he has not been remembered until today, that prior to his arrival in Geneva, Switzerland, clockmakers were scarce. It is axiomatic now that nothing is more elegant, and in fact nothing runs more smoothly than does a Swiss watch. You've heard that said all your life. Well, now you know the rest of the story.

0: In 1979, Super Bowl 13 in Miami, Pittsburgh Steelers, Dallas Cowboys. In that most thrilling of all Super Bowl games, one play deserves to be replayed one more time. During the seesaw first half, time was running out, the score was tied. To go to the locker room with any kind of a halftime lead would provide an immense psychological lift for the team then ahead. But as I say, the score was tied, 14-14, and time was running out. Gallant Steeler quarterback Terry Bradshaw, with an injured shoulder, and despite a devastating pass rush by the Dallas Cowboys, connected with two passes to Swan, and had thus driven to within 7 yards of the Dallas goal line. But here, the formidable Dallas defense stiffened. They put multiple coverage on Lynn Swan. First down went nowhere. Second down went nowhere. On the third down, Bradshaw called a pass-run option play and sprinted to his right. He'd carry the ball in himself if he had to. Nope, no way. Cowboys were converging from everywhere. But through that massive cowboy muscle, Bradshaw saw a Steeler uniform emerge as though from nowhere over there in the end zone. When he threw the ball, he did not know at whom he was throwing it. It looked like Rocky Blyer, but there was no way that Blyer could have moved that far and that deep that fast. Let me interrupt myself for a moment to say two things. Rocky Blyer is nearsighted, has trouble focusing his eyes on a fast pass. Terry Bradshaw throws a flat pass with such force that it can separate the fingers of a receiver. I mean, actually split the fingers apart down into the hand. Anyway, for Bradshaw, it's a long shot gamble or a long loss. So he gambled, he rifled the ball over the cowboy wall and toward that Steeler uniform in the end zone. Well, it was Rocky Blyer. Blyer did leap up and bring down the ball. The Steelers went into the locker room leading 21-14. But that's not the rest of the story. During all the post-game replays of Super Bowl 13, the first person to notice something significant about that Bradshaw to Blyer pass at the end of the first half was teammate Lynn Swan. Isolated cameras showed Blyer crossing the end zone laterally, outdistancing two men assigned to cover him. There were pictures on magazine covers showing Blyer, who's only 5'9", leaping into the stratosphere for that pass. But it was Lynn Swan who, having seen the play, then having watched the replays, sensed something most extraordinary. And when all the other celebration and contemplation and conjecture concerning Super Bowl 13 was behind, Lynn Swan clocked the replay movies with a stopwatch from different camera angles so that he could note Rocky Blyer's spectacular leap to snag that important pass. And there was no doubt about it. What you can do from different camera angles, you know, is to measure the Blyer leap in relation to fixed items in the background. And it was easy to see from team statistics. From team statistics, they knew that Blyer can sprint 40 yards in 4.6. And they knew that Blyer, how high he could jump, legs extended. But there's no doubt about it, Rocky Blyer cannot run that fast. But he did. Blyer cannot jump that high. But he did. And Americans, this is the same Rocky Blyer who, when he came home on shrapnel-shattered legs from Vietnam, was told that he would never walk again. But he did. Now you know the rest of the story.
1: Now, the rest of the story. I have before me a collection of art, paintings, illustrations, something Rod Serling might have called a real night gallery. The titles are innocuous enough, the triumphant smile, the lips of earth, man in the hand of nature, and so on, but those designations are deceptive, because in each case the artistic concept can be described only as, well, monstrous. The triumphant smile, for example, depicts a Mongolian head decapitated and stuck on a lance and smiling. Man in the Hand of Nature shows a tiny naked human standing in the palm of a colossal horned goat-legged woman. Together, these artworks comprise a montage of grotesquerie worthy of Francisco de Goya. And yet this collection of monsters we're discussing was created by an American artist of the 20th century, and moreover, a woman, a female artist named Rose O'Neill. She was a Renaissance woman, I guess you could say, as evidenced by the wealth of sculpture, paintings, illustrations, poems, and novels which survives her. She was born in Wilkes-Barre, Pennsylvania in 1874, daughter of a bookseller. She taught herself to draw and was already winning prizes for her pen and ink sketches at the age of 14. 20 years and 2 unsuccessful marriages later, she began her most serious work. And as though some terrible, inevitable force were being unleashed from deep inside her, each of the expressive forms Rose chose was laced with the bizarre, the grotesque, the monstrous. She published 4 novels, The Loves of Edwy, The Lady in the White Veil, Garda, and The Goblin Woman. There's also a volume of poetry called The Master Mistress, and 2 statues, The Fauness and The Embrace of the Tree. And yet in no art form was Rose O'Neill so distinguished as in her illustrations. Having lived and worked both here and abroad, Rose was acclaimed by American and French art critics. In 1906, her pen and inks were exhibited at the Paris Salon, a genius, some called her. 15 years later, in the spring of 1921, another show in Paris, this time at the Galerie de Vambay. And awestruck by the portrayals of titanic and demonic figures, art lovers began musing over their inspiration. What darkness must lurk in the soul of Rose O'Neill? In 1922, New York's Wildenstein Galleries gave an O'Neill exhibition. By now, her reputation in the artistic community was that of a monster maker. Her works became known as the Monster Drawings, and her brand of terror has been called something else. It's been called her secret art. You see, today, all these decades after her death, Rose O'Neill's monumental artistic achievements, her gothic novels, her mystically sensual poetry, her monstrous illustrations, they've been all but forgotten. Remembered instead as a comparatively small, though no less significant accomplishment, something created by Rose O'Neill as a commercial artist. Something she did for the 1909 issue of Ladies' Home Journal. These days, art critics and art lovers rarely ponder the monsters of Rose O'Neill, but now you'll never forget her, because there was a ray of sunshine that contradicted her macabre, a solitary illustration creation, a chubby little character with a top knot of hair called the Cupie Doll. Only now you know the rest of the story.
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1: 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So it was self-defense, right? Or an accident. That's it. When without meaning to, I killed Thomas C. Mudd. Anyway, it was dark. How could they know, the witnesses who hung the murder rap on me? Oh, I get it. The photograph. The picture somebody took the next day. The picture of me with the blood still on my hands. Well, I fooled them all. I tailed it out of there. Never been seen since. Even that photo got shuffled here and there and eventually into obscurity until somebody saw it hanging, framed, in a museum gift shop. Could the photograph be genuine? He asked the clerk. The clerk showed him a certificate authenticating the signature on the picture, that of a witness, Melvina Dean. Witness indeed, considering her young age at the time. But anyway, the admirer had bought it and brought it home and hung it on his own wall. And as night fell and he stood there, strangely chilled, gazing into the framed gray and black and white, I whispered to him of those long nights past, and that one in particular, and he seemed to comprehend as never before the rest of the story. Did the inadvertently murdered Thomas C. Mudd get what was coming to him? I suppose not. It was an accident, after all. But the man who purchased my mugshot from that museum shop, he's a writer, and he's ratting on me now. He's telling you about me. But the life of a fugitive is not much of one. You see, I died on the run, one moonless night under a cloudless sky full of stars. Just like that cold April night, I killed Thomas C. Mudd, and I killed the Reverend John Harper, and I killed Charles Hayes, and all of those others, the 1,500 others who froze or were dragged to their deaths beneath the calm, glassy surface of the sea. You'd forgotten all about me, hadn't you? About the all-important role I played. About the one without whom there would have been no saga made. Except for that solitary photograph of the blood on my hands. That picture which was taken in the morning's early light of April 1912 from the deck of a ship returning to the scene of the crime. That photograph of me with five stories of black paint scraped onto my otherwise glistening white side. For the life of a North Atlantic iceberg, for the life of an iceberg is undistinguished at best, as we who roam that watery wilderness, ever smaller, seldom seen, ultimately melt to nothingness. But once, just once, a floating ice mountain made history. I, called Assassin, quickly forgotten, while the world mourned and forever remembers my attacker, the Titanic. But the next time you think of her, as so often you do, remember the one that got away. Pleased to meet you. I am the rest of the story. Now, the rest of the story. May 15, 1984. Archaeological history was made. Scientists on an expedition funded by the National Geographic Society, digging near the mysterious Blue River in the jungles of northeast Guatemala, 10.5 feet down, struck the roof of something. The roof of a buried structure of some kind. One of the diggers almost fell through, was pulled to safety by his comrades. A miniature television camera was then lowered through the crumbling hole. Next, artificial lighting equipment. The explorers had to know what was down there, not only for their own safety when they entered, but to make certain that a larger opening would not harm something priceless. As the camera's eye scanned the chamber, archaeologists observed on a monitor above ground, and what they saw so thrilled them that George Stewart, a leader of the expedition, started crying. It was the first such find in the area in 20 years, a tomb, the immaculately preserved tomb of a nobleman who had died more than 1,500 years before. His civilization was that of the ancient and remarkably sophisticated Maya Indians. The subterranean circular room where he lay was cavernous, some 13 feet in diameter, with a ceiling 7 feet high. His skeleton appeared to be that of a male in his 30s, Nearby artifacts clearly described his importance in Mayan society. Was he a ruler, an administrator of some sort? Our uncertainty reflects how little we know of that era of Mayan history. Also discovered in the vault were beads of carved jade and 15 ceramic vessels, some inscribed with hieroglyphics, which translate Great Sun. Fine pottery at arm's length from the nobleman contained the remnants of food for his journey through eternity. And there were paintings. Huge, marvelous paintings. And yet the most valuable, the most incredible find of all was a solitary ceramic pot, the likes of which had never been unearthed anywhere before. Now bear in mind, in the years since that Maya nobleman was laid to rest, Rome fell, and Charlemagne reigned, and Mozart composed. The American Civil War raged, as did two world wars. 1,500 years of human history has passed, as that ancient tomb and all of its contents have remained undisturbed. And yet there it is. There it is, that mysterious ceramic pot, taunting modernity from the dim distant yesterdays. We think we're so smart, so original. Maybe we're not. For deep in the dense, remote jungle of Guatemala, some 17 feet below the surface of the soil, scientists plunged to retrieve a jar, a relic of an extinct civilization, a flanged vessel which had something in common with medicine bottles of our own sophisticated time. The design is virtually identical. The lid, the top of that 1,500-year-old pot, was most difficult to remove, not because it was sealed, not because it was stuck, but because it was designed, like today's pill bottles, to be child-proof. And now you know the rest of the story.

0: Now, the rest of the story. All day Tuesday, April 19, comic illustrator Robert Seymour labored over a single engraving. And that evening, when at last the job was complete, Bob put the muzzle of a shotgun in his mouth and blew his brains out. And so at 36, died one of the most popular humorous artists of his generation. Reports of the tragedy included the inevitable remarks about artistic temperament. But there was something more to it than that, of course. Robert Seymour was particularly adept at sports satire. So his publisher was delighted when Bob said he'd like to illustrate an entire book on the subject. Specifically, humorous drawings depicting the misadventures of amateur sportsmen. Now, running captions were customary for such picture books. So Bob's publisher hired a hack writer, a 24-year young newspaper man named Charles John Huffam. But apparently this hack started worrying about quality and began making suggestions to the publisher, and the publisher liked them, and pretty soon the concept of Robert Seymour was being pushed aside to make way for a slew of new ideas. Well, when Bob found out, he couldn't believe it. His intended broad comedy had been replaced by wit and warmth and subtle satire. But worst of all, this young upstart who had been hired to sprinkle a few words over Bob's artwork was now insisting that the illustrations be incidental, subordinate to the newspaper man's story. Well, the artist fumed for a while, and then he swallowed his pride. He would do his best to please his publisher, but for the first time in Bob's life, his best was not good enough. In fact, a few of the engravings in the first batch were so distressing that the anxious publisher proposed a conference to iron out the differences, and the three of them, publisher, artist, and writer, would meet for drinks the evening of Sunday, April 17. It was the first time the established, distinguished Robert Seymour had met this junior-grade wordsmith who had trampled his brainchild. But as he listened to the fellow talk, this courteous, handsome, enthusiastic, decidedly brilliant young man, the older man could not help but feel he was fighting the dawn itself. Even the publisher was smiling. Bob expressed his displeasure with the subversion of his own ideas. Even as he spoke, his words rang hollow. And that night, the three men parted company with the appearance of cordiality. And yet, 48 hours later, the artist killed himself. His last engraving was entitled The Dying Clown. And so did one man's tragedy make way for another's triumph. The young journalist finished the book on his own. As the result, the Pickwick Papers catapulted its author from obscurity to literary stardom. I know. History records that once upon a time, there was a gifted artist humorist named Robert Seymour, and that in April of 1836 he died by his own hand. Or was he merely accidentally annihilated by the emerging genius of Charles John Hutton Dickens? The Charles Dickens. Anyway, now you know the rest of the story.
1: Now, the rest of the story. D.D. Suharto calls himself a plant explorer, sort of an Indiana Jones of the botanical world. D.D. Suharto, like the fictional adventurer, is affiliated with the university, in this case the Chicago campus of the University of Illinois. He has traveled to distant corners of the globe in search of treasures, and one such expedition, in 1987, took Suharto into the rainforests of Malaysia, collecting and cataloging plant leaves and tree sap, and he was focusing on one tree in particular, the Calophyllum lanigerium. None of the samples Suharto had gathered had any unusual history, medicinal or otherwise. Nonetheless, he returned home with his many specimens, submitted them for laboratory evaluation, but within days he received an urgent phone call. Scientists from the laboratory wanted to see him at once. From one of the plant specimens he'd brought back, they had extracted a compound which they were naming Calanolide A. It was like nothing the scientists had ever seen before. They beseeched Suhardo he must return immediately to the rainforest, bring back a larger sample of the sap from the calophyllum trees to confirm their findings, and the plant explorer from the University of Illinois did, and returned to Malaysia to the tropical forest of calophyllum trees, some of them 65 feet tall, and he collected the latex-like sap, and he brought it back to the lab. Eagerly, the researchers went back to work, and none of the specimens, not one, was the same as the earlier one. None was nearly so potent, they determined. So, back to Malaysia again. And again, three times Suharto and scientists from Chicago's Field Museum went back. Each time, the specimens with which they returned did not measure up to the potency of the first one. Now Suharto decided he would have to seek out, from among the several kinds of Calophyllum lanigerum trees, that one specific one from which they had taken the first sampling. And that was not easy. But now, on the next expedition, which took place in October of 1992, he was able to follow his original notes until on the fifth trip to the rainforest, they converged on that one specific tree. That is, they found where it had been. For by somebody in the interim, that specific tree and hundreds of its neighboring brethren had been cut down for firewood. More than 10,000 samples had been collected, but not the one which is the one. The one which, tested by the National Cancer Institute in 1988, was able to stop certain viral effects on the human immune system and without damaging healthy cells. So the next time you hear somebody urging the preservation of the rainforests, listen, pay attention, and remember that because somebody got careless or simply didn't care, the world of medicine may have lost forever what some scientists were then certain was the cure for AIDS. And now you know the rest of the story.
2: Now, the rest of the story. James Douglas Muir cowered in the back seat of the squad car. His mother was 2,500 miles away, but he could hear her voice clear as day. Jamie, what have you gone and done now? Fact was, he'd done nothing, at least nothing for which he ought to have been arrested. You can save yourself some time, kid, one of the cops barked from the front seat. We know it's either pushing or pickup, so which is it? Pushing or pickup, drug dealing or male prostitution, the mere suggestions made Jim queasy. I swear, he kept saying, I was just out for a walk. The other cop started laughing, the way you do when you're not amused. Fact was, Jim did often wander the streets in that weird part of town after dark, because when you're homeless, when you sleep on the back steps of the place where you're part-time employed, you're not eager to turn in for the night. Sunny, warm Los Angeles had sounded so attractive when Jim was freezing in the snow back east, so alluring that he had simply spontaneously told the neighbors one day, take whatever you want from my apartment, I'm heading for California. And now here he was in the back seat of a police car trying to talk his way out of a trip downtown. But all he could think to say was, I swear I'm not soliciting anything. Okay, Ace, what do you do? One of the patrolmen asked. I tell jokes, Jim replied, before realizing how inappropriate that sounded under the circumstances. You what? The cop was steely-eyed now. Jim could barely answer. I'm a comedian. At least I'm trying to become one. All right, the cop said. Show us how funny you are. Well, without the slightest hesitation, Jim, sweating, trembling, started wisecracking. Started telling old jokes, new jokes, every joke he'd ever heard, some made up on the spot. 15 minutes, half an hour, and he was still going. One-liners, insight gags, guy walks into a bar stories, that sort of thing. Everything he could think of. Both policemen are laughing now, the way you do when you can't help yourself. And only at the end of their shift did they applaud. They're still laughing. And one of them finally said what Jim so desperately wanted to hear. All right, kid, go on home. Of course, there was no home to go to. Not yet. But there would be. Your home. Your home. And mine. Millions of homes. Around the world. You never knew the aspiring comic who slept on the back steps of the Comedy Store who wandered Hollywood Boulevard in the grim shadow of the bright lights, wondering what in the world he'd gotten himself into. But in April 2000, they ceremoniously laid his star on the Hollywood Walk of Fame. And just a few feet from where he once gave a command performance in the back seat of a squad car. Of course, you know the young comedian who did the most important gig of his burgeoning stand-up career sitting down. James Douglas Muir Leno. Jay Leno? Jay Leno. Only now you know the rest of the story.
3: Now, the rest of the story. American author Harold Bell Wright was country before country was cool. He wrote of the Missouri Ozarks and its people when this century was still in its teens. Lesser literary names of his era are better known. His contemporaries included Hemingway and Mencken and F. Scott Fitzgerald, but those writers had the blessing of the Eastern literary establishment. Who bothered to notice a hillbilly wordsmith from the Ozarks? Well, just the people. While Fitzgerald's books were selling 50,000 copies, Harold Bell Wright's were selling millions. His first six novels alone had 30 million readers. His books were bestsellers for three decades, so his was the household name. But because he was isolated by geography and by the pseudo-culture of Eastern establishment critics, some current encyclopedias do not even list Wright at all. 16 of his books were bestsellers. 8 of his novels were made into movies, some of them twice. One of them, Shepherd of the Hills, was filmed 4 times. But Wright himself lived and died mostly ignored in academic circles where he was considered either a nobody or a, quote, quasi-religious muckraker. His book, The Eyes of the World, was a bestseller, but was characterized by critics as, quote, a quack novel, stale, a sham, a puddle of words, a mess of mildewed pap. Critics said Wright's books made no demands on the intellect. Baldwin called him empty, shallow, inconsequential. But millions of enthusiastic readers believed in him and in his work. And one reader in particular, 40 years after Wright's death, that admirer wrote a letter to the author's closest surviving relative, his daughter-in-law, Jean Wright, who then lived in Valley Center, California. The letter said, and from here on I'm quoting, "Dear Mrs. Wright, it is true that your father-in-law's book, indeed books, played a definite part in my growing up years. When I was only 10 or 11 years old, I picked up Harold Bell Wright's book, That Printer of Udell's, which I had seen my mother reading, and read it from cover to cover. That book had an impact I shall always remember. After reading it and thinking about it for a few days, I went to my mother and told her I wanted to declare my faith and be baptized. And I was baptized several days after finishing that book. The term role model was not familiar as a term in that time and place, but I realize I found a role model in that traveling printer whom Harold Bell Wright had brought to life. He set me on a course I've tried to follow even unto this day, and I shall always be grateful." End quote. The literature of Harold Bell Wright is at last considered literature by objective critics all these years after his passing. I'm not certain that posthumous, if reluctant, acknowledgement would have meant all that much to Wright himself, at least not as much as the fan letter I've just read to you. And particularly the words, "He set me on a course I've tried to follow."

was an excellent swimmer and basketball player and softball pitcher. His best sport was football. You see, in 1978, he was named best kicker in the Illinois Catholic Football League. He'd booted nearly 300 points for his team throughout his illustrious high school career. His varsity coach called him incredible. Unlike most of his teammates, Dennis was always calm, relaxed, confident when he walked onto the playing field. And there was yet another way in which Dennis differed from his teammates. He didn't talk about it much. He didn't have to. You see, young Dennis Wychocki got his start in sports in the streets. Even then, football was his game. He was such a prodigious athlete by the time he reached high school that he had no trouble at all making the team. And so that he might concentrate on football, he had to push swimming and basketball and softball further down on his list of priorities. And of course, as practically every mother of an aspiring football player, Mrs. Wychocki was at first concerned about Dennis's wild enthusiasm, but matter-of-factly reassuring Mom that he would be all right, Dennis went on to become the most extraordinary football player his school ever turned out. Dennis played first string, punts, extra points, field goals. In his 78th season, in a contest between St. Francis de Sales and Weber, Dennis's three field goals were his team's only score. So they won that one 9-7. Dennis's coach, Mike Manett, had seen a lot of players come and go, but Dennis was different, the coach said. In the first place, as you know, he already had an athletic reputation before high school. And a coach always worries about the hot shot from junior high, physically and psychologically. Expectations are sometimes completely unrealistic. But Dennis Wychocki never flinched. He was in there all the way. Through the hottest days of August training, Dennis, a kicker, remember, would tackle each and every grueling drill as though he were trying out for middle linebacker. So where is he now? Well, you know, Dennis could have made it to the NFL, but he wanted a more normal life. So he went to the College of St. Francis in Joliet, majored in mathematics. Then he got a job with the Illinois Environmental Protection Agency and got married and had twins, a boy and a girl. So it's a wonderful life, but friends won't let him forget that once there was a fleeting wisp of glory. A high school athletic career such as few have ever experienced. Because, as I say, Dennis Wychocki was different from his fellow teammates, and, in a way, his stunning record would never suggest. You see, when Dennis played basketball, he shot baskets with his feet. And playing softball, he pitched with one foot. As a football kicker, he really didn't need what he didn't have because, you see, Dennis Wychocki, the superstar of DeSales High, why, he was born without arms. Only now, you know the rest of the story.

0: Tired of the usual liberal versus conservative treatment that strangles most media debates? Fed up with positions that get ignored unless they meet their pigeonholed agenda? Then tune in to Alan Nathan, the centrist with teeth, as he advances a more biting aggressiveness to both sides of the political spectrum, not beholden to the left, not beholden to the right, but right down the middle. Alan Nathan's mantra?
1: We want the Republicans out of our bedroom, the Democrats out of our wallets, and both out of our First and Second Amendment rights.
0: Also known as the militant moderate, Alan has gone toe-to-toe with national leaders, columnists, and extremists from all corridors of public argument. He is an Achievement and Radio Award-nominated host and former national television correspondent. 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Variety without limits.

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1: Now, the rest of the story. No man could have been more devoted to his own daughter than was Steve to baby Frances. For Steve was a bachelor. Frances was the daughter of his best friend. When Frances was born, Steve was there, sharing her daddy's anxious anticipation. When Frances was named, Steve smiled and said, "I think I'll call her Frank." When Frances needed a baby carriage, it was Steve who ran out and bought one. And thus were the childhood memories of little Frances Folsom filled with kindly, jovial Uncle Steve, a third parent of sorts, who happily engulfed her with dolls and toys and exciting stories, told as she sat perched on his knee. To acquaintances, this closeness made perfect sense. Steve's love for little Frances was grown from an even greater love for her father, Oscar Folsom. Steve and Oscar were law partners in Buffalo, New York, fishing buddies, drinking buddies. They even built a retreat for themselves on a small island in the upper Niagara, a cabin well stocked with food and beer where they could relax on weekends. They were certain their friendship would last forever, and it did. And it did. But July 21, 1875, little Frances had her 11th birthday. And 2 days later, her daddy Oscar was riding in a buggy and in a freak accident was thrown from the buggy and killed. And he had left no will. Steve, grief-stricken, became administrator of the estate. In effect, he also became Frances's guardian, making certain of the health and safety and superior education of his best friend's little girl was the least he could do. Well, Frances grew into a young lady of whom her real father would have been very proud. But now the pride was all Steve's. When Frances entered Central High School in Buffalo, Steve was there encouraging her to be a good student. "My little schoolgirl," he would sometimes introduce her, and her dark eyes would flash with a self-conscious, dimpled smile. When Frances was accepted at Wells College, Steve occasionally wrote advice to her and regularly brightened her room with fresh flowers. And the respect and the admiration and the affection that he felt for her was returned. Ever since Frances was small, Uncle Steve had been her hero, a wonderful, honest, highly principled man who slew modern-day dragons, who made the world a better place for his presence in it. So, Frances was 21, and Steve was 49. But on Wednesday, June 2, 1886, she came to his home and there became his bride and thus made history. For theirs was a lifelong love, one that began the day Frances was born, a happily ever after that always was. And this one thing more, the wedding of Frances and Steve was one of the only two times that a United States president has been married during his term of office, and was the only time that a president of the United States has ever been married in the White House. At first, Washington society must have wondered how Steve, President Stephen Grover Cleveland, how he ever became involved with such a young woman. Well, now you know, because now you know the rest of the story.

0: Now, the rest of the story. At the turn of the century, New York City was already the entertainment capital of the hemisphere, and yet nothing intrigued, nothing delighted sophisticated New Yorkers like a Wild West show. In the spring of 1905, one such came to town in Madison Square Garden. Colonel Mulhall's Rodeo Extraordinaire. Cowboys and Indians riding and roping the like of which few Easterners had ever seen. But on the night of May 7, spectators at the Garden got more than they bargained for. The Colonel and his men had done this 100 times before in sagebrush and circus rings. The steer roping in New York, they had this chute rigged up, and a big old steer would come charging out of it, and then the cowboys would take off after the steer and rope it and try to subdue it. That's what it said in the Colonel's script, anyhow. But on this night, the steer had a mind of its own. Oh, the animal tore out of the chute as usual, but this time it kept right on going over the barriers and into the crowd. A massive creature, remember, horns big as your arm, and it was running at everybody up into the seats while spectators were screaming, fleeing for their lives. Better than anyone, the cowboys on the Garden floor knew the danger of a steer charging madly out of control. But those first dreadful moments, they stood frozen in horror. All but one of them, one of those cowpokes, without the slightest hesitation, leaped across the barriers and ran after that wild steer, armed only with a rope. A rope! The angry animal was almost halfway up 27th Street when the cowboy finally reached it. The right distance was everything, for too far and his lasso would miss, but too close, and the cowboy would be trampled or gored, and maybe a goner. He roped the steer on the first throw. On the first throw! But the beast tossed its head, almost jerking the cowboy on his face, and then somehow, using all of his strength and all of his savvy, the sturdy young cowpoke maneuvered the huge animal down the steps on the 27th Street ring, and by then the ropes of a dozen cowpunchers fell over it from all sides. Anxious minutes later, the steer had been brought down, led from the track, and from the relieved and admiring spectators at Madison Square Garden there arose a deafening cheer, an account of which you've just heard made the New York Times the next day. But that Times article accomplished something historically significant. It gave credit where it was due to a then anonymous 25-year-old cowboy from Indian Territory, and that credit created a hero, and that hero, a part Indian cowboy, became a legend for the rope tricks that cowboy would thereafter perform on stage after stage were punctuated with his own brand of homespun humor. And it's the humor for which he's remembered to this day. A wit bleached, bone dry, subtle but sharp, uniquely American humor. The grinning insight of a world-class lasso thrower who once rescued a pack of city folks from a wild steer. A 25-year-old overnight cowboy hero named Will Rogers. Only now you know the rest of the story. Now, the rest of the story. The pilot of the naval torpedo bomber knew that he should not have let that 20-year-old Army private on board. Now both of them were going to die. The pilot's faulty judgment was understandable enough. The young private had been frantic. Stuck in Seattle, his weekend pass running out fast, he would be AWOL if he couldn't fly immediately to Monterey and scramble back to Fort Ord before bed check. No, the private had explained he could not afford commercial airfare, but he had been advised that uniformed military could hitch a ride on naval aircraft, providing there was an extra seat. That's how he'd made it to Seattle to visit his girlfriend in the first place. But there were no seats aboard the torpedo bomber, the pilot had explained. The only available space was in the radar compartment in the tail of the plane, and the private would never fit in there. But the young man begged, and the pilot relented, and they squeezed the former into the radar compartment, and they had taken off for the Naval Air Station at Monterey. Well, that was hours ago. They should have landed by now, but the coast of California was socked in. Fog. No way to find the airbase. No way even to stay aloft over land unless they wanted to knock the top off a mountain or maybe run out of fuel and crash in a populated area. So the pilot headed out to sea. The torpedo bomber was about a mile from shore.
1: When the motor sputtered and died, the pilot brought her down as gently as possible amid the angry swells, and after several bone-jarring jolts, the plane was dead in the water. Twilight was fast becoming night as the pilot and his young hitchhiker clambered out onto the wings of the plane. If they were anywhere near the craft when it sank, they could be sucked down with it. So the two wished each other good luck and dove into the churning Pacific. As night fell, the bioluminescence of tiny sea life set the ocean aglow. In the eerie blue light, the pilot could see the jellyfish swarming, first dozens and then hundreds, it seems. He shouted to the young private, "Look out!" But the answer was faint in the distance, barely distinguishable from the voice of nature roaring all around them. And then the pilot felt the searing sting of the first jellyfish. And then he was engulfed by them in the glowing sea. Still most of a mile from land, he could only succumb to the poison and to the waves, the irresistible forces that raged in the night, and thus he died. So this is a tribute to an unknown soldier. This is a tribute to a Navy pilot running low on fuel who headed out to sea rather than risk one civilian life. And if he is listening from wherever, sir, I want you to know the young private who hitched a ride on your last flight, the Army boy who so desperately wanted to get back to his own base, did get back. He swam the torturous mile through turbulent seas, teeming with poison tails and bathed in blue fire. He fought the overwhelming fatigue and the treacherous undertow. He walked barefoot 8 miles to safety and eventually onto motion picture screens all over the world as Clint Eastwood. From the beginning of his movie career, Clint Eastwood has always played a tough guy. Well, now you know how tough he really is. Because now you know the rest of the story.
2: Now, the rest of the story. Gentlemen, start your engines. No women driving in this race, it so happened. And the engines roared to life in an array of nasty-looking, brawny vehicles at the bottom of a 475-foot hill in Evansville, Indiana. For sport? Oh, there was more to it than that. One after another war in the desert has refocused us these days on machinery well-suited to it. And though the contest you're about to revisit was a civilian operation, our Defense Department is much interested in which vehicle is most powerful and has the best endurance and climbs the farthest and fastest. Now, as you might imagine, one of the vehicles in this race, we'll call it, was a Humvee, specifically an H-2 Hummer. Now, that baby's cranking out 316 horsepower, but there's more to it than that. It's got a torque-to-weight ratio of 0.056. which means its engine is producing a whole lot of torque in foot-pounds compared to its curb weight. And the signal, and they're off. There's grinding, growling, dust flying, and in just 10.74 seconds, the H-2, the strapping, storied Hummer, has reached the top of that near 500-foot mini mountain. However, there is another vehicle on top of that hill to greet it. Organizers of the event scramble to analyze the data, and they don't have far to look. The torque-weight ratio of the winner, oh my goodness, it's 0.075. Of course, the driver of the H-2 is out of the vehicle now, and he's standing there shaking his head, saying that comparing his Hummer to another all-terrain vehicle, military or otherwise, is like comparing an airplane to a mule. But Gary Lefevre, driver of the winning machinery, knew all along that he'd win. The vehicle he represented has been quietly performing astounding feats of strength and endurance for years. Other drivers have taken her up the Rocky Mountains. And not long ago, one of them, a hard-as-nails Texan named Ben Hardiman, drove that thing from Bryan, Texas, all the way into the Arctic Circle. 12,000 miles of, you can just imagine some of the terrain. Oh, and then there's Steve Conniff, driver from Colorado Springs. He drove that vehicle through the Arizona desert, no roads, from Ajo to Yuma, where the Border Patrol was reluctant to go. And you know something? You could do the same. You could buy one of those super machines and defy any landscape. After all, some 16 million of them were made. and about 250,000 of them are still around, and at least 60,000 are ready to drive. So, want to beat the neighbor's Humvee? I've got just the thing. You see, the muscle car, recently driven by Gary Lefevre up that steep course in Evansville, driven by 70-year-old Gary Lefevre. Well, that stripped-down wonder has been dazzling drivers since 1908. That's right. Gary was driving a vintage and original 1921 Ford Model T. Now, you know the rest of the story.
0: And now, the rest of the story. Harry sat on the roof of the garage, madly thumbing through the book that he had borrowed from the Encino Public Library, a book on home remodeling. Big project Harry was about to tackle to transform the entire garage into a state-of-the-art recording studio. But there were two problems here. One, the garage was not his own. And two, Harry had never done anything like this ever before in his life. But he needed a job, and somehow he had managed to talk himself into this one. Harry's first client ever, the man who wanted the recording studio, was the renowned composer, Sergio Mendez. Good musician. He had simply forgot to ask if Harry knew anything about carpentry. But, of course, the answer would have been no, and Harry would have been out someplace pumping gas, instead of hiding up there on the roof with all of those library books on how to renovate a garage. And then, footsteps. Harry peered over the edge of the roof, and there was Mr. Mendez in his robe and slippers, smoking a big cigar, obviously having just risen from bed to check on the remodeling project. Harry pulled back and hunkered down. He could not afford to get caught, frantically reading up on the profession for which he had not been trained in the first place. And all at once, as he trembled up there between the shingles and the sky, every miserable failure in Harry's life came parading past his beleaguered brain. Like all of the times the bullies beat him up after school and he did not fight back. And all of the learning he missed out on because he just plain didn't care. And all of the career choices he might have had if he just hadn't flunked out of college. And suddenly Harry realized that this may be his last chance to do something right. Well, Harry did something right. Demonstrating a perfectionism of which he had not known he was capable, he completed the famous composer's recording studio, and so spectacularly that hearty recommendations promptly followed, with only the knowledge he had retrieved from the public library

0: Mars Roof in Encino. You never met the bullied boy or the college dropout, or for that matter, the master builder. But you do know the handsome fellow who got discovered in his 30s and who then took all of the self-discipline that he had learned from woodcraft and applied it to characters like Han Solo and Indiana Jones and Richard Kimball, the fugitive, the perfectionist carpenter, turned motion picture actor, Harrison Ford. Harrison Ford? Harrison Ford. Only now you know the rest of the story. Now, the rest of the story. It happened too fast to register on Bob Stewart's brain. One moment he was standing on a pockmarked hill in Vietnam, and the next hot shrapnel was tearing into his flesh. Bob could not even remember taking the step that had detonated the landmine. It just happened in an instant. His entire platoon was frozen in its tracks, surrounded by invisible death. Now, wait a minute. I said nobody moved. Somebody moved. As soldier Bob Stewart writhed in agony on that minefield, a strangely detached part of him saw someone, another soldier and a big guy, groping his way by inches across the deadly landscape. The other fellow, the only one moving, stared intently at the ground as he went, looking for telltale irregularities or the protruding prongs that triggered the mines. Others in the platoon, trembling but otherwise immobile, were beginning to panic now. One of them yelled, "We're never going to get out." Another said, "We're all going to die." But the big guy, still making his way to the fallen soldier, shouted for the others to shut up. Only he used stronger language than that. But it worked. And he kept on talking sternly to the platoon. "We're going to get you out of here, so stay still." The 20 yards to Bob Stewart was good as a mile. The big guy hoped that the others couldn't see his own knees shaking as he walked, shaking so hard he actually had to grab his leg with both hands before taking another step. And it was not a straight path to Bob Stewart, but it was a sure path. Bob was still screaming and flailing when the big guy reached him and lay on top of him to keep him still. He could see that the leg was bad, but thrashing would just bust an artery and kill him on the spot. The rescuer was talking calmly now, almost whispering, "You're going to be okay. Stay quiet. You're not going to die." And Bob Stewart did not die. In fact, Bob Stewart lived to become a jeweler in Gulfport, Mississippi. But for many years, since that hell of a morning, May 28, 1970, Bob wondered whatever happened to the big guy, the other soldier, who not only saved his leg and his life, but who did so with his own chest full of landmine shrapnel. In fact, Bob Stewart's rescuer was not even a member of his platoon. He was a 240-pound lieutenant colonel who left the safety of an army chopper to risk his life on a lonely hill for one foot soldier and one thing more. The man who saved Bob Stewart, his rescuing days were not done. You see, the soldier who answered Bob's cries for help and bound his wounds and got him evacuated while gushing blood from wounds of his own, that rescuer one day would endear himself to the rest of us as well. Just one big, brave guy who in 1991 commanded the American-led coalition to rescue Kuwait. Operation Desert Storm. And he won that one, too. Sure, you remember four-star General Norman Schwarzkopf. I proudly remember him as a friend as well. But now we both know the rest of the story.
1: Bitty tear let me down, spoiled my act as a clown. 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

0: bitty tear let me down.
1: In 1979 Super Bowl 13 in Miami, Pittsburgh Steelers, Dallas Cowboys. In that most thrilling of all Super Bowl games, one play deserves to be replayed one more time. During the seesaw first half, time was running out, the score was tied. To go to the locker room with any kind of a halftime lead would provide an immense psychological lift for the team then ahead. But as I say, the score was tied, 14-14, and time was running out. Gallant Steeler quarterback Terry Bradshaw, with an injured shoulder, and despite a devastating pass rush by the Dallas Cowboys, connected with two passes to Swan, and had thus driven to within 7 yards of the Dallas goal line. But here, the formidable Dallas defense stiffened. They put multiple coverage on Lynn Swan. First down went nowhere. Second down went nowhere. On the third down, Bradshaw called a pass-run option play and sprinted to his right. He'd carry the ball in himself if he had to. Nope, no way. Cowboys were converging from everywhere. But through that massive cowboy muscle, Bradshaw saw a Steeler uniform emerge as though from nowhere over there in the end zone. When he threw the ball, he did not know at whom he was throwing it. It looked like Rocky Blyer, but there was no way that Blyer could have moved that far and that deep that fast. Let me interrupt myself for a moment to say two things. Rocky Blyer is nearsighted, has trouble focusing his eyes on a fast pass. Terry Bradshaw throws a flat pass with such force that it can separate the fingers of a receiver. I mean, actually split the fingers apart down into the hand. Anyway, for Bradshaw, it's a long shot gamble or a long loss. So he gambled, he rifled the ball over the cowboy wall and toward that Steeler uniform in the end zone. Well, it was Rocky Blyer. Blyer did leap up and bring down the ball. The Steelers went into the locker room leading 21-14. But that's not the rest of the story. During all the post-game replays of Super Bowl 13, the first person to notice something significant about that Bradshaw to Blyer pass at the end of the first half was teammate Lynn Swan. Isolated cameras showed Blyer crossing the end zone laterally, outdistancing two men assigned to cover him. There were pictures on magazine covers showing Blyer, who's only 5'9", leaping into the stratosphere for that pass. But it was Lynn Swan who, having seen the play, then having watched the replays, sensed something most extraordinary. And when all the other celebration and contemplation and conjecture concerning Super Bowl 13 was behind, Lynn Swan clocked the replay movies with a stopwatch from different camera angles, so that he could note Rocky Blyer's spectacular leap to snag that important pass. And there was no doubt about it. What you can do from different camera angles, you know, is to measure the Blyer leap in relation to fixed items in the background. And it was easy to see from team statistics. From team statistics, they knew that Blyer can sprint 40 yards in 4.6. And they knew that Blyer, how high he could jump, legs extended. But there's no doubt about it, Rocky Blyer cannot run that fast. But he did. Blyer cannot jump that high. But he did. And Americans, this is the same Rocky Blyer who, when he came home on shrapnel-shattered legs from Vietnam, was told that he would never walk again. But he did. Now you know the rest of the story.

G3 on the set, I can't wait to drop. 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Locking up tricks, but I ain't no cop. Real on the mic, I'm about to drop the most bombastic, drastic threat to your crew without steel or plastic. Whatever, shoot.

Now, the rest of the story. Once upon a time, there was a man, a resident of the real world, who longed to create a magic kingdom where a grown-up could return to childhood and a child might remain so forever. A magic kingdom with a shining fairy castle by a deep blue lake and journeys down mystical waterways in exotic boats pulled by storybook swans and mysterious caves guarded by obedient boulders leading to haunting grottos and subterranean waterfalls. A magic kingdom which this man of vision one day made real. Of course, there was no magic kingdom involved, not exactly. The shining fairy castle was made of stone. The deep blue lake water was stained blue. The mystical journeys were only rides in contrived craft, pulled by mechanical swans, along shorelines populated by mechanical animals. The sentinel boulder at the mouth of the mysterious cave, that was mechanical too. The stalactites were cast iron, covered with concrete and painted. No magic, just machines. And yet, this brilliant creator of this fabulous fantasy land would be remembered forever for his achievement in Europe. In Europe, in America, he remains all but completely unknown and unappreciated. He was a Walt Disney before there was a Walt Disney. A remarkably inventive, slightly out-of-kilter king, Ludwig of Bavaria. You may have heard mention at one time or another of the Mad King Ludwig. Well, this is the rest of the story. King Ludwig had a partner in this land of make-believe, a co-inventor whose imagination contributed immeasurably to the king's magic kingdom. He was not royalty. He was the king's friend, but a poor man, in fact. Yet Ludwig believed in him and paid off his debts and gave him an annual salary and a house near the royal castle. So productive was their relationship that, looking back, it's difficult to say whose interests were greater served. All your life you've known the theatrical cliché of the Wagnerian extravaganza, the massive, larger-than-life 19th-century opera, crammed with heroes and quests and love and death. Well, now, when you think of that, you'll always picture a long-ago Bavarian fantasy land and its creator, King Ludwig, and his friend, a struggling composer named Richard Wagner. The Richard Wagner. And you will recall this one thing more, that although the Mad King's magical visions have always been ascribed to insanity, there was a condition of his own youth that surely inspired his adult life, or his lack of one, a circumstance that created in him a hunger for such a pre-Disney Disneyland as he was to create himself. For Ludwig II, throughout his childhood, was forbidden to play with toys. And now you know the rest of the story. Now, the rest of the story. It was the prospect of gold that brought people into the territory in the first place, and those who had come decided to stay. By February 1859, an act had been introduced in Congress which would make that chunk of land spanning the Rockies an official U.S. territory. The name Osage Territory was proposed. Yet there was too much congressional foot-dragging to suit the enthusiastic inhabitants of the area. And so on June 6, a constitutional convention assembled, and the name Jefferson Territory was adopted, and the election of a delegate to Congress was scheduled. Had the duly elected delegate B.D. Williams simply gone to Washington, D.C., and gained the acceptance of Jefferson Territory as an official territory of the United States, then the eventual state would have been called Jefferson. But there is no such state, and here's why. Among the unsuccessful candidates for territorial delegate was a fellow named George M. Willing. He decided to go to Washington anyway. He met Delegate Williams there. He told Delegate Williams that Congress would be unlikely to buy the name Jefferson for the new territory, and that he, George Willing, had a better name, Idaho.
It was an Indian word, George said. It meant gem of the mountains. And Delegate Williams said that it was a very nice name indeed, but that the territorial inhabitants had already chosen Jefferson, and Jefferson they would get. Well, shortly thereafter, both House and Senate committees determined that to start a trend naming territories after presidents would not be a good idea, and that President Washington should remain a singular honor. And so what about Idaho? George Willing once more declared. And Delegate Williams admonished that if Jefferson was out of the question, a number of names should be pondered and carefully evaluated. Well, the names proposed to the Senate committee included Tampa and Nemaura and Wapileo and Arapaho and even San Juan. The House committee seemingly particularly fond of Tahosa. Tahosa was an Indian word meaning dwellers of the mountaintops. The names of Columbus and Franklin and Lafayette were also considered for the new territory. But the one name, apparently irresistible to all, that one name was George Willing's original suggestion, Idaho. Gem of the mountains. What could be more appropriate? But this is the rest of the story. Delegate B.D. Williams, still suspicious of territorial tag-along George Willing, decided to research the origin of the Indian word Idaho. You know what he discovered? Not only that Idaho did not mean gem of the mountains, but that Idaho had no meaning at all. There was no such word in any language as Idaho. Suddenly realizing that the Idaho proposal had been George Willing's practical joke from the start, Delegate Williams hurried back to the Hill with this warning. The name Idaho was a fake. It meant nothing, least of all gem of the mountains. The name of a territory, ultimately a state, should be the product of a practical joker's imagination. That was unthinkable, and therefore the new territory must receive another name, a legitimate name. And it did. The phony name Idaho was abandoned. And on February 28, 1861, Colorado was born. And now you know the rest of the story.

0: Now, the rest of the story. He flies through the air with the greatest of ease, the daring young man on the flying trapeze. You know, that world-famous song was written for and about a real person, a Frenchman named Jules, born August 1, 1838, in Toulouse. His father was owner and chief instructor of a gymnastics school. Dad wanted Jules to become a lawyer, and to that end, a well-rounded education was insisted upon. The problem was the youngster's persistent fascination with Dad's gymnasium. And unfortunately for his parents and their hopes, the boy's interest only increased as the years passed. Now, picture this. Jules, in his late teens, powerfully built from years of spare time training. The young man is at Dad's gym working out on the trapeze. Bear in mind, so far, there's no such thing as a flying trapeze. Circus and gymnasium trapeze bars are fixed, stationary. So Jules is going through his exercises on this stationary bar, and he gets an idea. The idea. Why not, he calls down to his father, suspend the trapeze bars loosely, by ropes. Couldn't the acrobat then swing through the air from one to another? Dad's reply is immediate, sharp. C'est impossible. It's impossible. But later, after Dad has left the gym, Jules' brain is still storming, and in an hour he will have rigged up a contraption of ropes and rods, which the world will remember forever after as the flying trapeze. Over the following months, Jules would conceive, rehearse, and perfect a set of grand exercises for his gymnastics invention. And in 2 or 3 years, every circus in Europe would be bidding for his act. Newspaper reviewers were astounded by his, quote, elegance, grace, and boldness, his, quote, reckless breakneck flights from trapeze to trapeze like some tropical bird swooping from branch to branch. Of course, there was nothing reckless about it. Jules' performances were exacting, precisely timed, a symphony in motion. In fact, Jules may not have lived to realize his full potential. He died at 31 of smallpox. And though he was the original daring young man on the flying trapeze, who in the world remembers that? No, there's only one thing left of Jules. His name. But that, despite his forgotten innovation and his accomplishments, that name is honored in acrobatics and dance to this day. You see, other acrobats of Jules' era performed in elaborate, often restrictive costumes, but the costume in which Jules performed, a simple garment known then as a maillot, until then that had been reserved mostly for gymnastics practice. But because it was unencumbered, and because it complemented Jules' elegant physique, he, Jules, wore the maillot for all of his performances. And the arts of physical expression worldwide literally followed suit. Today may have been your first acquaintance with the first ever daring young man on the flying trapeze, but all your life you've known his last name. Because the name he wore subsequently and ever after was given to the garment he wore, Jules Leotard. Only now, you know the rest of the story. Now, the rest of the story. From this day on, every time you hail a yellow cab, you'll think of John. John was the godfather of the Yellow Cab Company. The color was no happenstance. It was carefully selected on the advice of a respected research institute. Optimum visibility was one consideration. Also, John wanted a color to which you would react positively, and which might even be recognized someday as the taxicab color. That was John, always thinking big, and he got big. In fact, few transportation tycoons of the 20th century have had such a widespread impact on the industry. He was born in what is now Slovakia, not far from the Austrian border. As a boy, he emigrated to the United States with his father and settled in Chicago. At 11, he was a street corner newsboy. After a variety of jobs and a number of years and an accumulation of cash, he finally found his way into the livery business. The taxicabs already in use were Keaton's,
1: Thomas Flyers, Cadillacs, about 12 different makes, but imagining the need for uniformity and for a vehicle that could withstand the rigors of taxi service, John ordered the design of a special car for his purpose, and the Yellow Cab Company was born in 1915. And its success was no mere matter of car or color. Until then, taxi drivers hadn't the best reputation. More than a few passengers considered them thugs. But John reversed all that with special training that included gentlemanly behavior. Oh, and how about this? The going rate was $5 an hour, but John slashed his rate to $2.50. Now, John's 35, but he's fast on his way to becoming a huge transportation tycoon. In fact, look, I have here a list of corporate mergers, a businessman's bibliography of wheeling and dealing, and in each of the cited enterprises, one name arises, and it's John's. And then there is one more business in which John was involved, a semi-hobby franchise which John tried for less than 24 months and then discarded. But you know what? It's the one you're going to remember every time you hear his name. It had been started by a man named Jacobs in Chicago in 1918, but was going no place. John bought out Jacobs in 1923 and brought the little business under the corporate wing of Yellow Truck and Coach. But then he dumped the whole thing on General Motors 2 years later, and GM accepted the fledgling franchise operation as a part of the merger, because they had to. John's name stayed on the letterhead. And you know, it is there to this day. After going on a century of changing hands, that business still wears his name. But for that one comparatively insignificant sideline, John's multi-million dollar enterprises might have earned him only anonymity. But instead, his name is inscribed in black on gold most everywhere you look. Of all his businesses, this was the little one he let get away. You probably never knew John as godfather of the Yellow Cab Company. But you'll remember him now because of a hobby business he once had on the side for a few months of his long and distinguished career. The car rental business of... Why, he was John David Hertz. Only now, you know the rest of the story.
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5: Today on the broadcast, we've got Dr. Scott Bradley. Are we out of weapons? What actually happened with the reflecting pool? Dishonest qualified immunity? And we're just getting started. Happy to have you along, my fellow Americans. It is a freedom-loving, fantastic, faith-filled. We're taking America back one heart, one mind, one issue at a time. Friday, this is Liberty Roundtable Live. Dr. Bradley, welcome to the show, sir.
6: Well, thank you very much. I hope everyone's preparing for a wonderful weekend. Everybody needs to take a little bit. You know, they say a change is as good as a rest, and perhaps there is some truth to that. So perhaps changing your, I don't know, schedule, your, you know, what your focus is a little bit, and recharge the batteries.
5: You know, it's better than that, a change and a rest, my friend.
6: Oh, yeah, take a nap every day, right, Sam?
5: Hey, you got to do what you got to do, ladies and gentlemen. A little quick cat nap oftentimes does a lot of good, too. You know, back in the old days, it's kind of interesting. They used to wake up super early in the morning. and work hard. And then basically when the heat of the day would come, they'd go inside, take a nap, eat lunch, get some rest, and kind of come out after the heat of the day and work late. So oftentimes people did have two shifts, not just the Mexicans and the siestas and everything. They used to do that when it was freezing cold. They'd work more in the day when it was at least as warm as it could get. But then in the heat, they would basically work in the evenings and in the mornings and try to avoid a lot of that kind of stuff because they didn't have AC. They didn't have a lot of the modern accoutrements we used to have and we have now and all that kind of stuff. And so it's very strange when you really study that. That's kind of a lot of what they did back in the day, Doctor.
6: Well, you know, there was a natural rhythm to life. And you know, we talk about this with the daylight savings time and the standard time and how the celestial clock that's up, you know, around the polar star, the North Star, and the, you know, the Dipper, and how you can tell time from that and how that's, you know, standard time is what it really was. And you know, you worked with what you had. I mean, if you couldn't stand the heat, you took a little break, but you worked later on. And you milked your cows early morning, you milked them in the evening. I mean, there was stuff to do, and you did it as best you could. And nowadays, we kind of go by the clock or by the electric lights. I mean, I think, you know, I'm not suggesting that we ought to get rid of, you know, lights, but when the sun went down, so did you know? I mean, so
5: there's certainly a difference that we're facing. And the reason that I bring it up is because today and tomorrow, at least where I live, it's supposed to be 102 degrees. When it gets over 100, it's just out of control. And we're seeing heat temperatures, skyrocketing and breaking records everywhere and stuff like this. And, you know, I believe a lot of it's the modern cement that we put together and the modern glass that magnifies and the, steel things that shine and reflect. And, you know, it's this whole jungle that we've built, Doctor, that causes a lot of the heat problems. They want to say it's global warming. And, you know, I don't deny that the heat or that the earth is starting to warm up some. What I say is that it's a lie that it's us humans causing it all and that we're going to die if we don't let government take control and control all of us over it. That's really the lie tied to it. But it's very interesting how these changes are happening and it's hotter than all get out.
6: Well, you know, my wife and I take a hike every day, and maybe I won't today because I got to mow the lawn. But the fact of the matter is, I'll just give you probably 40 years of observation on the skies. Well, it's a lot more than that in my life, but in the last 40 years, I mean, you know what? You've watched these that people call them chemtrails that they lace the skies with these.
5: Okay, and the government pretends they don't exist and just lies and lies, just like they did about UFOs and just like they've done about everything else, right?
6: Well, don't believe your eyes, but here's a little thing that I think, you know, they say they put these things up here to kind of reflect the, the gases and stuff, reflect the heat back out into outer space. My observation has been that it has more of a greenhouse effect. It, what it does is it diffuses the light. It creates a greenhouse type effect. It's more glaring. It's less of what the sun used to be. And of course, the clarity of the skies has been largely lost. And I think it's attributable to something that they say, oh no, we're trying to deflect the heat back out into space. Bravo Sierra people. It's kind of like when you're out and about and you feel like you're under a magnifying glass focused, you know, intense sun, that's the effect that seems to be increasing with these new approaches to things. I think they're causing heating rather than reducing. We could talk about how it changes the dynamic of the dispersion of moisture, what used to be, and the particulate matter that's in the skies, and how the flow comes from the Pacific Ocean in the west, and it flows across the United States. With the particulate in the skies, the moisture particles seem to glom onto that a little bit more. They cling to that a little bit more until they get very heavy, and they drop over the Midwest. And so we have the flooding in the Midwest. We have the reduced moisture in the west. And so you and I are kind of out here wishing that
5: there'd
6: be a little
5: bit of rain. Yeah, we get drowned because it's skip-over country. Then they get nailed. And, you know, so when they tell you that this global warming stuff is man-made, I think that they're telling the truth. What I think they're doing is lying about how it is. It isn't you driving your car, or you eating food, or you having a cow. It's them and their weather manipulations where they think they can play God, and it's backfiring. And, you know, the ultimate weatherman, God Almighty, isn't too pleased with their efforts. And so it's going south, and I predict it gets worse, because when we bring this up, they just mock us and laugh at us, and they won't take us seriously. But then they continue to have their agenda that just continues on. Speaking of that, the reflecting pool debacle. Dr. Bradley, you guys talked about this last night in your webinar, and we got to talk about it too. I think Donald was punked on this. I think it was intentionally done to make him look like a fool.
6: He does a pretty good job of that by himself, but there may be some of that element in there. But I'm telling you, this whole thing has been as a debacle is the only thing you can call it. And I think that he's fire ready aim way too much. I mean, they go after this David Hearn guy that was the canoeist, the 67-year-old former Olympian, that they tried to hang him. I mean, not literally, but they wanted to put him in prison for 10 years. I watched Jeanine Pirro do her news conference on this when they charged him. Holy cow. I think she took some theatrical lessons there, and it's like World War III is going to come on, and oh my goodness, oh, we're all going to die. Well, the fact of the matter is, they threw the book at him, arrested him, 10 years potentially in prison. There were, I think, three other individuals on misdemeanor charges. And basically, the Department of Interior documents are now stating that it was a botched installation. I think it was even more than that. I think that Trump taking his entourage and his, you know, his, I don't know, it was a parade of vehicles. They drove down it once they had put the surface on. You know, there's so much stupidity that goes, you don't drive on a painted surface. It's not just exactly paint. I know it's a cedar. But the fact of the matter is, there's stresses that happen.
5: And yeah, but why do we even need the thing in the first place?
6: Well, I don't know. It's there, and they were going to try and make it a big, you know.
5: I know, but why do we need to even have it in the first place at all?
6: We probably don't.
5: Okay, I'm not saying that we shouldn't have nice things or whatever, and I'm not saying, but it just seems like we get so off on these tangents and stuff. Why does the government in the United States, you know, it's got a limited constitutional scope and everything, and I don't see reflecting pools and this and that. They're turning it into a landscape of entertainment and theater, and so you got the reflecting pool, and then you got the, you know, cage fights on the White House lawn, and you got this and that, and you got, I mean, it's just nothing but disaster. Why are we even spending time and money and effort on this thing? Just pave it over and be done. They did that with the Charlie Kirk thing. They can do that with this, right? Just be done and quit wasting money.
6: Well, the Charlie Kirk thing was a cover-up of a murder.
5: Oh, it was, for sure, but I'm just kind of saying they can do that to cover stuff up. What about this reflecting pool? Why do we just get rid of it?
6: Well, that's a thought. I tell you, though, if they're gonna keep it, though, my point is that the Trump had to make this literally a federal case, that it really wasn't at all, and everything he touches turns to feces. Trying to be nice for the
5: kids. Yeah, he was supposed to be the great builder. Whatever he was supposed to do was supposed to come in nice, big, beautiful, under you know, contract price and faster than it was supposed to be delivered. And that's why I think he was punked somehow. I think it was intentionally sabotaged to make the great builder, the great negotiator, fail at this, you know. I mean, everything he builds is supposed to come in, you know, faster and under budget, right?
6: Well, they've got, you know, like you said, the cage fighting, they've got this big ballroom defensive.
5: See, why do we need the big ballroom, too? They say, oh, it's security. Look, having parties isn't a secure plan in the first place. So don't try to create secure parties. You don't need parties all the time. You don't need a ballroom at the government level, do you? Go do your ballroom in the private sector on your own time, please.
6: Yeah, the Epstein crowd does their partying.
5: Yes, they do. All right, quick pause, ladies and gentlemen. I'm just telling you that that pool's a disaster. All right, I want to talk about qualified immunity doctrine, too. That's a critical topic. There's no such thing. But anyway, we'll get to it. This is Liberty Roundtable Live.
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5: Back with you live, ladies and gentlemen. Qualified immunity, ladies and gentlemen. Look, they've created this to where you can drive a truck through it. It's a disaster on steroids. It literally means that you got two classes of people. You got the inside government people that have protection till the cows come home. Never was intended by the founders, Doctor.
6: Well, you're right, but it's right on steroids is the problem, is that this is truly, as you say, drive a truck through. There's absolutely a need for, I believe, to abolish it and take a good hard look at it. See, there wasn't any qualified immunity when I was a kid. In 1967, the civil rights movement was going on, and the Supreme Court in 67 gave some justification for qualified immunity, and it has just metastasized and grown since there. It's a horrid cancer. If you took the time and went on the internet, you'd find literally thousands of videos of police brutality. Shoot first, ask questions later, brutalize people. A lot of the people they're hiring, sadly now, they come off the mean streets of Fallujah or directly imported from Somalia or something like that. And these are American citizens that they're marshaling against. And they're not just kicking in doors or shooting your face while you're in your car. I mean, we've seen some of these in very well-publicized situations that are happening. And basically, trying to protect the police and their actions. But, if you think back historically, like I say, I remember the days. I lived in the L.A. area. The police cars had a little sign on the side of the vehicle to protect and serve. Nowadays, somebody needs to start protecting against those that are overstepping their bounds. There's a lot of good police officers, I'm confident of that, but a lot of their colleagues are getting some really bad press. With a camera in everybody's hand nowadays, you can see what kind of brutality is going on. And there have been Supreme Court justices, I mean, as far apart as Sotomayor and Thomas, are saying we need to relook at this thing. It has gotten out of control. There's been a few. I think I'm thinking of Colorado, Connecticut, maybe New Mexico, New York. So at least probably four states have abolished it completely. And here's the deal. All of these things can be overcome. All these problems can be overcome by better training and better understanding of limits and bounds of power. Daniel Defoe said back at the beginning of the 1700s, all men would be tyrants if they could. And Lord Acton said in 1887, he said, power corrupts and absolute power corrupts absolutely. And what's happening with this immunity concept is that it's like, you know, every time I see some brutal action that happens by us, let's say a police officer, I make the comment, okay, I'm going to predict the outcome of any challenges here. Part of the problem is that they've put a two-step kind of thing in. First, you got to see, did somebody's constitutional rights get violated? If yes, then you can look at the next thing. And the next thing was, did they violate a specific, exact code or court case? And I know of a case, this one came out of a court in 2018, I think, where in Tennessee, there had been a case that said you cannot, you know, a canine unit could not sic their dog on someone that was handcuffed laying on the ground. And these police officers had somebody that was handcuffed sitting on the ground, and they sicked their dog on him, and it was cleared because it was not a specific violation of a previous decision. See, they're splitting hairs. This stuff is
5: just... Yeah, we just play games and protect them till the cows come home, and you've got two classes of people. In some ways, you've got corrupt thug cops. You've got government officials like Donald Trump and Anthony Fauci and Bill Clinton and Joe Biden and whoever else. And they get this no matter what protection, and there's no way you and I can breach it. Then they use lawfare against the rest of us. Any of us who complain about it, we get basically, you know, shadow banned and shut down on the media, and we can't even talk about it or tell the truth. So get this. I tried to report on vaccinations. They literally shut down my YouTube account or whatever it was, and they shut down my X account and all this kind of stuff because I reported the truth. Now they're coming back and admitting Fauci is under the gun. You know, basically, he had an adverse effect to his own vaccine shot or something, but we can't get the details because now they yanked off the Rand Paul release document and replaced it with a redacted one, so now we can't even know. And then Fauci just pleads the fifth 111 times, and now they hold him in contempt of Congress, but that isn't going to do any good. Steve Bannon went to jail over that, but Fauci probably won't. And so the bottom line is we just see two classes of people, and these people are just protected till the cows come home. And this is kind of what Tucker Carlson released, a 10-point plan saying we got to go to a third party. These guys are out of control. And in that 10-point plan, one of them, he says, is everyone should be answerable to the law the same, from the president to the rest of us. Well, I think Tucker Carlson's right on that point. But at the end of the day, and unless we can stop this, but how do you stop it? The judges are in bed with the elite. The elite are in bed with big money, and big money rules today. And what do you and I do about it? You know, we're just stuck. And this unqualified immunity, or whatever you want to call it, qualified immunity, I think it's unqualified. I think it's wrong. I think it needs to stop. And I think we need to prosecute these clowns, but we have no standing. They'll just simply shut it down. You say, oh, there's vote fraud. They'll say, no, there's not. Then you say, yeah, there isn't. Okay, let's go to court. Then you go to court, and they're like, oh, you don't even have standing. We're not even going to talk about the case. By the way, there's no vote fraud. And see, and then what do you do? And so we're stuck on this, doctor, and I think it's going to get worse, not better.
6: Well, I think your assessment is correct, but I think that the time is right to take steps in completely abolishing this. This is not constitutional. It is not protected by any federal code. It's only by court decree. Some state legislatures have created some sort of immunity. Others are taking it away. And there's very high level. There has been a few Congress critters that have suggested they stop it. They can't get enough votes to be able to bring it forward. But they've coined the term the Epstein class. And it's not just child molesters, although there's more than enough of those out there. But the Epstein class is, as you point out, there's those that the law applies to and those that don't. And the Epstein class is those that the law does not apply to. And historically, up until the Supreme Court created this out of thin air in 1967, that this kind of thing was it didn't exist. Matt Dillon had to go treat people in a manner that wasn't just shoot first and ask questions later. I know Matt Dillon's a TV show, but the fact of the matter is that this is what it's become, and literally, I have had people send Oh, I don't. There's just literally thousands of brutal YouTubes out there with police that think they're above the law, and apparently they are. And I think it's time to change. I think we need to talk to our legislators, our federal as well as state, and say, let's quit this nonsense that's going on and quit giving a get out of jail free pass. Now, there's rare exceptions, you know, the George Floyd instance where the police officer went to jail for kneeling on his neck and all that kind of stuff. But the fact of the matter is, I think, and by the way, this is a reinforcing position on this. There's many, many instances where the IDF, the Israeli Defense Force groups, are training our police forces, particularly our large agencies, but they're working down into smaller ones. The IDF is training our police force agencies. And how does that go in
5: like, yeah, the bottom line is they're training them to treat us as enemy combatants. That's the bottom line.
6: That's right. Combatants in Gaza and combatants in Lebanon and this kind of thing.
5: Combatants in the United States.
6: We're supposed to be brothers and sisters in this thing. I mean, we are Americans, and we're doing it to ourselves. And this idea of having the IDF come and treat and train our police forces is absolutely absurd. I mean, shoot first and ask questions later. I mean, we could give you countless examples of atrocities by the IDF, and it's being trained into our own nation. What's going to happen when your local police people have become a part of the Gestapo? And Bastiat talked about this in his book, The Law. He was French. He called them gendarmes. He says, when the gendarmes are on the side of those that are violating God-given rights, then we really have a problem. And that is kind of the condition we're going into right now. You know Richard Mack pretty good. I know him fairly well. I would like to see the CSPOA get involved and start to work towards a solution to this. You know, and it's kind of swimming upstream in a way. Police officers say, no, we're going to have troubles if we're opened up to some kind of, you know, lawsuits or something like that. Well, let's get officers trained so that they don't go out of bounds. Let's stop this shoot first and ask questions later stuff. And the CSPOA, I think, could be an instrument in this thing. I think that there's valid reasons to pull back and reevaluate when guys like Clarence Thomas and Sotomayor are on the same page, not exactly the same page, but they're close, saying, this is on the wrong track. We got to stop this. So anyway, this is something that I think is going to be a flashpoint someday.
5: Going to be a flashpoint. It's getting worse. The question becomes, where will it start and with who? We saw this with basically January the 6th. Now, I really appreciate the fact that, hey, Stuart Rhodes and others got their cases dismissed. But the fact is, there's no, covering these. This land's worth the fight. There's just no covering of any issues to solve the problem for them or anything else.

0: constitutional republic.
1: Yeah, it's worth it when you try.
2: Every day, Americans are told to hate each other while the people in power keep winning. But what if there's another path? What if Americans could come together and take this country back peacefully before it's too late? The Democrat Murder of America, Demagoguery in the First Degree, exposes the corruption, manipulation, government failures, and political games pushing Americans further apart while our country slips deeper into crisis. Inside, you'll discover powerful insights into political hypocrisy, media bias, government overreach, the national debt crisis, and the growing culture of division destroying trust in America. More importantly, this book offers a call for peaceful action, accountability, unity, and restoring the values that once made this nation strong. If you're frustrated with the direction of this country and looking for answers outside the mainstream narrative, this book was written for you. Join fellow Americans who still believe this nation is worth fighting for. 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
3: Tired of the usual liberal versus conservative treatment that strangles most media debates? Fed up with positions that get ignored unless they meet their pigeonholed agenda? Then tune in to Alan Nathan, the centrist with teeth, as he advances a more biting aggressiveness to both sides of the political spectrum, not beholden to the left, not beholden to the right, but right down the middle. Alan Nathan's mantra?
4: We want the Republicans out of our bedroom, the Democrats out of our wallets, and both out of our First and Second Amendment rights.
3: 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Variety without limits.
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0: All right, ladies and gentlemen, Dr. Scott Bradley's with me, freedomsrisingsun.com. It is a freedom-loving, fantastic, we're taking America back, one heart, one mind, one issue at a time, Friday. It is a faith-filled Friday as well, ladies and gentlemen, as always. Hope you decide to have a little switch gears for the weekend. Hope you get a little bit of rest as well. Welcome to the show. I'm Sam Bushman. Dr. Scott Bradley's with me. So are we out of beans, bullets, and Band-Aids is the real question. Our emissions are dangerously low. We've been fighting, ladies and gentlemen, in Iran for 5 months plus now. We've also been fighting in Ukraine. Whether we say we're there or not, we're playing games because we're really spending our munitions like you would not believe. And now they're starting to say we're out of beans, bullets, and Band-Aids, doctor.
6: Well, I don't know as they've gone right down to the beans, bullets, and Band-Aids, but I'm telling you.
0: I'm demonstrating the extreme a little bit by making a point, though. On one hand, they want you to believe they're fine. On the other hand, the truth is the truth, doctor. Where are we really?
6: Well, that's really the whole challenge here. And in fact, yesterday, I watched Trump sign a couple of those. It was talked about on the news segment between that happened just before this, where he was signing a couple of executive orders, and then he does one of his, you know, on the run kind of press conferences, and the question came up about these munitions. And there are some very valid, very knowledgeable, very, shall we say, credible reports about the challenges that are coming on our really high-tech munitions. Now, we can go as low-tech because of the Ukraine war that you mentioned with our 155-millimeter artillery rounds, which were probably 8 years from being able to replenish our supplies, not even being able to do truly our own annual training with our military forces on those artillery rounds. They're the bread and butter, beans, bullets, and Band-Aids, I guess, of real war. But there's very credible reports that these high-tech munitions, these interceptive missiles that cost millions of dollars each, are really, really getting critical, and particularly in the THAAD missiles. I mean, these are the long-range, high-altitude kind of things that were designed to protect Europe from a Russian attack or United States from a foreign ballistic attack. They're really becoming critical.

0: But the fact is, there's been a report. This one I saw on NBC said that there's now reports that some of the U.S. commanders are deliberately allowing Iranian missiles and drones to penetrate air defense systems to conserve this dwindling stockpile of intercept missiles.
1: Yeah, which puts our men and women, our children, at harm's way, sir.
0: Well, here's the deal. Does. The report says the only time they're using them is when our personnel are at risk. They're letting targets like runways, radar installations, fuel depots, those kinds of things take the brunt of this. We are having those multi-billion dollar resources thumped because we don't have adequate. Now, yesterday when I watched that Trump signing it with a little kind of on-the-run press conference, he goes, oh, no, we've got the depth and breadth of munitions. They're unlimited. He didn't say that word exactly, but in essence, that's what he's saying. But then he hedged his bets, the way I caught it, by saying that older, less effective weapons are sometimes being used now. And so it's like, yeah, I remember back when
1: I was in. Well, that's because they were using little teeny swarms of boats and little teeny drones, and we were spending billions and they were spending pennies, and they've literally for 5+ months through the Ukraine-Russia war, plus this, Iran deal, where they basically traded pennies for dollars for 5+ months, and they've just ran us out of capabilities. And now they know it, and we know it, and the world knows it. And we can't prevent from admitting it because they can see the truth. When we allow these things to go through our defense systems, they are smart enough to say, I wonder why that was allowed to happen. And when we start to use other weapons that aren't as sophisticated, then they say, why are they doing that? And so we're showing our hand at every turn, Doctor. This is disaster.
0: It truly is, and the reality of it is, our production lines, you just don't turn the switch up a little bit higher. And, oh, man, we're all going to be okay. No, we're talking likely at least 5 years, probably closer to 8, just in a similar manner to what the 155-millimeter artillery shells are. We are years behind being able to replenish our diminished stockpiles. And the White House is downplaying it. I mean, you look back at what Leavitt said when she'd be asked in press conferences, oh, are we getting low? And this was a couple, 2, 3, 4 months ago. She said, we've got plenty for what we want. Well, they planned for a 4-day war, or 4-week at the most. And here we are 6 months into it now. And it's like pop. It used to be, here's the deal. When some incoming started, they send up a barrage, 10, 12 of these interceptor missiles at multi-million dollars per pop. Now we're sending them very judiciously, if at all, and there's a lot more stuff getting through. And as you say, Iran can't help but read this going, what do you mean? They forgot the on-off switch? Did they forget how to fire one of these puppies?
1: Well, no, and then the Chinese are watching too, though. Don't be fooled. And the North Koreans are watching too. Don't be fooled. And the Russians are watching as well. Don't be fooled. This isn't just an Iran, the tiny guy's going to get smashed. Then Donald says they're out of capabilities. And we start to see they're not. As we dwindle in our responses, they escalate and are starting to escalate theirs and attack even greater targets.
0: You look at people that you're saying, hey, these guys are noticing. They got to be noticing. And I say, you know what? Someday somebody may say, we can take these guys. And it may be a big boom instead of just a little regional kind of mess. I mean, what if, the coastline starts getting some incoming? Who knows? Heaven forbid any of that kind of stuff happens. But when you're in a hostile world and you have to be careful, here's the bottom line. We have not been watching out for America First for decades, and specifically and particularly during Donald Trump's whole term of office. He's talking about America First, America First. No, it was Iran is going to be put out of business on the benefit of Israel, and Ukraine is going to be resupplied. And he's blaming it all on Biden, but the fact of the matter is, folks, this nation has been more interested in being the global police officer than they have been in making sure America comes first. And somebody, and you mentioned Tucker Carlson a minute ago, they're talking about a third party, and maybe someday we can talk about that. That's a hard way to go, but they've got a bigger footprint than any of the third party information stuff I've ever been involved in. But the fact of the matter is, there was a movement started. Trump started this America First stuff, which really started, you know, many decades, even before I was born. And this was, you know, really poo-pooed by the likes of, you know, Wilson, you know, Woodrow Wilson, the president, and all of these people that said, oh, yeah, we've got to take our rightful place among the nations, and we've got to be the leader of the world and all this kind of stuff. No, no, the Constitution doesn't ever talk about that. There's nothing in there that says, you know, you guys got to be the pointy end of the spear. And the fact of the matter is, our biggest import should be our principles, or export, I mean, should be our principles. We teach by example. We go not abroad. Well,
1: so when do you
0: monsters.
1: Think this war is going to end? Is it just going to end because we run out of beans, bullets, and Band-Aids, Doctor? Is that what's going to cause it to end?
0: To tell you the truth, I think Trump's been looking for an off-ramp for so long, and the problem is, the upper hand is held by the other side. And let's just take, for example, the negotiations that are going on between Oman and Iran to run the Straits of Hormuz. This isn't, the United States is not in the middle of that. Trump would like to take the, wait a minute, we're in this argument too. No, wait a minute, we're helping this
1: He's been dismissed,
0: no,
1: he's out of it. Now, on one hand, you could say that they've got the upper hand, and on the other hand, you could say he's brilliant because he's trying to get them to take care of their own things, and he's trying to stay out of it on purpose. The truth is hard to obtain, though, right?
0: First casualty of war is truth. But here's the problem. The United States is saying, you can't blockade the Straits. That's international water. Who's blockading the Straits? Yeah, Iran is. But so is the United States Navy. I mean, that's the problem is there's always, you know, you point a finger, you got others pointing back at you. And this whole thing has become such a fiasco that I really do believe the administration is panic-stricken. They've lost the Trump legacy. I think that's toast. They've probably lost the midterms and more than likely lost the 28 elections. Maybe there's time to recover. Maybe not. I don't know.
1: I don't even know where to go with this, except for I will say this. We're in trouble. Why don't we skip the break? Thank you. We're in trouble over the missiles and the immunity doctrine, because you get qualified immunity and, hey, no one's accountable for war. The president could just go to war and Congress, they won't rein him in. Nothing will happen, but we're spending ourselves into oblivion.
0: Sam, it's an impeachment charge. All this other Bravo Sierra that they're always talking about, Russia, Russia, Russia, which nothing. But it has been a blatant violation of constitutional authority by the President of the United States at the very highest level, at the most onerous task that any nation ever takes upon themselves. And he did it unilaterally. Oh, well, maybe not, because Bibi said. And that adds fuel to the fire. These things are
1: serious. Yeah, we're getting in bed
0: matters.
1: With foreign nations at the expense of our own Congress and everything else. It's a disaster. And it seems like Congress wants to foment that or help that come to pass. Well, we got to start talking about the upcoming Second Amendment issues. Before SCOTUS, are we going to have more gun rights or less gun rights when they're done, Doctor?
0: Well, the problem is that we have constantly states out there that are overstepping the bounds of the Second Amendment. And so, I haven't got as good a handle on the exact number because I don't think Supreme Court has actually, you know, made a firm commitment on some of them, but there's stuff like high capacity magazines. California is going to be in one of those things before the Supreme Court because they're always dinking around with the Second Amendment against it. New Jersey lost just recently in the, I think it's the Third Circuit Court, substantially lost. It was a 10-5 vote that their assault weapons ban was unconstitutional, and they're panicking, and so the Supreme Court's agreed to hear that one. It's probably going to, you know, it's against AK-47s and AR-type firearms. Again, the demeanor of the Supreme Court in recent years has been that that they're going to probably rule in favor of getting rid of New Jersey's firearms laws. I lived in New Jersey for a while, and I got to tell you, they're whacked out on so many things, and maybe especially their firearm stuff. But there's all sorts of things out there. Oh, by the way, I might mention, too, that a recent Texas ruling by a federal judge said that because the National Firearms Act of 1934 was passed as a revenue act, you know, based upon the Constitution, we have power to tax, but it was really to control certain firearms. And in recent times, the tax implications have gone away on short barrel shotguns, short barrel rifles, and silencers, suppressors, okay, noise suppressors. And because of that, this U.S. judge, U.S. district judge, he said, you've eliminated the constitutional basis for this with taxing, and so short-barreled shotguns, silencers, and short-barreled rifles should be removed from the National Firearms Act. Of course, everything should be. It's unconstitutional. We could talk about how the Supreme Court's twisted that in the Miller case back in 1939, to make it sound like it, and that's the way it's always been held. But they're saying because the tax implications with having some of these firearms has gone away, they've been reduced to zero for a tax cost, the National Firearms Act no longer applies to them. And people say, wait, hold it, just a minute. No, we're going to use the Commerce Act now. No, that isn't what was used as justification for the National
1: Firearms. So at the end of the day, am I going to have more or less gun rights when they're done with all this, Doctor? That's really the bottom line, isn't it?
0: Well, you know, the stupidity of the way the government organizes things before the Supreme Court can never be underestimated. This birthright citizenship thing that Trump just signed the executive order on, the government lawyer clowns blew that case to pieces. The other side probably didn't even need to show up. But the fact of the matter is, these lawyers argue based on their, you know, their law degree things that these woke law schools have put out, and they blow the cases. So when you ask a simple question, and I should be able to say yes or no, but I do not trust that proper decisions will be made based upon how it will be approached. You can throw a case in court based upon the way you approach the case. And I fear lest the government attorneys will blow some of these cases, but unquestionably we should have a more firmly founded, principles-based Second Amendment standard if these things were followed. But I'm not so sure they're going to be. I mean, I think sometimes they throw cases because they want to. I mean, they undermine the very nature of our whole constitutional republic based upon the way the lawyers spin things. And I guess I've lost a lot of institutional trust.
1: Yeah, and there's no accountability for them either. The lawyers just get away with whatever they want to, and they just basically, you know, modify and manipulate the law from the courts on down, and pretty soon the courts write more laws than Congress does, and that's the problem that we're facing. The 10th Amendment, I'm convinced that whether we have greater or less gun rights based on the courts and what's going to happen there, now that we're electing all these socialists, our gun rights are in jeopardy like you wouldn't believe, Doctor.
0: Well, you're absolutely correct. And what people don't understand, that in spite of all the socialists that are getting elected, and there is a groundswell there, but I think the Republicans in some ways are spinning this, oh, what a gift to the Republicans. Now the Republicans can win easily in a general election. But I'm not so sure that the Republican base is not rebelling against what the establishment Republicans have done to them, too. So I think that the elections are not quite as crystal clear as the Republicans, Trump and some other commentators, the wagging tongues that are on the news, are talking about what a gift this socialist stuff is for the Republicans. I think what's happened is that we have raised several generations of socialists through the public education system. It is an indoctrination system. And it is working just the way it was designed, 10th point of the Communist Manifesto. And so what's happening now is that people are just They're sick and tired of being sick and tired.
1: And the bottom line is they don't have the knowledge to know what the solutions really are. The solution is restoration of this great country. The solution is to preserve the nation, as your incredible book and collegiate series talks about. Those are the solutions to return to what worked. Chain them down with the Constitution. But see, nobody has knowledge of the Constitution. And so they're running around hoping that some kind of socialism plan is going to save us. And it's a farce, and we're being led further and further and further away. We just seem to get, you know, deceived on this. Look, religion and morality are essential to maintain liberty and proper government, Doctor.
0: That was a bit of a personal privilege that I took last night, honestly.
1: Well, it's spot on.
0: No, it's because I've had so many discussions. In fact, I got a call, probably it was about Wednesday this week, maybe Tuesday, from somebody that said, look, we need morality, but we don't need religion. And as George Washington said, how can we maintain morality if we don't have this semblance of religion, you know?
1: You can't. You won't.
0: He said, reason and experience both forbid us to expect that national morality can prevail in exclusion of religious principle. And so at the end of the webinar last night, I said, look, I'm going to take some personal privilege. I'm going to step away from the questions. I'm going to discuss for a minute this idea of religion and morality being essential to maintain liberty and proper government. We talk about this all the time on this program, as you know, Sam. I mean, it's probably your hot button, but the fact of the matter is people are, based upon this phone call I had earlier this week, they're starting to say, no, we don't need religion. And the reason partly is they're saying, yeah, this guy, Al-Sayed, that's in Michigan, that's a Muslim. I mean, he's got religion, and man, he's going to take us off track. And we could talk about the Article 6 of the Constitution and why we don't have a religious test. But the fact
1: Well,
0: the
1: so
0: matter
1: it's
0: is,
1: Christianity. It's God above us all that's the general religion understanding when it comes to morality, but we don't have the keys to theology. We don't have to, force people to be a specific religion, that's true. But to pretend that it's just any religion will do isn't true either. And to pretend that somehow there's not some kind of a morality component based on religion, hey, these people are just so far from the truth, we'll never get our country back because we have people basically who don't have any guideposts, Doctor, for stability. They're just floating out there in the ocean and they're crazy. Look, Donald Trump, for example, got turned down by the Supreme Court over this issue about anchor babies or whatever you want to call
0: them. Birthright citizenship
1: stuff. Okay, so he got slapped down by the courts. Now, it's all based on the 14th Amendment, which is bogus in the first place and manipulated until the cows come home. But now he's basically created two more executive orders. Well, they're just going to get in court and fight again. The only way to really solve it is to have Congress clarify it. They're the lawmakers. And to really get to the bottom of it, Congress is just on vacation. They're not even here, buddy. So, see, you're never going to solve it when the checks and balances are failing at every turn.
0: They truly are, but if we have abandoned God, I fear that he may abandon us. And I fear that we're way down that path for so many instances. I know, I tell you about when I was young, I left home at 16 and I traveled this country from coast to coast. And from when I was a teenager, I went from Florida to Alaska. I fell in love with this country. I fell in love with the people that were in the flyover zones, the people I came to know. But I'm sad that so many, the people I came to know are my age or older now. And we have a godless religious philosophy. It's a faith-based philosophy that's taught to our children incessantly from kindergarten through all of the graduate degrees you can possibly think about getting.
1: And it gets worse the further you go along, too.
0: It does. You get more and more into the black robes that have created their own faith-based godless system. But the problem is that there is a foundation that we're unwilling to look at and go back to. We've got to return to that foundation. And I used there's only time in 15 minutes to jabber about these things, and we're way out of that time. But I took 15 minutes of reviewing the American founders' perspective on the necessity of religion and morality in the maintenance of our virtue as a nation. And virtue, public and private virtue, was a very, very interwoven concept in this thing. And even Montesquieu, or a generation before the American founders, had talked explicitly about in a republic, virtue is absolutely the essential. In fact, the one word description he used of a republic as being essential was virtue. All of these things are interwoven. And if, as a nation, we cannot do this, if the commander-in-chief is, if his wife can't trust him, can I? We have to ask ourselves these kinds of questions. And we need to elect and maintain individuals that not only understand it, but live it. And we just don't have that going on right now. And I, you know, people say, like, you know, you brought up Tucker Carlson earlier and some of these things that Marjorie Taylor Greene and maybe Massey are doing about a third party.
1: And they're fine, and I appreciate their efforts, but look, they're avoiding the core, too. None of their stuff really focuses on what I would.
0: Well, that is true. But, you know,
1: they're right about these things, but they're not core issues. We got to turn people back to God and defund government. Not 100%. But look, the reason they can wreak so much havoc is because they have so much illegal, dishonest, immoral money.
0: Yeah, the Federal Reserve is a big thing. But I got a request from somebody the other day. They asked me to send them some baseline principles. They said, well, get my book and read it. There's a lot of baselines in there. But I sent them 20 pages.
1: Baseline principles are God, family, country in that order, buddy. Just start digging in.
0: Right. But the problem is that people don't even they don't want to think about it. I got pushback last night about on the webinar and questions that came in that says, I disagree with Washington about religion, but yeah, we got to go with morality. Well,
1: okay, good luck with that plan. See, that's the problem. We split hairs, we divide, we just ignore what has worked. And every time we stick with the Constitution and chain them down, we do better. Whenever we ignore the Constitution, it goes south in a hurry. And if you can't see that, I don't know what to tell you. The Constitution was put in place, in my opinion, to prepare people for the Savior to return. That's what we need to keep our eye on that ball, ladies and gentlemen. We need to become a Christ-like people ready for His return. That's the key, in my humble opinion. For Dr. Scott Bradley and Sam Bushman, God save our constitutional republic.
2: 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You'll be glad you did.
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4: Happy to have you along, my fellow Americans. Some serious questions to ask, and then we break it down on Liberty Roundtable Live. Number one, do you believe in the due process of law? Number two, do you believe in a jury of your peers? Number three, do you believe in a speedy trial? And number four, do you believe we can play games with words so that we can force folks to pay fines? In the Declaration of Independence, they talk about eating out our substance, fining us and penalizing us for the smallest, quote, infractions. Ladies and gentlemen, we've got serious issues in America today. It's all over the country. We're going to use a local case to highlight a national serious, serious issue. And to break it down with me is Dr. Scott Bradley, freedomsrisingsun.com, well-known constitutional educator. He's created the incredible series, To Preserve the Nation. It's a collegiate series with lectures and a workbook and a book to read. It's just an incredible breakdown of God, family, and country in the traditions of our founders. It's called To Preserve the Nation, a great effort to restore, to have a restoration, not a revolution, ladies and gentlemen. The next guest we have with us today, Jacob D. Oakes. He's the founder, president, and director of Liberty United. Liberty United is a Utah-based nonpartisan organization focused on strengthening families, educating citizens, uniting communities, and promoting constitutional principles. UnitingLiberty.com is the website for that. Jacob is a public speaker. He talks about just everything under the sun, but it's always focused on the sacred principles of liberty. He's also a musician. An artist, if you will. I guess it's through the Revive Music label that he gets that done. And his central message is that liberty begins with informed individuals, strong families, timeless principles, and communities willing to work together. Now, this isn't a community that's willing to work together now, and that's the problem that we're facing, ladies and gentlemen, that I want to bring to your attention. Headline from KSL, the biggest news service in the state, Utah candidate in violation of a court order after refusing to pay a fine. Now, I believe that headline is misleading as all get out. Welcome to the show, ladies and gentlemen. Dr. Scott Bradley with me. Welcome, sir.
5: Well, thank you, Sam. It sounds like we've got a bundle of things to unbundle.
4: Amen to that, sir. Jacob Oakes, welcome to the show, sir.
6: Thank you, Sam. We got lots to unpack.
4: Yes, we do. So I want to start out and just tell the government's side of the story. KSL, I call it a hit piece on Jacob Oakes, ladies and gentlemen.
6: They KSL, say a Utah you mean County horror self lies.
4: They say a Utah County candidate is in violation of a court order for not paying a fine after being charged with driving on a suspended license. Now, I find some interesting things about that. Number one, in violation of a court order. Wait a minute. I thought he was appealing. That's what he says he's doing. So does a court order stand if there's an appeal, or is it on hold until the appeal is finished? Now, they say he's been charged. It doesn't say he's been convicted. That's an interesting twist in the case as well. Jacob Oakes argues that the fine is unconstitutional, says he plans to appeal to the Utah Supreme Court. Does he have that right? I think so. A written notice from last month says that he's in violation of the court's order for not paying the fine. But you know what, folks? Jacob Oakes right now is running for Utah County Commissioner. He's with the Independent American Party on that ticket, so it's a third-party run. And Oaks is 35. He wants to appeal the case, and he says, hey, I shouldn't be paying a fine, because if I do so, it'll be an admission of guilt partway through a case that's not even adjudicated. Don't I get a jury of my peers? What about due process of law? If I'm appealing, due process says I get to take it all the way before, if there is even a conviction. It's a big issue. Jacob, that's their claim. That's their deal. I say they're trying to short-circuit due process. Let's start there. Let's hear your side of the story.
6: Well, Sam, under administrative rule, you need over 400 points to have a 6-month suspension. Boy, that's quite a number of points if you're driving around. I'd be a little worried about someone that doesn't know they're all the way up to 400 points, that they don't know they have that many points. And that'd be a little concerning if somebody didn't realize they had that many points. Well, I was nowhere near those points, and apparently there's some kind of fine print loophole that the driver's license division found and left to take advantage of in my situation, where I reached some threshold that required calling in, just getting a little tap on the wrist. Hey, just so you know, you're, we'll make you aware you're reaching this number of points. We just have to document that conversation. I didn't know this, and because I didn't call in, they threw a default, and they defaulted me to suspend my license. After a traffic stop with an officer, he made me aware, cited me for driving on suspend license. I called the driver's license division. After calling them, they immediately reinstated it because they realized how stupid it was. I thought for sure when I go to the preliminary hearing with the justice court, they'd be like, oh, okay, so it sounds like everything's taken care of. We'll just dismiss this. Well, no. I was told I wasn't allowed to make a legal argument, among a whole other host of issues. Convicted there, appealed de novo to district court. At district court, I was denied a jury trial. I was denied cross-examination of the witness. I was, during all of this, every step of the way, I keep getting denied due process. And ultimately, the judge also told me with wrong information that there is no other avenues for further review. I pushed back, and she unequivocally came down again, saying, no, I am the appeal in this situation. There is no other way in our system at all for any more appeal or further review. And so I'm wondering, while we have cases of fraud and other things like that happening, why they're chasing down someone whose license really shouldn't have been suspended and is still carrying on today.
4: All right, when did this all start, Jacob? Just a couple days ago, a couple weeks ago?
6: Began clear back last summer.
4: July 2025. Traffic stop in Pleasant Grove. They said he was driving without a license because it was suspended. The problem for Jacob is that he didn't know it was suspended. Now, that's really the kind of the core of the argument, Jacob. As far as I understand, you didn't know it was suspended, so how could you not drive on it if you didn't know? They claim you were told, right?
6: So they... Their evidence, now, again, in our American court system, we get the presumption of innocence. The burden of proof is on the prosecution. And so their evidence is that the driver's license division has marked in their system that they mailed a letter. It just somewhere in the system they added a check mark. That it was checked off as mailed. I asked if they had certified mail, if there was a tracking number, even so much as a receipt, an email. There's no email. There's not even a receipt purchasing the postage. There's zero proof. Now, the statute does not say they have to use certified mail or what means, but it does say that they are required to provide notice. So I asked if they can prove that notice was provided. Can they meet the statutory requirement? and they could not.
4: Dr. Bradley, what's happening here? Why are we taking citizens, eating out their substance, denying them due process, suggesting that there's no appeal options, that, that, you know, the buck stops with me, I'm the judge, I am the appeal, and I say no. The burden of proof being switched from the state, in this case, to an individual. I mean, I see so many things wrong with this case, I don't even know where to start, sir.
5: Well, that's my problem, too. I mean, honestly, this is... there are so many strings to pull on this case, and it just is a basically an indication of how far down the path we have come in returning to the conditions that required the Declaration of Independence. Of course, none of us are attorneys. You know, none of us can do anything other than review back to what the original documentation says, look at the original intent of the Founding Fathers. What we see going on here is an awful lot of weasel words. I mean, they have infractions that they have special rules for. They have this driving privilege thing. And if you go back and you look clear back as far as Blackstone, you see this idea of being able to travel freely if you're a free man. And they have changed that to say, well, yeah, you can relocate, but that doesn't mean you can drive yourself to it. Driving is a privilege now. Driving was not always a privilege. That kind of evolved over time. You know, back in the 20s and 30s in California, they started saying, well, you've got to have licensure and all this kind of stuff, and you got to prove competency and all these kind of, all of these kind of things have metastasized into where there is unequivocally a belief that driving is a privilege. And the idea that you can be stopped, pulled over, and fined, and have your, if you will, your property taken, you know, that kind of stuff that talked about in the Fifth Amendment, for example. The idea that because it's an infraction, you can't have a jury trial, which we could go talk at length about how...
4: Well, let's drill into that a little bit, because it started out as a misdemeanor.
6: Yes.
4: And when he appealed to the district court, they didn't accept his appeal exactly, but they did change the misdemeanor to an infraction, Jacob.
6: Well, and that actually... they only amended the charge, not right as they picked up the case. See... With district court, I filed an official motion on the record. It's on the record, petitioning and invoking my right to a jury trial. And it wasn't until after that, after I've already invoked my right to jury trial, that when we're in the preliminary hearing, the judge and the prosecutor agreed to amend the charges down to infraction in attempt to deny and take away my jury right.
4: See, what does the Constitution of the Founding Fathers say about this, Dr. Bradley? Because really, the Constitution doesn't really talk about infractions, does it?
5: No, there's not that word anywhere to be found in their original intent. But here's the deal. Like I say, there's plenty of weasel words in here that they've woven over the years to make their case. And honestly, now the Fifth Amendment, you know, we talked about the taking of the property, the Sixth Amendment, this idea about confronting witnesses against him, which he's been denied. Now let's talk about the Seventh Amendment for a minute. There's so many things we could, you know, we just need to get our arms around. But the Seventh Amendment has to do with basically civil suits. Okay, it suits a common law, it starts out. So, but so this is not a civil, well, or is it? Okay, so he, you can argue about that for a while. But the reason I bring that up is that in suits at common law where the value in controversy shall exceed $20, the right of trial by jury shall be preserved. Okay, so here we have a case where Jacob is having his personal property taken, and there's no cross-examination possible with witnesses, and this idea that it's over $20. Now I know this is a civil thing, or
4: so the judge basically said you got to pay $300 within 90 days. And my response is if the appeal all the way to the Supreme Court can happen faster than 90 days, fine. But if it can't, again, another violation, in my opinion, of his rights. How do you say you owe money before before it's adjudicated? You've been charged, but there's no conviction, doctor.
5: Well, what they're doing is they're kind of taking money as a guarantee that you'll show up for your case. I mean, but here's the deal, Sam. Now, just think about this for a second. Jacob is a United States citizen. I'm pretty confident of that. I mean, the guy was born and bred here. And so here we have people that are sneaking across the border. They come across the border. Millions of them, literally millions of them, have done this in recent years. And the most they get is a little piece of paper that says, when we call you, we'll bring you back. No money is put forth. There's no nothing except for some record that says, when your case comes up, we'll call you. Now, here we have a U.S. citizen that's been accused of something. He is appealing that accusation. And he gets more than a piece of paper. He gets a $300 fine. See, some of these things just don't make sense. And like I say, this craft of lawyership, which most of our attorneys ultimately someday seem to serve as a legislator, and they write other laws that are to the benefit of their craft. You know, they get into a municipality someplace, a city council. They go to, you know, the state legislature. They go to the national legislature. These guys are writing these weasel words into laws that really, truly puts the people at a real disadvantage. And that's the thing that's really interesting to me. Back in the Declaration, you brought up this thing about them eating out our substance. I go even earlier than that in the Declaration. I think that there's an interesting thing about, you know, creator, they're endowed by their creator with certain unalienable rights. It mentions a few, then it says, governments are instituted among men to be able to secure these rights. And it's like, no. The weasel words that are put in, these infractions and these privileges and this idea that you can say, well, we don't have jury trials because at the infraction level, it's not. Now, they talk about infractions being a minor thing. Well, $300 to me is not minor. And that's
4: and it's not minor also when you start to add to that some things like you got to pay within 90 days whether your case is adjudicated or not. See, if it's being appealed, they can't convict him. They can just charge him. And that's the kind of interesting part there. And what you're saying, Jacob, is if you were to pay that, it would be basically an admission of guilt, right?
6: Correct. Now, some people say pay under protest, but now there's a whole other extra layer of things to try to fight. The chances of getting a good judge to actually pay attention to the Constitution are slim these days. Then to try to add another layer there to petition to get a refund on what I paid, I mean, the whole thing's just ridiculous.
4: Now, Dr. Bradley mentioned they might be charging you the $300 to try to make sure that you show up. But whether you show up or not isn't really important, in my opinion. The law is what's important here. Now, here's what's interesting to me. They say you have to pay this within 90 days. And what I find strange about that is there's no conviction yet, folks. Appeals mean there's no conviction till it finishes in the courts. Due process says you should be able to at least finish and see where the chips fall before you have to pay or have to, you know. But then they say this. If you don't pay this $300 fine, you could face further penalties. Is that threatening to you, Jacob?
6: Well, Sam, you know, organized crime typically is not just motivated by some impulse crime. It's thought out. It's planned. There's a whole institution of people behind it, and they use coercion and force. Does that kind of maybe sound familiar?
4: And that's the problem that I'm pointing out. What do penalties beyond this mean? Might they create a citation and try to throw you in jail? Might they try to impound your vehicle? I mean, what penalties are we talking about? They leave that unspecified, which makes the threat 10 times worse than maybe what they lawfully can do. I mean, the debate's on about this, but I'm not comfortable with you better pay this in 90 days. Forget about your due process. And by the way, if you don't cooperate, there's greater penalties. It sounds like, you know, it's like the velvet hammer, Jake.
6: Yeah. Well, they're saying they may suspend my license again. You know, some people have gone to jail for being in contempt of court. But like you said, I'm in process of filing a petition to the Utah Supreme Court.
5: You know, Sam, it's interesting to me, Sam and Jacob, and well, everybody that's listening, There's this little book out written by a guy by the name of Frederick Bastiat. He wrote it in 1850. Everybody should read this book today.
4: The Law. It's pretty short. It's only about 70 pages or so, right?
5: You can read it in a single sitting, and you'll be cheering all the way through. This little Frenchman in 1850 captured so much in essence of just law. And one of the comments he makes in there, he talks about those that are in power make laws that put the gendarmes, he was French, remember, so the police on their side to facilitate their pillage and plunder. And so you have the police, and Jacob brings up the organized crime stuff, where they have actually made the police officers complicit in their crimes against justice in the United States system that 250 years ago, we just celebrated the birthday, you know, the 4th of July, 250 years ago, we had this Declaration of Independence. And it has strayed so far. And you know, the Declaration was in 1776. The Constitution was written in 1787, ratified in 1788, and implemented in 1789. And this Constitution was there to limit and bound things. And that's the total power given to the general government. Our Utah Constitution bounds the people in addition to that. Within, you know, their authority to act. But when that United States Constitution was brought out, Madison was so excited. He had been through the convention, and he wrote to Jefferson, who was in France as our ambassador. And their correspondence is fascinating. But Jefferson wrote back that one of the things that bothered him about the Constitution, it didn't have a Bill of Rights. And he specifically, in that letter, protects the jury trial. That was really important. And so when we did get our Bill of Rights, we have jury trial mentioned in the Fifth Amendment, the Sixth Amendment, the Seventh Amendment. This was a reiteration of the fact that we get to have a jury trial of our peers. And all of this is being denied to Jacob. And you say, it's an infraction and it's a privilege. And we can weasel word our way all the way around.
4: When it started, though, it was based on this idea that his license was suspended. They didn't communicate that fact to him. When he found out about it, he quickly went to the Department of Motor Vehicles and said, what's going on here? They said, oh, my gosh, we're sorry. This was a weird technicality. This shouldn't have happened. And they reinstated it. At that point, this should be done. But the problem is, what you've got is, in my opinion, a political persecution going on here, where you say, you know, Jacob's running for office. And we'll get into this next segment. He's kind of an odious, vexatious patriot. He runs this group called Liberty United. He's a public speaker, and he speaks out pretty boldly. And so what I think they did was they decided, well, let's take this misdemeanor. Let's call it infraction. Deny him a lot of his rights by doing that. But then... you know, they thought Jacob would probably give up and go away and take their, you know, cutting the sentence or cutting the thing to an infraction. The problem is, doctor, they miscalculated.
5: Yeah. I don't want to call Jacob a knothead, but he's hard-headed. He's going to pursue this thing, it sounds like. And so really, but that's the thing, is almost all of us probably could tell stories about where injustices have been done. And they've gotten away with it because somebody just said, look, it's not worth the hassle. And Jacob's going to pursue it. But here's the deal, though, too. You know, this idea of a grand jury was there to keep things out of the public eye. This is not a grand jury level. It's not a capital or otherwise infamous crime. But the fact is that KSL, this big 50,000-watt clear channel radio station, broadcasts all over the Intermountain West, is called.
4: Not only is it that, it's got an FM counterpart too to increase its reach.
5: Okay, so anyway, the grand jury was to prevent this public airing of things, but KSL grabbed a hold of it, shoved it in the public eye, and now Jacob is, looking at that thing where they're besmirching his character.
4: And now it's affecting his candidacy to become a county commissioner. It's affecting all kinds of things relating to his Liberty United standing. They're trying to add insult to injury and up the ante and get him to quit. I don't think it's going to happen, ladies and gentlemen. We're going to follow this thing all the way through, ladies and gentlemen. I'm Sam Bushman. Dr. Scott Bradley's with me. So is Jacob Oaks, ladies and gentlemen. We're talking about principles. We're talking about things that matter most. You want to learn more about Jake? UnitingLiberty.com. I'm Sam Bushman. God save our constitutional republic.
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4: Happy to have you along, my fellow Americans, Sam Bushman, Dr. Scott Bradley, freedomsrisingsun.com, and Jacob Oaks, ladies and gentlemen, Liberty United, all talking about this issue where KSL, in my humble opinion, to which I'm entitled, does a hit piece on Jacob Oaks. Why? Because I believe that the courts have backed themselves into a corner on this one, and they don't exactly know what they want to do about it. Okay? The issue is that they say a Utah candidate is in violation of a court order, refusing to pay a fine. I don't like how they use the term a Utah candidate, because now it puts his election. We always talk about election manipulation and tampering. Puts his election front and center instead of his name. His name is Jacob Oaks, ladies and gentlemen. And they say he's in violation of a court order. The problem is the court order violates the law, in my humble opinion, of due process. Violates the law of saying, hey, he's appealing this all the way to the Supreme Court. They took a misdemeanor, degraded it to a infraction along the way. He's already been to the appellate court. They say he owes a fine within 90 days, $300. And if he doesn't pay, then there could be greater penalties. In my opinion, they're threatening. They're taking it to the media. They're misrepresenting the truth. And here's the bottom line. The founding fathers talked about this in detail. And what they did is they used a word that most of us in modern society haven't even heard of. It's called odious. And what they say is the founding fathers said that, hey, patriots, people who want freedom lived correctly is liberty, right? And so he wants his agency, he wants to be free, he wants his God-given rights, he wants due process, he wants all these different things, right? And so the problem is that patriots become odious, and I think that's what's happened here, and they don't know what to do about it. Doctor, let's go to you first. Why don't you describe the term odious? Kind of explain how it was used and kind of what the modern reality of this is.
5: Well, let's put the term odious in context with the way it was used by George Washington.

0: Four definitions, and we're just going to briefly touch on those. Hateful, deserving hatred. Offensive to the senses, disgusting. Causing hate, invidious. Exposed to hatred. So real patriots become odious, and that's a heavy burden. And the tools and dupes of the favorite get held up. Now, we could talk about KSL being a tool and a dupe. We could talk about the political system of today having those same downsides. But odious is a pretty heavily laden, adjective to describe someone by. But see, what happened with this, first of all, it becomes a very public issue. And they say, oh, well, he's running for a public office. We need to know all of these things. Well, if it bleeds, it leads. And so they're going to try and draw as much blood on this thing as they can in their news feed. And then the people that are in the legal positions are faced with this idea of, oh, this has become a public issue and we've got to, oh, how
1: and the problem is the headline shouts doctor, but the details whisper. So the headline says, hey, he's violating a court order and he's a candidate. Look at this. And then the details says, wait a minute, they reinstated his license. They decreased it from a misdemeanor, which is already something pretty tiny. They reduced it from a misdemeanor down to an infraction, and then they reinstated his license, and they furthermore then said, you owe a certain amount before you ever even continue. So we're going to decrease it. Then we're going to say you owe a fine. We're going to – all these things are happening, and all that's in the details of the article. That's a whisper, right?
0: All of their – movements to this point have been to just basically shred those things the founders were so interested in protecting. The idea of an infraction, well, under the infraction guidelines that they have written as weasel words, in my opinion, is, well, you don't get a jury trial. I'm sorry. This is such a minor thing.
1: Because here's what will happen if you get a jury trial, and if enough Americans would stand up like Jacob Oaks is doing, and there's jury trials about everything, pretty soon I get called to jury duty over and over, and Americans start, and they hear this, and they're like, wait a minute, this guy, you guys reduced it from a misdemeanor, which is already virtually nothing, to an infraction, and then you're then harassing him and making him pay $300 while he's still on appeal, and you're... And they're going to be smart, informed jurors over time, and they're going to start to go, we're going to judge the law. I don't know what you guys are doing, but this is bogus. And then they're going to dismiss. That's what's going to happen, and the American people are going to get frustrated going, I don't have time for jury duty for this clown stuff. I don't want to, and that's why they don't want it in the public eye, Jacob.
2: Yeah, I think one of the best parts is at the district court, the judge said, quote, I believe something got messed up in the process. But she still moves forward with the charge.
0: The whole process is messed up. That's the problem. And the judicial, virtually all the judges in this country hold a legal degree. They have been trained for the ministry in this craft called lawyering. And that's why so many of us have disdain. You know, I've run for office a few times, and I'm careful to point out that I'm not a lawyer. And I think, you know, you say, oh, well, okay, now we know he's not a lawyer. No, I do that for my own self-protection, because so many people have brought the legal industry into disdain because of these weasel words that seem to drive everything we're doing. And we're sick and tired of it. This idea Sam brought up in the beginning of this segment is said, oh, yeah, he's eating out our substance with a swarm of officers. Well, this is just one example, one single example of hundreds, thousands, maybe even millions at this point, where the conditions that triggered the Declaration of Independence are being replayed upon the American people. And honestly, the Founding Fathers had a lot less patience than we do, because we seem to, it's a mother may I society now. We have to ask permission for everything. Everything we do, we got to go down to City Hall and get a piece of paper that says it's okay for you to do this or whatever. It's just appalling to me that free Americans, and by the way, Blackstone, who the Founding Fathers studied, He wrote a little 4-volume series and published in 1865.

0: excuse me, 1765 to 69, four volumes about free men, commentaries on the laws of England. The American founding fathers of that time considered them, they were loyal subjects of the king, but they were free men under those things that Blackstone wrote about. One of them, by the way, is this freedom to transport. And it's in volume one. I could quote you the whole section if you wanted, but the fact of the matter is they've changed that to say, oh, yeah, well, you can move to another location, but you can't drive to it because now that's a privilege. And that never was a privilege to begin with. We had had cars on the American streets for 20 or 30 years before they started calling it that. And people say, well, it's a price we pay to use our roads. Well, whose roads are they? They're the taxpayers that paid for them. They're not some government official's roads. Well, we limit it because we need order in society. Well, maybe so, but let's help people understand how to run on the roads. It doesn't have to be the big hammer on the head every time we do anything.
1: Well, and here's the question. $300 to a Jake Oaks or to a Sam Bushman or to a Scott Bradley means a lot. $300 to the government really means nothing. What they're trying to do is put pressure so that he'll cave. And that's why they decreased thing from a misdemeanor to a infraction. That's why they're basically trying to put pressure saying just pay. Because once you pay, it's kind of a, well, the deal's over, you already paid, kind of a thing. You've already complied, you've already proven we're the masters, we're the gods, and you're the, you know, et cetera. It's a bad precedence being set here, and that's the problem. I think $300 is a lot of money, especially when they reinstated his license, and they didn't even tell him. They didn't even tell him when it was, whatever you want to call it, not suspended. That his license wasn't suspended. That's the big problem here.
0: Well, here's so, the
2: you know, every step of the way, they've demonstrated that they thought I would just let go. With the Justice Court, I had three preliminary hearings. Now, when you have a case like the Charlie Kirk case, where you have all these several stacked charges, and it's a very complicated situation, it might make sense to have several preliminary hearings to go over all the evidence and see what will be submitted, what won't. All the facts are, was his license suspended, and was he found driving? That's the only, there was no reason for three preliminary hearings. They just wanted to exhaust me, get me to give up. Now here we are, I'm going up to the Utah Supreme Court. At what point will they just say we were wrong?
0: Well, Sam and Jacob, here's another angle, and I can understand Jacob's concern of just, I'll put this $300 up as an assurance that I'll show up for my hearing. But you're saying, why should I have to do that? And then you look at how they've handled it every step of the way to this point. Every step of the way has been fraught with incompetency. There's been a screw up at this level and another screw up at that level, and somebody's weasel wording this, and now they're stonewalling that. And what makes you think that if he gets to the end of the road and they say, oops, we blew it, here's your $300 back? Who's to say, well, no, you paid this, and this goes to the court for their troubles, and pretty soon, this is in abeyance of having any further charges and blah, blah, blah, blah, blah. Pretty soon, you really lose confidence in the system. And I think Jacob's kind of maybe at that point right now.
1: I agree with that. And that's where admitting they're wrong, they could have admitted that early on and avoided a big thing. They could have went like they did. We're so sorry, we've reinstated your license. If that was the end of it, this wouldn't be a big deal anymore, right? The problem is that they are incompetent every step along the way, but then what they're not incompetent about is abusing the citizen. That seems to never end, Jacob.
2: Yes. Let's come back to the original intent for the government that we were forming. Why was government established? It's to protect our rights. Now, where's the victim in this? If I've committed a crime, surely I've taken away someone else's rights or their livelihood. I've affected somebody if I was charged with a crime. So where's the victim?
1: Well, in Jacob's action, Dr. Bradley, I don't see any victim. When it comes to the government's action, I see Jacob being the victim, personally.
0: Well, again, this we're revisiting the conditions that were not as heavily upon the people of the 1770s as they are today. And here's the deal. We the people are really responsible of what kind of government we have. And of course, us three have never voted to increase the power of government. But there's sure a lot of people that do. You know, you hear people, oh, there ought to be a law. Well, you know what? If you become more debauched, you need more laws and you have more vicious rulers. What we really need is an informed American, a liberty-minded person. We need to quit putting people into office that further encroach upon our God-given rights. We need to have a movement going, uniting the people. This should be across all party lines, and there shouldn't be any parties.
1: Amen to that.
0: But it should be across the spectrum of political belief that if you believe in liberty, if you want to be a free person, we are doing this to ourselves. We continue to put people in office that are completely tone deaf. And what they do is they put further officers out there, swarms of officers to eat out our substance. And it's almost any subject you want to talk about, whether it's water or whether it's getting a jab for something that you don't need a jab for, and you're getting, whether it's educational things. I mean, our property in my particular neck of the woods and all across the state, I saw something down in your neck of the woods, Sam, in the news the other day, about increasing taxes. Well, you know why they're doing that? They never have deep enough pockets because the inflation that government creates through a stupid system called the Federal Reserve and profligate spending and all that kind of stuff keeps raising prices. And so government keeps saying, well, in order to continue to deliver these services, we need to raise your property taxes. Pretty soon, we're slaves in our own country.
1: And the problem with that is, ladies and gentlemen, is it doesn't end, though. You can say, well, I don't agree with Jacob on this one. All he's got to do is pay the fine and go on his way. What we don't understand, folks, is this is just one example of hundreds of thousands of examples all over the country where government gets rich, $300 at a time. And how much time does this take Jacob to fight? How much time does this take of the government to go ahead and continue, you know, having hearings and having court cases and having appeals and then they say this and they do that and they, oh, he had to call and reinstate his license and all these things. How much money does it cost by the time they're done? Even if at the end of the day they collect their $300. Now, what they're going to try to do is they're going to try to use Jacob, now that it's hit the mainstream press, as make an example out of him. So what they'll do is they'll add insult to injury along the way, and it'll be $300 plus, and then they'll find other ways to make it $3,000 or whatever the number be, or ways to make it more. Yeah, we decreased it as a favor to Jacob, but since he was so odious and belligerent, we're going to take away some of that. And so I expect what they're going to do is bring it all the way to the Supreme Court of Utah. They're going to deny it there. They're going to go ahead then and just add some insult to injury and make up some other reasons that he owes more money. I don't know, penalties and interest or other.
2: Well, after the Utah Supreme Court, then I'm going to go to the Tenth Circuit, and then I'm going to go to the U.S. Supreme Court. What will it be picked up there? What will they say? We don't know. But you know what? This isn't about this is not about me. Just as when I stood up in COVID, my job wasn't affected by COVID. I was sent to go work at home, but I had a job. I was able to work at home. I wasn't necessarily being personally affected, but I stood up. Me and a friend, we organized rallies to help small businesses that were affected. This is about our liberties, and I need people to put themselves in these shoes where it's easy to say, well, I haven't ever had to go to court for a traffic thing. But mind you, how could you know if you're not even anywhere near 400 points, how could you know your license is suspended if you never got notice? And they have some kind of fine print where they have this discretion. I mean, at a certain point, we have to be willing to stand together and stand up for our liberties. Otherwise, the government will continue to grow and grow and grow. I don't know. Perhaps you guys could educate me, but I don't know of a story or any incident where compliance led to tyranny backing down. Government never willfully gives up its power once it usurps something.
1: Yeah, so compliance, especially with what I'm going to call odious laws, never seems to help. All it does is give them more power and more carte blanche ability to abuse the rest of us, etc. Dr. Bradley, what do you expect to happen in this case then? What are they going to do? Are they going to be able to get out of it somehow?
0: Boy, I sure hope so. But to tell you the truth, I don't have a lot of faith in the system that has been weasel worded to the point by the attorneys, those that are in the legislature and those that are in the city and county councils and those that are in the general government. I think that everything's been weasel worded to the point that really they're putting the noose pretty tight around the common citizen. And yeah, Jacob's going to push the buttons and keep going. But sometimes they get so stubborn. I'm not talking about Jacob. I'm talking about the people that are internal in the system. Really, we're doing it to ourselves where they say, we can't let this guy win. We just can't because it becomes too big a thing. Now, I could tell you stories that I'm aware of and even participated in where a devoted effort over time was able to prevail. But it wasn't in his public eye as KSL has made it now. And so here we have, they'll come out with a follow-up story. Even if Jacob wins, they're going to say, oh, the system folded or whatever, you know. And then it makes the system look like they're weak and imperfect. The system can't have that. I guess
1: they're going to say somehow he got off on some technicality and he was really guilty, but the technicality saved his bacon and this and that. But here's the other problem. What about the damage they've done to his character as the leader, the president, the founder of Liberty United? And then what about his candidacy as well? No matter what they come back with and say, remember the headlines shout, the stories down the road and the sub, you know, paragraphs below in the story are a whisper. And so no matter what, even if they come back and say, well, they worked it out, Jacob's right, we've waived the fine, he's all good, technicality, you know, that's not going to be shouted like the first headline that besmirched his character, doctor.
0: Oh, no. I mean, the big, you know, front page stuff, which this wasn't, but let's just say in this vernacular, front page, and then they have the retraction back on the 67th page, you know. The newspaper has in fine print somewhere, yeah, he was cleared. But it doesn't get the same noise that this broadcast they sent out about a guy that's running for office and, oh, by golly, he's this radical that's trying to beat the system and he won't pay the fine and so now he's been found in contempt and blah, blah, blah, blah, blah. All of that stuff is kind of like the weasel words they use to scare everybody to death about the COVID con. I mean, KSL was in the center of that, too. I mean,
1: scare words for sure. So anyway, I would say this, though, you know, they might call Jacob Oakes and his stand odious. I would say that their belligerent abuse of citizens has become odious. And it's delightful that somebody stands up. It's a breath of fresh air for somebody to stand up and say, no. Yes, there was an admission of, I didn't know my license was suspended. The second I found out about it, I did something about it to remedy it. And it reminds me of an issue that I had with a radio station. A fence fell down around my tower. And I don't know if it was vandals or the weather, but the government found out before I did. And then they said that I willfully violated the FCC. I hired an attorney and took them to the cleaners on that. I won, they lost. Of course, it didn't cost them any money. They don't have to pay me for my troubles. But I had showed that I took a picture and fixed the fence as soon as I could, apologized, said I didn't realize it had happened. But this is an example of they wanted to charge me thousands of dollars. And I'm just telling you that this is where we get government out of control and they need to stop and we need to push back. Jacob, final word to you. What do you think they're going to do? And what are you going to do? You're going to push it all the way, right?
2: Yes. So I have actually several friends have come out after hearing about this, both from KSL and then word just spreading in my case, word of mouth. They've come out and said that similar things had happened to them in different charges where they were denied jury trial by prosecution amending down to down to infraction. Even if the courts don't look at the Constitution, Utah Code actually has established things. Prosecutors can amend charges, but not in such a way that is prejudiced to the right of the defendant. I'd say taking away an invoked right of jury trial that is guaranteed, I would say that's prejudice to the rights. And so there is a big constitutional question that I think the Supreme Court needs to take a look at here. It's more than just a $300 fine. That there's something much bigger here, and this is what KSL very carefully crafted to avoid. That those that just read the headlines, if you go look at the comments on their Facebook post, that just chose the headline, the people didn't read the story. They're missing the point, but there is a severe constitutional question here that I want us to look at. Let the cowards
1: chase their paychecks. State the point. That is that you have God-given rights, they shall not be violated, and that's the whole purpose of government? Jacob Oaks, ladies and gentlemen, we'll keep an eye on this case as it unfolds. Dr. Bradley, thanks for joining us and helping us break this down from a constitutional perspective. They call us odious, ladies and gentlemen. I say it's all about God, family, and country. And why are they odious to we the people and our sacred cause of liberty? That's my question. Thanks, everybody. God, family, and country is what we need to talk about everywhere we go. God save our constitutional republic.
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7: Now, the rest of the story. Gerd was frantic. Her ears echoed with the recent reassurances of the foolish. The Germans will never invade Norway, they had said. Why would they? As homeless child refugees in the wake of the First World War, a great many future Nazis were taken into Norwegian homes and clothed and fed and loved. For this reason, it was often said that Norwegian was the second language of the Third Reich, but apparently there was something about Nazism that not only exterminated the conscience, but abbreviated the memory. For as Gerd watched, horror-struck, a fleet of German warships sailed straight into Oslo Fjord, bound for the nation's capital. Their announced purpose, to protect Norway from England. The suggestion, of course, was amusing, but that day nobody laughed. After the troops landed, the German officers began house-hunting for prospective headquarters. Any property they wanted, they took. Gerd gathered her thoughts. She knew that her family's beautiful country home in Landen was only 15 minutes from downtown Oslo. It would be a likely estate for the Nazis to confiscate, but how could she deter them? For emergency advice, she contacted her sister-in-law, Sonja, who lived in the United States. The two women pondered the situation. The Germans had appeared unstoppable in their territorial conquests so far. Why should they stop at the outskirts of Oslo? And then Sonja got an idea. There was a big crate out in the shed, she said. And if she remembered correctly, there was something very useful among the items in that crate, a weapon that could save their home. Gerd must go and look for it immediately, Sonja said. And when she found it, she must take it inside the house and wait. And Gerd did. For once upon another time, the Bible tells us, the angel of death descended, but those who smeared lamb's blood on the lintel and the doorposts of their homes were passed over. And so it happened in April of 1940. Perversely and yet similarly, when the Nazis invaded Norway, establishing bases of operations wherever they liked. The Germans stole property from the people who had shown them only kindness 2 decades before, and there was nothing that the Norwegians could do to stop them. But Gerd's sister-in-law, Sonja, her sister-in-law in the United States, Sonja, the beautiful, famous Norwegian figure skating champion Sonja Henie, had kept all of the souvenirs from her storied career. She had kept this one also. This was the blood on the lintel. The silent but powerful defender that turned the Nazi officers away as they were about to commandeer the Henie estate. The weapon that kept the brown plague at bay for the remainder of the war, which Sonja's sister-in-law promptly and prominently displayed on the family's grand piano in the parlor, was a framed photograph, autographed and appreciatively inscribed from one of Sonja Henie's star-struck admirers named Adolf Hitler. And now you know the rest of the story. Now, the rest of the story. Lord Francis Rawdon, gazing from a window in his quarters, could hardly believe his eyes. For there, through the main gate of the stockade, strode a tiny red-haired, blue-eyed woman, unarmed, unaccompanied, and yet issuing orders to the prison camp guards as though she might be the King of England himself. "I insist on seeing my boys," the woman exclaimed. And Lord Rawdon, the camp's commander, irresistibly impressed and a little amused, invited this bold intruder to tell him personally the rest of the story. "You," she said, "are holding my 2 sons a prisoner. The younger is barely 14. They were captured following a skirmish 40 miles from here." The woman, her name was Elizabeth Hutchinson, the woman went on to relate how the boys were subsequently sword-slashed by an arrogant British officer, angered that his young captives had refused to shine his boots. They were then forced to march without food or water and even bandages for their wounds all the way to Camden, South Carolina, and to this very stockade. "You may speak with your sons," Lord Rawdon said, "but I ought to warn you that there's an outbreak of smallpox among the prisoners." Well, Elizabeth just brushed that warning aside and demanded once more to see her boys. "Take this woman to the second floor of the jailhouse," Lord Rawdon told a sentry, and that ought to have been that. But only a short while later, Elizabeth returned, banging with her fist on the commander's door. Her sons, on the daily ration of a solitary piece of stale bread, were starving to death. Their wounds from the British officer's sword remained untreated, and for all she knew, they were both contracting the deadly disease that was now ravaging the camp. "I've heard there's to be an exchange of prisoners with the rebels," Elizabeth said. "You must include my boys among the prisoners you release." And Lord Rawdon, more impressed than ever by the bravery of the fiery-eyed Irish immigrant, granted her request. For her elder son, Robert, help had arrived too late. The 40-mile journey home, made more arduous still by a cold, drenching downpour, only weakened him further. He died of smallpox 2 days later. But Robert's younger brother had become infected as well. So Elizabeth watched over him day and night until he was out of danger. And then she hurried off to Charleston Harbor, 160 miles away, to nurse ailing American captives aboard disease-ridden British prison ships. It was in this effort that she died several weeks later, probably of cholera, after which she was hastily buried in Charleston in an unmarked grave. Yet don't let it be forgot, as we revisit and revere the men on whose deeds the foundation of this fledgling nation was laid, that one of those men would certainly not have survived to make a difference, but for the daring of his mother, Elizabeth Hutchinson Jackson, who alone, yet unrelenting, snatched him from British captivity in 1781. For the history of the American Revolution and beyond reveals the patriot who was to become the 7th President of the United States, Andrew Jackson, to have been above all a man of courage. Now you know where he got it, because you know the rest of the story.

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8: 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The Al Nathan Show comes to you courtesy of the Main Street Radio Network. 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I forgot if there's an actual link there or not. But anyway, it should be. So we're also on social media, though. Facebook at Main Street Radio Network, X at Main Street Radio, and X at Alan Nathan. And on those social media outlets, you'll find the pre-written topics of the day. Got mine right here, at least one of them. So I'll read it out to you in the late Alan Nathan's tradition. Dallas, Texas suburb approves massive Islamic center despite concerns from a Sharia survivor and weak reassurance from Islamic leaders that Sharia won't be imposed as we see a rise in Muslims who believe October 7th and 9/11 were justified, including Democrat candidates winning primaries. And we've talked about those on, we've talked about both of them on this show. There's that El Said fellow in Michigan who won the Democrat primary despite running with a 9/11 lover. And then there's also the New York City Democrat who state senator that they elected who will be going to represent them because it's a primary, a Democrat primary in New York City is pretty much the election. And this person who said that 9/11 was justified won, because that's where the Democrats are at this point. At least as it seems that way. Now, if you break down the voting demographics and all that, usually what you find is that people are sitting out the elections, sitting out the primaries anyway, just showing up for the general elections. But there's a large Islamic contingent that shows up for the voting. And we saw that with Mamdani's race, where that's pretty much how he won. Whereas 800,000 or so New Yorkers, I think that's how the number that I saw, like a huge chunk of voters in New York just sat it out in New York City, just sat out the election. But a million Muslims showed up for Mayor Mamdani. And that number is kind of questionable. How many of them are citizens? How many of them were voting freely? Because, well, we saw in England exactly what happens when Muslims go to vote. They do it, the patriarch of the family tells everyone else how to vote. And feminism, I guess, is not on the ballot, and feminists seem to want this sort of thing. But should we really be surprised, you know, all these feminists out there saying, oh, it's the Handmaid's Tale, it's the Handmaid's Tale. When Christians win an election, when Trump wins an election, when Republicans win an election, they're gaga over Islam. It's almost like they actually want there to be something like the Handmaid's Tale, but they're not allowed to let it be Christians, so instead they want it to allow it to be Muslims. Which wouldn't surprise me if they had a fetish for such a thing, because women like that are kind of psychotic anyway, but That is the state of modern feminism there, where Islam is considered feminist, where being forced to wear a veil, forced to cover up in public, is considered to be feminist. I'm not sure exactly where that slipped into the movement, but somewhere over the course of the many years, it crept its way in there, and feminism suddenly became total submission to any man who demands it, as is a virtue of Sharia law. So that is what, and now we have ostensibly conservative Texas City Council. I tried to look up the politics of the organization as best as I could get. They are allegedly Republicans to some extent, although it is considered nonpartisan. Therefore, they don't run on their party affiliation. But this nonpartisan group, they just approved it, and they said, "Well, it's before the community could speak about it." The lead of the council said this darn thing would be approved, and he said that all they have to do is approve zoning requirements. There's nothing else that enters consideration for their approval, which perhaps that is true, but what does this mean for the local communities that just they'll have to listen to the call of prayer five times a day down there in Dallas? Will they put up with it? And also, what kind of flex is this? And let me also state that, this seems like a general condemnation of Islam. Well, back in 2011, the FBI conducted a study about various mosques, got infiltrators into them, took a look around, listened to what the imams were saying. 95% were very much against the United States. 95%. So, very significant number, I would say, 95%. If 95% of Catholic churches were preaching against the Biden administration, they would have taken some steps to stop it. Yet here you have 95% of Muslims preaching against the United States under Barack Obama, and nothing happened. Rather curious. Well, we had presumably some action with all these Muslims who are radicalized by the FBI. Isn't that interesting? The best they could do is radicalize some of them themselves and then try to arrest them, where, I've mentioned before on the show, two-thirds of Islamic extremists that the FBI arrested back in the Obama administration were radicalized by the FBI themselves. Boy, they couldn't... What an incompetent bunch. So you have all this anti-American preaching, which goes right part and parcel with the kind of preaching that Barack Obama himself listened to at that church in Chicago for all those years, with that Reverend Jeremiah Wright, who hated the United States with a burning passion. Then under Obama, we learn, well, the mosques aren't very far off, are they? And now they're getting to build up their places in Dallas, Texas, fortify themselves there. And normally what we see in these situations is they do start instituting some form of Sharia. As a matter of fact, when this mosque came about, there were some conservatives who went around. Someone actually went and interviewed the former president of an Islamic center somewhere else in Texas, and asking about the concerns that the community has about Sharia on their doorstep. And the guy said, he kind of dodged the questions. He wasn't very picky about answering the questions there. Wasn't very strong in his defense of American values and that sort of thing. But that's kind of the problem with Islam. It's more of a political ideology. It has its own set of laws, its own set of customs. It's rather alien integration into the United States, and it's not like, communion every Sunday. It's not a law or custom like that, or marriage, honor your wife, not a custom like that. More like, if you go into public, you have to be covered. If you are a woman, you can't talk to another man without a man you're related to or married to being present. And also, as I stated earlier in the segment, the patriarch decides how the family votes. It's stuff like that you see in Islam, and many, and apparently that has support of the candidate in Michigan, that El Said fellow, as well as 9/11 having his support as well, tacitly anyway. And they've really duped a large chunk of the United States population to thinking, oh, we're just the religion of peace, we'll brand ourselves that way. And boy, it's those evil Christians. I mean, I've played to you the clips before of the Caitlin Bennett, when she's going around interviewing random leftists a couple of days after a Muslim attack on a college campus that left one dead. They're saying, well, Islam is great, Islam is terrific, they're our friends, it's their religion, we got to respect them, respect their faith. And actually, And again, that, and also they would trust someone shouting Allahu Akbar more than they would trust someone shouting MAGA, despite, again, this being several days after someone shouted Allahu Akbar and tried to murder a bunch of college students and succeeded in murdering a college professor. But Democrats don't care about that. They don't care how many people die as long as their wokeness, the sacrifice they must make for their woke ideology. Sacrifices must be made to be pure in their ideology. And that's, so I guess in a way that they really say radical Islam when, like I said, back in 2011, it was 95% of the mosques preaching anti-Americanism. And you might be thinking, well, that's 2011. That's just when bin Laden was killed. Well, guess what? We're here after October 7th, where we found that the Democrats lost the 2024 election because they could not cater to the Islamic people enough who wanted Jews dead. There was that big of a demographic for voters that it actually cost an election to say that we don't want to say that we don't want to commit a genocide against the Jews. That's how bad the problem is. And now they're building up their centers right there deep in the heart of Texas, where ostensibly it's a bunch of conservatives, but we get this. You got to wonder what's going on in that city council, especially after they were warned. I mean, there was a man from Iran who survived living under the kind of radical Islam that's being brought into Texas, and they just ignored him. Forget about him. It's a typical liberal thing. We know better than the people who survived the policies that we're trying to implement. More Al Nathan Show coming up after this break.
9: The American Red Cross has declared an emergency blood shortage after the nation's blood supply dropped sharply in recent weeks. American Red Cross Division Medical Officer Dr. Courtney Lawrence says the decline comes at the worst possible time as hospitals prepare for the increased demand that typically occurs during the busy summer trauma season.
10: So the American Red Cross has declared an emergency blood shortage because during the month of June, we saw our national blood supply drop by 25%. And this comes during our trauma season during the summer. Between Memorial Day and Labor Day, we often see an increase in accidents and injuries.
9: The Red Cross says someone in the U.S. needs a blood transfusion every 2 seconds. Trauma patients are among the largest users of donated blood. And a single crash victim may require as many as 100 units of blood, the equivalent of donations from up to 100 people.
11: Hi, I'm Kristen Levine, pet parenting expert. 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
12: A well-regulated militia being necessary to the security of a free state, the right of the people to keep and bear arms shall not be infringed. This is the Second Amendment of the United States of America's Constitution. This Second Amendment, the right of law-abiding Americans to privately own and possess firearms, is under attack like no other time in America's history. The gun grabbers have pledged to take away your Second Amendment rights through gun bans, gun confiscations, and government regulations. Even a gun tax. Do not take this lying down. The time to take action and fight to protect your Second Amendment rights is now. 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
8: Welcome back to the Al Nathan Show. Everybody, Silker Joe Show co-host Joe with y'all today. Appreciate you joining us. And in the previous segment, I kind of alluded to this rise of radicalism in the country. Well, in particular, this rise in socialism we have going on, where, let's see, it was something like 84% of them, that, according to this poll that I saw, 84% were whites with degrees, and 45% of those were severely underemployed, making $60,000 or less, despite having advanced degrees and probably way more college debt than they can handle. And so perhaps their numbers are increasing because we see that the employment has fallen 6 out of 7 months in 2026 by a total of 1.8 million, yet the unemployment rate has dropped to 4.1%. Maybe our guests can make some sense out of all these numbers and figures here. Robert Romano, Executive Director of Public Policy at Americans for Limited Government. Robert, appreciate you joining us. How are you today?
15: Thanks.
8: All right, well, glad to have you. So what do you make of this? First, let's just start with this kind of contrast here. We have employment falling, yet the unemployment rate is also falling. What do you make of it?
15: I think demographic shift, baby boomer retirement wave. You see about 300,000 65 and older, not in labor force, increasing. While at the same time, you see the civilian labor force contracting by about 260,000. So I think there's a couple things going on there. As far as economic anxieties, that always gives rise to the various isms, whether it's socialism or communism or fascism or Nazism. They came about in times of hyperinflation and also economic depression. That's when these one-party states, these totalitarian forms of ideologies were able to take hold. In a way that is not it would appear alien to most Americans, and so it would probably take a lot more economic anxiety, I think, for socialists to really get a foothold and do something like win the presidency, but maybe not too much more, depending on who gets the nomination. Bernie Sanders almost got the nomination in 2020, a year where the Republican president happened to lose the election.
8: Yeah, and there's certainly we're seeing the rise of such socialist candidates where it's safe for candidates on the left, highly Democrat areas. They're not going to vote for a Republican. And so pretty much if you see a socialist win the primary, they're going to go right on into office.
15: Yeah. So like New York City, you can safely, if you're a Democrat, you can safely nominate a socialist. And Alexandria Ocasio-Cortez's district, it's very blue. You can safely nominate a socialist there. In Vermont, the same deal. But could that person sustain a primary? Bernie Sanders could not. The Democrats came out in force for Joe Biden to stop Bernie Sanders, largely. Was it a vote for Biden or against Bernie Sanders and his brand of socialism, which would prove to be an electoral catastrophe for Democrats if they ever actually did that? Like, if AOC runs in 2028 and she gets the nomination, would that actually help Democrats, or would it hurt them a great deal by having an explicit socialist on the ticket? I think that actually that could be very detrimental to Democrats electorally, which is why so many Democrats don't want to say that they're socialists. Like, even Abdullah El Said in Michigan, he's running on nationalizing AI companies and Medicare for all and ending private health insurance. These are socialist ideas of nationalizing industries, but he doesn't want to say that he's a socialist. So Democrats are going to shy away from that label because I think it is harmful, and people view it, particularly older generations, as something to be avoided, and it's something that's not really that good. You have to be very young to have a favorable view of socialism, which we see from Gen Z in the Morning Consult Cato poll that showed 53% view socialism favorably. Only 23% view it negatively. If you do the entire population, it's like 37-37, favorable, unfavorable. When you get to communism, most people view that unfavorably. But when you look at capitalism, most age groups view it favorably more than they view it unfavorably, pretty much down the line. So I think that a necessary condition for socialism would be you have to really hate capitalism. Like, it's not enough to say, oh, socialism, I have a favorable view of that. You have to want to overthrow the existing system.
8: Mm-hmm. And we're seeing that as well play out as far as the demographics go, that largely it does seem to be white folks with degrees who really hate capitalism. Because in these primary races, an interesting statistic that we've seen is that, like with El Said, he did not win the black community. They went for someone else. And I think it was James Clyburn who came out and was talking about how the Democratic Socialists are very much not in line with the black community and have very little composition from the black community.
15: Well, that's going to be a problem because that's a key constituency for Democrats. If the socialists are just a bad candidate for a Democrat because they can't motivate their base to turn out in the urban centers, that could be a problem. We'll have to see how it kind of plays out demographically. I think that Michigan could be it should be easier for the Democrats to win this year because you have a Republican in the White House. And there's going to be a big blue push just to turn out the vote for whoever happens to be on the ballot, whether they're socialist or not. El Said says he's not a socialist, so maybe he'll get away with it, and it'll look like he was relatively easily elected in hindsight. Or does it actually stick because he's talking about nationalizing industries, and actually that's a pretty radical idea. So we'll see. We'll just have to see. It should be an easier year for Democrats to get elected, though, just with a Republican in the White House heading into the midterms.
8: Right. And we saw that actually with Plattner before he dropped out after one too many scandals erupted, where he was still pretty neck and neck with Susan Collins right after winning the primaries there, despite everything that had come out about him, to the point where Democrats seemed inclined to vote for someone who had a Nazi tattoo and who had been accused of beating his exes, and was just one straw too many, I guess, right after that broke the camel's back. But right up until that, he seemed like he might be competitive to Susan Collins despite all this.
15: Yeah, in Virginia, you can have an attorney general candidate who wishes death on Republican members of the legislature's children and still get elected, despite the scandal. Yeah, granted, he didn't do as good as Abigail Spanberger, the Virginia governor, and it did eat into the vote, but there was just enough of a blue push with a Republican in the White House to just win the election, no matter how flawed the candidate really is. And that's how you can get things like socialism.
8: I think Virginia was slightly different just because we had all these federal workers who were fired by the Trump administration and all these communities affected by the federal workers being fired, because there's a lot of federal workers in this state. There's in the north end and the southeastern end there's all sorts of federal workers who were impacted. So I think that was a lot of rage on that point. But these other states, though, you know, where it might just be a large black vote that's the only thing holding Democrats up, they might be seeing problems.
15: Yeah, I think that we're gonna see if the Democrat turnout machine shows up in 2026. I think that's the real question, but it probably will.
8: Mm-hmm. Well, Robert Manu, appreciate you being on the show to talk about this. Where can the listeners find more of your work?
15: DailyTorch.com.
8: All right. Well, thank you for being on the show, and thank you for being on the show at such short notice. And listeners, thank you all for tuning into the Al Nathan Show. Of course, we got plenty more after this break. Stick with us.

0: What's going on? Okay, we need to get out of here.
1: Okay.
0: Now.
1: Okay.
0: Move.
1: What?
0: Move.
1: Okay.
0: Move.
2: Stakes are high in the season finale of Patience, the hit British crime series that captivated viewers this summer on PBS. The thrilling season comes to a dramatic close this Sunday night, and all episodes are available on PBS Passport and PBS Masterpiece on Prime Video. Patience follows an autistic criminal records clerk named Patience Evans, who uses her unique analytical skills to solve

0: Executives report AI-driven role change at twice the rate employees experience it. 81% say AI skills are rewarded, yet 43% of employees lack employer AI training, and 50% say AI obscures contributions. Aparna Nair, IBM's Chief Talent, Leadership, and Culture Officer.
1: The organizations that will lead in this era won't just be the ones with the best AI. They'll be the ones that invest equally in their workforce, making it clear when to trust or challenge the system, strengthening how managers coach decisions, and rewarding employees for using AI responsibly, not just using it quickly.
0: The study finds that organizations most likely to stand out, redesign workflows, enable managers to coach effectively, clarify decision-making, and align incentives alongside AI adoption. These organizations could see up to 73% higher revenue growth and an 11% operating margin advantage over their peers. 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
4: Steven.
5: Who said that?
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0: Welcome back to the Al Nathan Show. By Silker Joe Show, co-host Joe with y'all. Today I found another topic. Woo! Actually, I just had it in my notes somewhere, and it is out there on the topics on social media. And the topic is thus. Was Iran the origin of the left's sudden idea that mass migration of non-whites into Spain is a good thing? Or is a bad thing? So, what happened? Well, last week, we saw that Spain, they had some kind of court ruling that decided, hey, we can give amnesty to all these illegal immigrants or whatever, and the socialist government said, hey, yeah, welcome. Everybody's welcome. So what happened? All these leftists got together and said, our borders are open. Leftists across the whole of Spain's government got together and said, yes, we are open. Come on in. So people came on in. 60,000 Moroccans stormed the border in 3 days. Actually, probably within 2 days, really. They started deporting them out within a very short order. And that really overwhelmed the folks on the ground, of course, because the part of Spain that they stormed into was actually a colony that was on the shores of Morocco. And I should really look up how many people live there. Probably a different census figure right now. Ceuta, Spain population. I don't know how to pronounce it. It's spelled C-E-U-T-A. Ooh, boy. So there's about 83,000 people living there. And 60,000 Moroccans crossed over in just one day, pretty much. Because by day three, they had already started deporting them. So over the course of 3 days, we'll just say 3 days, 60,000 people came in. If they'd been open a fourth day, then they already would have had one person for every resident living there storm into the area. And these migrants, what did they do? I can't really call them illegal migrants because everything they did was perfectly legal, according to the leftists in Spain's government. So in this town of 83,000 people, 60,000 migrants stormed the border, mostly males, but we learned that there are some females. How did we learn that there were some females? Because they were raped. Yep. And we're told that these are the best and the brightest. We are told to welcome these people in with open arms. Yet pretty much the only reason we know that there were any females amongst them is because they were raped. And Democrats say these are the people we need coming into our country. I guess feminists agree with it too, that these people who you only know that there's women amongst them because they get raped, that same people are the ones that we need to be importing here because feminism. I guess. And just their menfolk. Just the menfolk. And that's a repeated theme that we see. It's mostly men crossing in. So that does lead to a gender mismatch here, where there's more males than females. And what do you think those males are going to do, especially when they're from cultures like this, where women are devalued? Cultures where rape is not rape. Where you can marry a 12-year-old if you care to. Cultures like that. These men come in to our countries, and they don't have enough women of their own kind, so what do you think they're going to do? They're going to go after the women that the feminists claim to take up for. And feminists, of course, they think it's racist to bother criticizing this. I mean, feminists were very silent about the rape gangs in the UK that were created by people like this. Feminists think that you're bigoted if you even mention the rape gangs. You know, forget about actual feminism. The feminists are on the side of the rapists because of their skin color and because of their religion, which goes back to the opening segment where I pointed out how much feminists are on the side of Sharia law. Kind of seems like they're not really against women being abused, more so than they're just in favor of only certain men being allowed to abuse women. And Democrats in general are in favor of that. I remember back in 2016, it was probably Caitlin Bennett, who I mentioned in the opening segment, who did this, but there was some man on the street interviews in New York City talking about Muslims owning slaves, and Democratic New Yorkers were okay with that. Yeah, Islam can own slaves. It's their faith. We can't judge them for owning slaves. We can judge white people for owning slaves because, well, we hate them. But we can't judge Muslims for owning slaves because that would be bigoted. So I guess we also can't judge Muslims for abusing women because that would be bigoted as well. But boy, we'll go right after Trump. We'll make up laws so that we can claim that he abused women. That's how much we are feminist when it comes to Trump. But when it comes to Islam, oh no, let them do what they want. I want them to do it to me, is what feminists seem to be saying, especially with all that they're inviting into this country and with the support that they had towards what's going on in Spain, at least at first. But when this turned into a very big public relations disaster, where multiple European Union countries were condemning it, where immigration between Spain and Italy was cut by Italy because of this, you know, suddenly they backtracked. Oh, this is actually this is a bad thing. This mass migration that we were in favor of right up until it started getting bad publicity. Now we're against it. And how exactly did they turn against it? Well, they started saying that Israel was behind it. America is behind it. Everyone's behind it except the leftists who made it happen and the Moroccans who decided to come in. Everyone else is behind it. Israel somehow, I don't know, the Israeli army was pushing them in through the border. I don't know exactly what they're trying to say Israel did here when it's entirely left-wing policies that led to this. And again, isn't it racist to condemn this mass migration of non-whites? That's what I've been told, that I'm bigoted if I don't want the country to become a nice brown soup. I'm bigoted if I don't like that sort of thing. I'm bigoted if I don't welcome with open arms all these low IQ rapists from foreign countries with totally different values. And just because that they have a different skin color, that means somehow that they're immune to criticism. But now, it's reversed. When the left can blame Israel, when they think they can get conservatives on board with blaming Israel too, when they think they can turn the world against Israel, suddenly these brown people, we can actually say we don't want them. Before, we called you racist for not wanting them, but now we get to say that we don't want them, but it's okay because we're blaming Israel for it. That's their little magic boogeyman who automatically makes their side of an issue pure and wholesome. And where did this story start? There were news outlets like the Young Turks, news quote-unquote, the opinion outlets like the Young Turks, who tend to support 9/11 and stuff like that anyway, tend to be on the side of terrorists in October 7th, although sometimes they do show a little bit of clarity, but not this time, because they're blaming Israel. But where'd they get that information from? Well, Iran, one of their leaders, actually posted on X some sort of commentary, or at least some commentary from him, was reposted to X, talking about how it's Israel's fault. So are all these leftists jumping because Iran told them to? Is this this new narrative that the left has, that Israel is responsible for why their mass migration plan flopped so badly? Is that all just from Iran? Or is it just a coincidence? Iran happened to catch the same beat as everybody else was doing. Well, given how much we've seen with Cuban influencers, Chinese influencers, coming into, shoving their money into American institutions and infiltrating American institutions, is it really so hard to assume that perhaps Iran might have done some of that as well? After all, we saw many Iranian terrorists enter the country under the Biden administration. Why couldn't some Iranians come into the country otherwise? Why couldn't some Iranian money come into the country? We certainly released enough money to them, enough money to fund the October 7th massacres. So why couldn't some of that money be funneled to bribe a few thought leaders in the United States and to think Iran's way? Hard to tell, because isn't that impressive? The left is so psychotic and so in bed with America's enemies that you can't tell legitimately if that is not a thought that they had or if it came from our enemies and they're just being told to say it. Whether it's something Iran, China, North Korea, Cuba, whatever adversary we have abroad, the Democrat Party and the leftists, they seem on board with it. And it seems that in schools they're ideologically aligned, in politics they're ideologically aligned. Again, we have candidates who support the October 7th massacres and support 9/11, and they're out there blaming Israel for mass migration to Spain not turning out to be a nice thing. And boy, wasn't it. Because these guys, they came in, what did they do when they came in? They started robbing people, they started robbing stores, they started assaulting people in the streets, they started defecating in the streets, and then they began demanding free stuff from the government. Hey, we're here now, we've beaten up your population, we've robbed from them, now government, give us some free stuff. What kind of immigration policy do they think that Spain has? Well, it's a leftist one. Why else would they be there? It's a leftist policy. And the Spanish government is now paying for it. And will they change track? Or will they just say, well, it's Israel's fault that this worked out the way it did, and we still support what we were doing, it's just Israel's fault that it all happened this way? Or the United States' fault. We're seeing that, too. We're seeing both. I've seen both America and Israel blamed, more so Israel than America, but still. Both have gotten the blame for what the Moroccans are doing. And again, it's what the liberals wanted. If you listened to them before this, you would hear, yes, we need mass migration. Yes, we need to replace the local white populations. Yes, we need all of this. We need the great replacement theory to be a reality. You know, it's funny because they say it's a conspiracy theory, but then anytime you see it play out, they say, well, it's a good thing. And we've seen this from politicians in France talking about how they want to replace the white folks in their populations. But actually coming out of their mouths to the people saying it's a good thing that this is happening. Yet, when suddenly it becomes a public relations nightmare, oh, it's a conspiracy theory and it's Israel's fault. Because leftists are, the one word that they hate the most of all is accountability. More Al Nathan Show after this break.
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7: 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Let's fight for them.
9: 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They're making sure that we have all of the food and supplies that we need right now.
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0: Welcome back to the Al Nathan Show by Silker Joe Show co-host Joe with you all today. And we're wrapping up now, waiting for a guest. Don't have him yet, but we're trying to get him. It's not just three quarters of an hour listening to me talk. We do have a guest that's supposed to be here now. Just phone troubles, I guess. Anyway, so what would his topic be, though? This new peace deal that is, with Hamas, and how Israel is refusing to abide by it until Hamas is genuinely disarmed. That's the quote we have here. Genuinely disarmed. Now, in my estimation, Israel, being the one with most skin in the game and the most experience in this matter, might actually have a point here. But what does genuinely disarmed mean? Because we can take all the weapons we want to from Hamas. They'll just get new ones. They will always have access to weapons. As long as Iran is around, they will have access to Hamas will have access to weapons. And as long as people are sending aid to Gaza, Hamas will have access to weapons. I mean, look what happened when the European Union sent in stuff to make water filtration systems. The Palestinians, they just took the pipes and made rocket launchers out of them. So any equipment that they have, any rubble they have left over after Israel's campaign against them will be converted into weaponry of some kind. It's pretty easy to do. I mean, we're so used in the United States to thinking, oh, you need a factory and microchips and all that stuff for weapons. No, you don't. You just need the proper chemicals for the gunpowder or the explosive powder or the explosive charges and some metal to make the rest of it with. That's about it. It's pretty easy. Keep in mind, the precursor to modern anything gunnery-related are rockets that China had for fireworks displays and whatnot 1,000 years ago. Well, I don't know if it's 1,000 years ago, but a very long time ago. So it's not something that you need particularly modern stuff. A medieval culture like Islam could figure out how to convert anything into it because gunpowder is from medieval or pre-medieval times. And yes, I'm throwing shade at Islam because that's been kind of the theme for this hour of the program. Unfortunately, there are probably one or two folks who are not of the radical Islam bent. Again, citing the 2011 FBI finding that, or study that was done that found that like 95% of Muslims in the country were being fed anti-American propaganda. And I got to imagine after October 7th, that percentage is a little bit higher. It seems like that no wonder really that the left and Islam have had really common cause over the years, because both of them have just been so radically anti-American. And, you know, the Muslims will say, oh, it's because we want America to stay out of the Middle East. But the Council for American Islamic Relations back in the 90s said that their goal was to turn America into a caliphate, to make Islam and Sharia the law of the land over the Constitution. That's what their self-stated goal is. And yet we ignore that. In fact, that very council is routinely invited onto programs as experts on Islamic matters, even though their bias is baked into their existence, because, of course, they're going to lie, cheat, steal, do whatever it takes to get their goal in place, because their goal is overthrowing the United States. It's not supporting America. It's overthrowing America. And that's exactly what the socialists want. It's the same sort of alliance that we saw that led to the downfall of Iran back in the 1970s. This left-wing Islam alliance that came banded together. Now, granted, Iran's government was a bit more abusive than the current United States government at the time, but we saw the same kind of alliance arise. Left-wingers and Muslims, they got together throughout that abusive government. And then Islam took over, put its own kind of abuse into power, and the leftists, they were thrown out a bit more violently, I would imagine, than the former government was. So, and in fact, there was a decree made by the very Ayatollah Khomeini that the liberals had been mourning the loss of earlier this year. He outright said, we don't want liberalism in our country. And yet, those same liberals are just so blinded by ideology, race theory, whatever they have, that they just think, well, we have no right to criticize them for hating us leftists so much, hating the West so much. We hate the West as much as they do. I don't know why, because the West is the reason why that they have things like feminism, sexual liberation, all the stuff they claim to value. None of that is present in Islamic countries. As a matter of fact, despite how much they hate Israel, for even Muslims, Israel is still the freest country in the Middle East. But nope, it's too Western and too white. Got to see it through racial, critical race theory. Got to see everything through a racial lens. And that goes back to the point I've been making throughout this hour, that Democrats are fine with Muslims abusing women and all that sort of thing. They have no problem with Sharia law because they just see it through the lens of race. They don't see it through the lens of these women are being abused, these women are being oppressed. Anyone who lives under this law is going to be abused and oppressed unless they happen to be a Muslim male. No. They don't see it that way at all, because race, that's what they see. They just see skin color. They're not judging it by the content of character. They are judging by the color of skin, something we were warned about, something that Martin Luther King Jr. said he'd rather not see a society of in the future, but it is the sort of society that the left has created in his name, ironically. He's probably spinning in his grave right now. You know, how about a green energy source like that, where we just hook up turbines to Martin Luther King Jr.'s grave anytime a leftist opens his mouth? But I digress. We have this Islam creeping into the United States this way. And it's a very small percentage of the population, but we've seen how much damage even a small percentage can do. You might think it's a majority in England, what with London being majority Islam, but actually, no. London being majority non-white anyway. and all these rape gangs that got away with raping for decades. You'd think that Islam was the majority in England, but now it's actually a very small minority. They're just too afraid to do anything about it. They don't want to be called racist. They don't want to be called non-welcoming. So now you get Islam to live out as Islam does, not the tamed version for infiltrating Western countries, but the free version of it, the version as it's meant to be in the countries that it originates in. And the Westerners who claim to value liberty, who claim to value women, are very silent about it. The ones who make such a big stink about rape in America, the 1 in 4 women are raped, citing that very faulty, flawed statistic that has no meaning. Those same lefties citing that are silent when it comes to rape gangs. They're dismissive of it. They outright deny that these women were raped. What happened to believe all women? What happened to that? goes out the window anytime a pet group of the left is threatened, such as Muslims. So is it any wonder we see radicalization of Islam when liberals invite it in, when they actually liberals are actively suppressing or making it easy to actively suppress the moderates in the Islamic community? In fact, they're making it not very profitable to be a moderate in the Islamic community anymore. You might as well just be a radical. They're the only voices anyone's going to listen to anyway. And then again, back in 2011, 95% of Muslims were hearing anti-American rhetoric from their imams. That really seems like we've had the radical voices all along, haven't we? The ones who now support October 7th, the ones who are openly supporting 9/11 and winning elections. Thank you for tuning into this hour of the Alan Nathan Show. 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
6: Welcome to the Alan Nathan Show by Silkworm Joe Show co-host Joe with you today. Appreciate you all joining us. Well, me, I'm just... 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Actually, you can find podcasts for that. But what I wanted to say was articles, op-eds, and columns by the late Alan Nathan, so you can understand his brand of centrism and how he justified calling this the longest-running nationally syndicated centrist show in the country. He was pro-gay rights, pro-gay marriage, while before Barack Obama was. Well, actually, no, I think Obama's timeline was that at the same time that the late Alan Nathan was for these things, Obama was for them. But then around 2006 or so, Obama came out against them. And then a couple of years later, Obama was for them again. As the late Alan Nathan said, it wasn't just a flip-flop, it was a total somersault. But yes, that is how the late Alan Nathan justified his centrism, economically and fiscally conservative, but socially progressive to some extent, not the extent that we're seeing now, which we might actually get to in this segment, and as a matter of fact, because I have these topics out there on social media that I'm going to read out to you right now in the late Alan Nathan's tradition. Dallas, Texas suburb approves massive Islamic center despite concerns from a Sharia survivor and weak reassurance from Islamic leaders that Sharia won't be imposed as we see a rise in Muslims who believe October 7th and 9/11 were justified, including Democrat candidates winning primaries. Also, was Iran the origin of the less sudden idea that mass migration of non-whites into Spain is a bad thing? So, I don't know why I have into Spain right there, but maybe I should remove it to make it more inflammatory of a headline here, but it does pertain strictly to Spain. So, and both of these topics are tied together, as a matter of fact. So, of course, Morocco being an Islamic nation, we're just not allowed to be discriminatory about who we take in. We just got to take in everybody. That's the attitude the left has. That's the attitude the leftist government of Spain had when they opened the borders. Except, it didn't work out the way they planned. It wasn't all peaches and hugs. It was an invasion of 60,000 people into this little Spanish colony of 80,000. So 80,000 people now have to house, feed, and clothe 60,000 people who were robbing and them, who were robbing their stores, who were beating them in the streets, who were defecating in those streets, who were raping women, and the reason why that we can justify saying that it wasn't entirely a flood of young fighting-age men. It was mostly young fighting-age men who stormed the border. But there were one or two women refugees, and we only know that because they were raped by the other refugees. They were raped by the men. And liberals were A-OK with this until it started getting negative feedback worldwide. It wasn't celebrated the way they thought it would be. So real quick, we need a quick excuse. We need to scapegoat something because this is clearly a failing of our policy. President Trump is out there saying this is what liberals want to happen in the United States. Foreign other leaders are saying to their conservative-leaning constituents, hey, this is what's going to happen here if the left has their way. So what does the left do? They blame Israel and the United States. They blame them both, but mostly Israel. Somehow it's Israel's fault that Spanish liberals opened the borders. It's Israel's fault that that happened. It's Israel's fault that a bunch of Moroccans came across the border. It's all Israel's fault. We'll blame Israel. And the question is, was Iran the origin of this idea? Because the Iranian government supported this conclusion. Now, are they the ones who told their leftist allies abroad to, hey, blame Israel, blame the Jews for this? Or are they, as Iran, you know, just catching on to what the left is already doing and getting and saying, hey, we can score some points against Israel here by blaming them for this? And not really, it's really hard to tell because, well, Iran, they have such long fingers influencing many countries, and including in the United States. And it's either because they have ideological allies or they paid people to be ideological allies. Or both, probably both, because the left here are flipping insane. And that brings us domestically now to the rise in Muslims out there saying October 7th and 9/11 were justified. Mostly it's the 9/11 part. They've been saying all along October 7th was justified, that that massacre was well deserved against Israel, and Israel had no right to retaliate in any way, shape, or form. Israel, who's been dealing with crap like this for 20 years now, had no right to finally get mad and put an end to it all. They should suffer the rockets, the rapes, and the murders. They should take everything and give no response in return. In fact, Israel shouldn't exist. That's what Muslims believe. And that is why the Democrats lost in 2024. Their own internal findings about this that came out early last year were that they didn't support genocide against Israel enough. That's how they lost a lot of Muslim voters, and that's how they lost a lot of voters in general and lost the election. That's part of it. The other part is that they catered too much to the genocidal maniacs and lost a bunch of Jewish voters. So the fact that not supporting genocide can cost you an election, as Democrats found out, shows how radical Muslims are here. But this isn't new. This isn't just spawned by October 7th. We can go back to 2011, where there was a study done of mosques across the country, and it found that 95% of Muslims were hearing severely anti-American rhetoric, hateful stuff. These people were being told to absolutely hate the country. And imams, the heads of the mosques, you know, Islam being a much more serious faith these days than Christianity, those imams have a lot more power over their, I'm not going to say flock, but that would be an appropriate word, I guess, over their followers, over their constituents, I suppose. They have a lot more power than Christians preachers do, because Islam, they take their religion much more seriously. I mean, five times a day they got to kneel and pray towards Mecca, whose location has changed over the years, mind you. You can find ancient archaeological sites where they have the areas that point towards Mecca, point towards the heart of Islam, where they're supposed to kneel and pray towards. They actually point somewhere else. They don't point towards Mecca as we know it today, where it is. They point towards another location. So Islam itself has changed a bit over the years, whereas Christianity has had a bit more consistency as far as the texts go and as far as, you know, locations go. A very important part of your religion, having a location. But anyway, so the Muslims here, very much radical. In fact, if you try to point out something like that, you might get your head cut off, depending on who you talk to. That's how nutso these guys are. You can't draw Muhammad. Remember when they had in 2015 that contest in Texas, draw the Prophet Muhammad, and Muslims showed up to kill everybody there? Remember the San Bernardino mass shooting that same year, 2015, by Muslims? Yep. Then there was also the guy on the Fort Worth, Texas, the base there, whatever it was that, I don't know, it wasn't Fort Worth, it was somewhere else in Texas. It was a base that had a Muslim shoot him up too. In fact, just earlier this year, back in March, we had a Muslim shoot up a college campus here in Virginia where I'm at. And days later, liberals were out there saying that they love Islam so much. They value Islam. If they heard someone shout Allahu Akbar like the college mass shooter did, they would run towards that person. They would not run away. They'd run away from a Trump supporter, but they would run towards someone shouting Allahu Akbar. So I'm surprised that the casualty figure wasn't much higher at the college campus here when someone did exactly that. Maybe it's because the leftists were just too bigoted and didn't run towards him as they claimed that they would. Anyway, though, so the now we have this Islamic center popping up in a Dallas suburb, which, of course, liberals are in favor of. How could you be against such a thing? Statistically, more people supporting 9/11 and supporting the October 7th massacres now get a big chunk of Texas that they can worship freely in. There's even schools there so they can teach their little kids to hate America, which happens. We keep seeing leaked information about these Islamic schools and what they teach their kids, which is pretty much what Palestine and Hamas teach their kids. So they just further the cycle of radicalization. But what does the left do? Well, under Biden, they spied on Catholics. Catholics were the real problem. We'll spy on Catholics, not these Muslims, because they're helping us destroy the United States. They want to overthrow the United States as much as we do. In fact, the Council of American Islamic Relations, CARE, the ones that the leftist media brings on anytime they need someone to be accused of anti-Islam, that very same organization was founded with the goal of converting the United States to a Sharia territory, throw out the Constitution, bring Sharia in. So, of course, the progressives who want to also throw out the Constitution are going to ally with them. And the progressives, because they just see it as racist to say anything bad about Islam, they walk blindly alongside with them. We saw what happened in Iran. As soon as the Muslims took power, they killed the leftists. And these leftists, these feminists, every value that they have that is against Islam, they just go right on with it and call me bigoted and Islamophobic for pointing out such things about the incompatibilities of their various ideologies with Western society in general. More Al Nathan Show after this break.
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6: Welcome back to the Al Nathan Charvet, Silker Joe Show co-host Joe with y'all today. Being very neglectful because I knew our current guest was coming on about this topic on Friday. There was a clip I wanted to get, then I forgot to get the clip. But it was a clip I put together for the late Al Nathan years ago, back in 2020 during the election cycle. It's a former Vice President Joe Biden, former President Joe Biden now, talking about awarding a medal to someone. And his story changes so radically. I got four examples of it changing. In 2008, he says it was at some reconstruction team's base when a two-star general gave a bronze star to a corporal. But then 8 years later, he changed it to being an Oriental four-star general because that term is so in vogue in 2016. But then he said it was he that gave a silver award to a captain, you know, changing everything about that. And then he says that, and then a few weeks later, he changed it to being actually a forward operating base that he was at, as opposed to being a construction team's base. And then finally, he said he gave, in 2019, multiple silver stars to soldiers and in the middle of a firestorm as him, you know, the combat zone. He was in a combat zone getting shot up as vice president, and he was giving out awards. And that all evolved from his initial story in 2008. But anyway, we are joined now by Jeff Cruer talking about early warning signs about Joe Biden. And he is a political analyst, columnist with Town Hall, author of America's Last Chance, and host of the award-winning Ringside Politics. Jeff Cruer, always appreciate you joining us on the show. How are you today?
14: Hey, Joseph. Doing well. Thanks for having me.
6: Yep, glad to have you. So, I mean, Joe Biden, he managed to sneak his mental health past everyone else, or is it just because the left rallied or the Democrats rallied around him as a firebreak against socialists like Bernie Sanders? I mean, what did you see happen?
14: You know, I think it was a little bit of both. I mean, they definitely needed to stop Bernie, and South Carolina was the place. And, of course, James Clyburn delivered for Joe Biden, and it was over pretty much after that. He won convincingly and then was able to take the nomination. But fast forward 4 years, and after that debate debacle, they pushed him out, and in comes Kamala without, you know, getting any votes, and they just sort of, you know, awarded her the nomination. I mean, Democrats, in my view, just don't really believe in democracy. They don't really believe in their voters. They like the elites picking. Of course, they did it to Bernie in 2016, and they got Hillary in there. They did it to Bernie again in 2020 and got Joe in there, and then they awarded it to Kamala in 2024 with no competitive process at all. So I found it interesting that I just heard that South Carolina is going to be the first primary in 2028, and then they could be trying to, you know, set the stage for Kamala again in 2028. So it'll be interesting to see. But yeah, Joe Biden, what a mess. I do really believe he's the worst president of all time. I don't think he was running things. I think he had the cabal running things, and the man was just basically a figurehead. He was, you know, mentally incompetent, physically in poor health, and sadly now he's declining due to cancer. But yeah, it was a mess.
6: Mm-hmm. And the Democrats don't seem to have really learned their lesson, whether it's covering up his deficiencies as a candidate to get him elected because they don't want, whether it's President Trump or whether it's Bernie Sanders, because they are really trying to stop, you know, the radicals of their party or the other side. They just covered up everything about him, and that led to a disastrous consequence once he was in office. And then they tried to, you know, just throw him out back in 2024. They, you know, when it's time for re-election, that the faults were too many, so they had too bad of a candidate, so they tried to throw him out and put someone else in. And we're seeing that pretty much this year. You know, whether it's in Maine with Plattner, the candidate wins and the party decides to throw him out despite what the voters want, their own voters wanted, or whether it's in Michigan, where you saw the party throw as much as it could to try and defeat a radical socialist. You know, they're just not learning that their methodology here, their top-down strategies, are not functioning.
14: Right, and then of course these socialists are being alienated, and you've got a real split now in the Democrat Party. I mean, there is a real political battle going on between the establishment and the far left, and I'll be very interested to see if AOC decides to run, or who is going to be their far left standard bearer. It can't be Bernie Sanders; he's too old. So they're going to have to come up with somebody. Will it be AOC or someone else? Because I don't think Kamala's going to have a free ride this time.
6: Hmm. Yeah. Didn't AOC do some crazy video about freezing her eggs that kind of implied, in the video, she kind of implied she was going to be running, and she also talked about injecting hormones into herself right before her interview on ABC's The Week? I mean, I think that's cheating, in my opinion. When athletes do it, that's cheating anyway.
14: Yeah, that's called oversharing. I mean, did she really have to do that for all of her, you know, followers to see? But I guess so. I mean, I guess that's part of her appeal, is that she's on social media doing everything and talking about everything. I just can't believe someone that has got such a scant record of accomplishment, someone who's produced so little, would actually be the standard bearer of a major political party. But that could be. I saw a poll the other day in New Hampshire. Among Democrats leading the race was AOC.
6: Yeah, well, to that point about her not producing much and to her oversharing on social media, I think that is where she is producing. And if that's where she's focusing her efforts, rightly so, it seems, because her name is out there. Her brand is out there. Maybe she hasn't done any actual accomplishment, but does that really matter when the people are sold on her as a personality?
14: Right, that's a good point, because, I mean, what did Joe Biden accomplish other than, you know, 50 years of feeding at the public trough and getting, you know, rich at, you know, our expense? He didn't really accomplish anything, and neither did Kamala Harris, and you could say that about a lot of these Democrats. So, yeah, she's definitely accomplished a great deal on building her social media and getting a lot of followers and getting clicks, and, yes, she's a candidate of the modern age, unfortunately, and I'll be interested to see, you know, how far, because initially I thought, you know, it would just make sense for her to run for Senate. You know, Chuck Schumer's so unpopular, but now some are speculating that Mondani might do that. So it'll be interesting to see where these socialist superstars wind up.
6: Yeah, and Mamdani is very much AOC. He's great on social media, but then anything he seems to have tried more than AOC as far as legislation goes. AOC is a big talker, but what has she actually introduced? Mamdani, though, he's put in policies. They've just been an absolute disaster.
14: Right, because socialism doesn't work. I mean, it works nowhere. No city, no country. I mean, it just produces failure, and I assume the people of New York will start to understand that, and they're going to start souring on this guy, because he is not going to be able to deliver anything of what he promised, because it doesn't work.
6: Now, it seems like the people of New York, you know, just kind of sat out the election. I think it was like 800,000 registered voters, or voters at least compared to the presidential race, who didn't bother with the mayor's race. And then out of the people who did show up, it was pretty evenly divided between those who didn't want Mamdani and those who did. It's just those who didn't want Mamdani split their vote between several candidates. And those who did want Mamdani were, you know, that he run a large swath of the Islamic voter, which Democrats have been saying, well, this is a message that we need to cater to the Muslims more, which also they took out of 2024 when they lost a lot of Muslim voters because they didn't favor genocide so much. Well, that music means that you'll get 30 seconds left to respond.
14: Right. I mean, and of course, he beat Andrew Cuomo, and talk about a horrible candidate right there. So that's another reason why he quote unquote won, because of the type of competition he was facing. So that's the Democrats' problem. They don't have good candidates. They don't have good ideas. They don't have compelling people that can lead. So I think that's the best thing the Republicans have going for them, is how bad and far left the Democrats have become.
6: All right. Well, Jeff Carrere, appreciate you joining us. And again, listeners, he's author of America's Last Chance and host of the award-winning Ringside Politics. And we have more Alan Nathan after this break.
15: The French Blonde is just undeniably delicious. 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

Welcome back to the Al Nathan Show. By Silker Joe Show co-host Joe with you all today. So, supposed to have a guest on this segment talking about how the FBI, State Department, and 10 other countries are worrying about North Koreans pretending to be, okay, we have the guests now, pretending to be IT workers. And, you know, we already have this thing in Texas with Muslims pretending to be integrating into the community when they're setting up their own schools, their own little Sharia compound. But now we have North Koreans posing as IT workers as well. Joining us now to talk about this, we have Michael Letts, CEO and founder of InvestUSA, a national grassroots nonprofit providing police with bulletproof vests that has aided agencies internationally. Michael has earned the Congressional Gold Medal Award for Community Service and has over 30 years of experience in law enforcement, is currently chaplain with several agencies as well as the state constable for the state of South Carolina. And he hosts the Michael Letts Show on CRN Talk, where you can also hear the Al Nathan Show and the Silker Joe Show. Michael Letts, appreciate you joining us. How are you today? Up, and Michael Letts' call dropped. Anyway, so, yes, again, Muslims posing as leftists. We're all for the left, but we're going to have our own little Sharia law compound where the absolute opposite of feminists, the Handmaid's Tale stuff that we're told is so bad, will be happening, and the left is okay with that. And now we've got North Koreans infiltrating us, too. Everybody's infiltrating us. It's open season on the United States. What the hell's going on here?

0: And how are North Koreans posing as IT workers anyway? Is it like remote workers or something? But 11 countries now are warning employers to watch out for fake applications from North Korean IT workers. I guess they're looking for remote jobs and to access corporate networks. But Michael, let's appreciate you joining us. How are you today?
1: I'm doing great. Apologize for the difficulty with technology. Sometimes it happens like that.
0: Well, did you hire a North Korean IT worker by mistake?
1: That's exactly where the problem is at. In fact, they're probably transmitting everything we say and trying to decipher it, probably.
0: Yeah, trying to find the code words. They seem a bit more sophisticated than I thought, because I didn't even know that North Korea had internet access, let alone an electric grid that could do internet access, especially given how, you know, the lights are off in North Korea at night. We've seen it from the satellite pictures, and they're in a totally different time zone than the countries that they're trying to infiltrate. How do they expect this to even work?
1: They're partnering with China.
0: Ah. So it's just another aspect of Chinese infiltration of our country. They've already got our colleges. They're already sending their experts in to study our stuff, steal it, and then undercut us in the markets. Now they're sending North Koreans in to sabotage us.
1: Yeah, and, you know, from their standpoint, I give credit where credit's due. You got to give China the credit from that standpoint. Why take their money and help subsidize and continue to expand the North Korean nuclear program when we can set up businesses that we all benefit by? Talking about them. Yeah, we'll help, you know, steal espionage, we'll steal secrets, we'll contract it out so that people are stupid enough to actually pay for their own destruction. We'll let the North Koreans have a little bit of that change to help continue to move forward their nuclear programs.
0: Mm-hmm. And so what's our government's response here? I mean, I can imagine that, much like with any other time that a large ethnicity is sabotaging America and attacking us, that we're going to see people protesting against the idea. How dare you, you racist, be against North Korea infiltrating us? And then, of course, you have the socialists out there who are winning all these elections across the country saying, well, North Korea would work if it just weren't for the fact everyone was oppressing them.
1: Well, you know, here's the interesting thing. I am pushing even the administration from the standpoint, and, you know, I don't normally take this kind of position because I believe in less government, not more, but we need the ability for those who are seeking to hire, especially IT jobs and high-tech jobs, the ability to screen backgrounds. We don't really have that right now, and I don't have the capacity to do that. The government needs to be able to, with our intelligence mechanisms and our federal law enforcement officers in place, we need to have a hotline that we can submit and find out, is this a legitimate person that we're dealing with, or do they have connections, do they come up on a grid that throws a red flag? We don't have that yet, and this is some of the things we need to do, because I do believe, let me tell you why this is so important, Joseph, because if you're a company and you're hiring these people, even though it's unbeknownst to you, you can be charged with a federal crime, because it is a federal crime to hire people who are a threat to national security.
0: Hmm. Right. And you also have to wonder, too, like, even if we have companies that do a background check or whatever, they subscribe to some service that does it for them. Well, that service is just going to show what's known. If these people are using a stolen identity, or if they're faking their nationality or whatever, then that background check is just going to show exactly what it's supposed to show for that particular identity that they've stolen. You're not actually going to learn the truth. And especially given that this is remote work, you're not going to have any sort of in-person verification.
1: Exactly. And what they're doing, here's what becomes such a scary issue. They're going after corporations that deal with sensitive matters. They use their own server system and give their computers, their laptops, etc., to their employees. And, of course, we know why we do that, because we want everybody to share the same access, same platform, same programs, etc. But if they can find a way to break in with one of the hackers by using false identity, now they can go into a whole system and retrieve sensitive data, besides generating great revenue for themselves. China's loving it. The communists are loving it. I'm sure Mondani probably would love it, too. And, you know, as you said, the Democratic Socialist Party, although we just call them the Communist Party, here in America today, you know, it's interesting what you said, Joseph. They are really making moves forward to try to destroy what's left of America.
0: Mm. And they have... at this point, it's a question of how much of it is ideological alliances between socialists of the world and the globalists, or and the brainwashed masses, or how much of it is just people being paid by foreign adversaries, and how much is that are actual foreign infiltrators who got into the system and changed how everyone's thinking.
1: Well, I think what you just said is very applicable, Joseph. I think it's a combination of all the above. I think you have their masterminds, which are, you know, your communist entities, communist countries, communist parties. They have a network, and then that network has a bunch of people that are just not the brightest, shall we say. We see them all the time. We see them standing on the street saying, I think I'll join Antifa and help free all the prisoners and put all the criminals back out on the street. Stupid stuff like that. Unfortunately, we see there's an awful lot of that in society nowadays.
0: Yeah, and it seems the only people they want to, they say abolish the prisons, and I want to live next to a rapist, I want to live next to a murderer, and, you know, in the case of people like Renee Good willing to give their lives for that cause, but then the only prisons they seem to want are for their political opponents. I mean, just look at what happened with District Attorney Alvin Bragg, the way he was elected in New York City. He promised to be light on any kind of criminal except Donald Trump, where he would go after him with everything he had.
1: You're exactly right. You hear me laughing a little bit because, yeah, we want all that just not in my backyard, in your backyard. We still want to have security. We still want to have bodyguards, et cetera, et cetera. We don't want you to have them. That's all. That way we can control the rhetoric, or we can control what happens. And that's what it's all about. It's all about them wanting ultimate control over everything that occurs. And we don't need to be stupid enough to allow them to have it.
0: And unfortunately, though, they just seem to be making inroads in many places, and they've practically taken over the Democrat Party, causing the Civil War. But you have to—I have to imagine, though, that as many positions of power as these leftists have achieved, how many folks like these North Korean IT workers have they invited in without any sort of scrutiny?
1: Well, it's the same principle, and this is why I'm glad, so glad you're bringing up the subject today. Look, this is the same thing that occurred with illegal immigration. We brought in millions. Have no idea who they are. Didn't vet them. Had no idea whether they were working, were part of the cartel, working for communist spies, working for terrorist organizations. We just brought all them under the assumption that, well, you know, everybody's good. We just believe in the goodness of people. That's what America's all about. We believe in compassion. Well, no, we believe in compassion, but we don't have to be stupid about it. And not knowing who you're bringing in is being stupid about it. We're trying to fix that by making sure we deport all those that we don't have any idea what their background is. If you want to be a part of this great nation, come in the right way. Let us know who you are. You know, let us vet you. Let us know that you're an asset, not a liability.
0: Right. And instead, you have the left just everybody comes in. Everybody's entitled to stay here. You can't deport them. And, you know, my local news, they were just doing a story the other day about how, a sob story about how this woman was running with illegal immigrants. She's a citizen herself, but she was still detained. And, you know, they showed her complaining about ICE agents and how they're checking her ID, saying as if I would somehow have an illegitimate ID. It's like, well, yeah, a lot of people have fake IDs, but the media wasn't reporting on how a lot of people have fake IDs, how easy it is to get fake IDs. And again, this is goes to how easy it is for the North Korean IT workers to fake their way into our systems, and how these illegal immigrants, how easy it is to fake their way onto ballots. And I mean, you have China breaching our election systems in 2020 and stealing all this voter information that they can make fake IDs lift, but yet we're told that none of this is an issue.
1: Well, it's being said by that, by those who have somehow bought into the rhetoric that America is the last place on earth you want to be. I would encourage them to go to another country, see how fast they want to come back.
0: Actually, I was just reading about that. I think it was this trans person who fled to, I think, the Netherlands, and they decided that that was a big mistake after all the Muslim migrants weren't very accepting of them, and they wanted to come back to America. But, Michael, let's appreciate you joining us. Where can the listeners find out more about InvestUSA?
1: InvestUSA.org. It's a charity. God bless. God bless America. Thank you for what you do, Joseph.
0: All right. Well, thank you for what you do as well. God bless you. God bless America. And listeners, more Alan Nathan after this break.
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0: Welcome back to the Al Nathan Show. Buddy Silker, Joe Show, wrapping up the show now with Mariah Keffler. She is a former middle and high school teacher, co-founder of Advocates Protecting Children, and author of The Cis, D-Trans, and Detox, Getting Your Child Out of the Gender Cult. Mariah Keffler, appreciate you joining us. How are you today?
14: Fine. Thanks for inviting me on.
0: Yep, glad to have you. So the WNBA, the Women's Basketball League, they're out there now with trying to, I guess, determine what constitutes a woman now that various male former NBA athletes have decided to come in and under the guise of being women. And according to one of them, anyway, he reviewed the rules with his lawyers and found, yes, I can do this. It's because of how they've done it. What is this with this gender ideology allowing such infiltration of women's spaces? And, like, we see the management of those spaces thinking it's okay until, you know, you get cases like this where people just deliberately try to exploit it, where people are open about exploiting it as opposed to quietly exploiting it, like, say, a failed male athlete who decides to identify as a woman just to have a competing chance. I mean, what are you saying?
14: Well, unfortunately, this is just where it had to go. When you allow self-identification, which means any guy can say, hey, I'm a woman now, just on his say-so, then you've opened the door to this, because the whole question of what is a woman, it's such a ludicrous place for us to be in our society. I mean, sex typing is so fundamental to our ability to recognize each other. Everybody knows what a woman is when he sees one. Everybody knows what a man is when she sees one. But by obfuscating this and saying, oh, you know, we don't really know what a woman is, we know what a man is, well, you've opened yourself up to this. And these two men, I think they are doing what has to be done to force sports to reckon with reality.
0: Well, we've seen plenty of male athletes, like I mentioned, who go into this before, but they're just not so open about why they're doing it, though. But then they'll go in because, you know, they can't cut it as a male athlete. So they'll say, well, I'm a woman now. And then they compete and we're told to celebrate it and look at all these records being set in women's sports, but it's being set by these biological men. So, I mean, I guess, you know, conceptually here, what would be the difference between them confronting these men openly abusing the system as opposed to other men who are, you know, winking and nod abusing the system?
14: Well, I mean, there's no difference between a man who says he's a woman and a man who knows he's a man going and playing sports against women, or going into the women's restroom, or going into a women's sorority and living there, going into a women's, a prison facility or a health facility. This is happening all over the place. And these guys are, I mean, I look at this and I say, yeah, you are forcing people to reckon with, do we really think that guys who say they're women actually are? Men in women's sports is making a mockery of women's sports. Women's sports were designed for women to be able to compete and to be able to excel in their own sports. And these guys, again, like you said, the ones who are just failing in the men's division and decide to come over to the women's division, they should never have been allowed to do that, ever, by anyone at all. So my hat's off to Cantor and White for doing this, because it's exposing the hypocrisy of saying you believe that somebody is a woman just because he says so.
0: Mm-hmm. Yeah, now we're seeing their absolute hypocrisy in the WNBA anyway, because now that this is happening, they're suddenly calling together a conference to decide, well, what actually is a woman? We need to redefine things here in order to go against this gender ideology that we've been always held, because now someone's actually making us put this into practice, and we don't want to.
14: Right. It's very Orwellian. They've just been changing what words mean, reality is reality. Men and women are men and women, and that's not going to change. And the reason that so many, like the WNBA, so many other organizations have been unwilling to say, hey, a woman is a woman, is because it's not politically expedient. It's culturally difficult. You know, you've got to stand up against all of this pressure. Well, women are worth it. You know what? Women deserve to be protected. Women deserve to play against other women. We do not deserve to be colonized by men who can't succeed in their own areas. And so, again, I applaud Cantor and Royce for what they're doing.
0: Yeah, unfortunately, though, we're not seeing really this idea being taught in schools, these differences being taught in schools. I mean, we're seeing at the school level, in even the most reddest of areas, teachers are still going by this idea that, well, all genders are equal. And I've seen the evolution of this over the past 12 years where, you know, went from women physically can do exactly everything a man can do. There should not be separate standards. Women can do what a man can do. But then you have to lower the standards to suit the women. And that's just evolved into, well, now you can just change between genders at will.
14: Yeah, it's really unbelievable that kids are being taught that, oh, boys can have a vagina, girls can have a penis. I mean, it's ludicrous. We know there are differences between men and women, you know, and recognizing that is not harmful. You know, saying, hey, the reality is women tend to be smaller than men. The reality is men tend to have larger, you know, skeletal mass and greater lung capacity. These are not, you know, hurtful ideas to just state, because it's just a fact. And when we see kids being taught things that are just patently untrue, it's time to stand up, and it's time to say no more. This is untrue. This is not real. It's harming people, and it needs to stop.
0: And it puts pressure on the kids as well, because they're still developing, and we're talking like they're talking to kids at like elementary school age. They're talking to kids who are kindergarten age about this sort of thing, and it really can mess up someone's life, because we've seen over and over again the majority of people who transition, you know, it's not really for them.
14: Yeah, there is no such thing as a transgender child. And to tell children that they might be transgender, it undermines the most basic reality testing foundation that we have. It's that my body informs who I am. And telling a child that that isn't true is nefarious. And it is harmful to the child. And the reason they're trying to get younger and younger kids is because of something called the primacy effect. We tend to believe the first thing we learn about a topic. So if they can get in there and teach a 4-year-old, a 5-year-old, a 6-year-old these untrue concepts before their parents, you know, because good parents aren't going to talk to children about sexual topics that early.
0: Mm-hmm.
14: That's what's happening.
0: Yep. And it leads to them being very confused, especially as they enter puberty and, you know, their bodies are changing. Well, oh, this must mean that I'm not feeling comfortable about this. This must mean I need a transition, because that's what I heard as a kindergarten. But Maria Kefler, appreciate you being on the Al Nathan Show. That music means, unfortunately, we're out of time. But we do have 10 seconds here. What kind of listeners get a copy of your book?
14: Desist, Detrans, and Detox, Getting Your Child Out of the Gender Cult at Sophia Institute Press. Thank you so much.
0: Well, thank you for being on. And listeners, thank you for tuning into this hour of the Al Nathan Show. Be seeing you.
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27: And welcome in, ladies and gentlemen. 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We're on all of our platforms today. You're inside the CZ Studios with me here at the Patriot Mobile Communication and Command Center Ranch on the Patriot Mobile microphone. And it's all being brought to you by the National Rifle Association. Greg in Dallas, Texas, how you doing, my brother?
28: Not too bad. TGI Friday.
27: Yeah, we made it to your favorite day. And we got to tell you, every time I hear that intro, and I know that that Marshall full-stack, 100-watt full-stack stadium rig is over there cranked up and ready to go.
28: Mm-hmm.
27: When that intro says the loudest conservative voice in America, there's a lot of truth to that, particularly as soon as we sign off today. Ask my neighbors what's getting ready to happen to their walls in just a little bit, Greg. I'm telling you, man, it's a Friday.
28: Might as well.
27: Mine goes to 11. Paul will understand that. Anybody plays a guitar gets that. Greg, if you would be kind enough to tell everybody where we're at. We're on all four platforms, and you can do that whole deal. And then we'll go to Paul Markle, Student of the Gun, and wrap the week up for everybody.
28: Sure. If you're looking for places to watch us, just head over to YouTube, Facebook, or Rumble and do a search for Armed American Radio with Mark Walters. 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
27: Yeah, that'll do it. Paul Markle, Student of the Gun. Welcome in, my brother. How are you on a Friday? We made it. We made it. We made it. Welcome back. We missed you last week. How you doing?
1: Yeah, last week at 2 o'clock my time, 4 o'clock your time, I was in the mountains.
27: Yeah.
1: Like mountains, incommunicado.
27: That kind of sounds like, that doesn't work well on radio, and we appreciate you giving us that heads up. Thanks for that. Paul, let's wrap the week up. You know,
1: all right.
27: Let's talk a little bit about, well, first off, what were you doing in the mountains? Let's knock that out. Were you at a training seminar? What were you doing? Were you teaching?
1: I had to travel throughout Wyoming. So I had to go over the mountain pass. So it was just personal business. It wasn't training business.
27: I had to travel around Wyoming. That's a beautiful thing. I would love to travel at this time of year around Wyoming. It's a beautiful place.
1: Oh, this is the best time.
27: Oh, it's gorgeous. It really is. It's beautiful. All right, let's we're going to kind of go random here, all right? I'm not going to Google gun control. I'm just going to pull a few stories up that matter that I know that you and I can take for the hour, because so much has been happening as of late. And AWR has written a few stories, one of them in particular. And, guys, we'll be talking with AWR about some of his work on the weekend show as well, but I want to get the perspective from our other guests. And while I've got the professor here, I want to talk a little bit about two of them in particular. Texas Appeals Court panel upholds gun ban at state fair. Now, you and I are going to go through this together because I'm literally going through this right now with you. So I want to read just a little bit of this, and let's take it on the fly. This is by design, guys. I love bringing real spontaneity to the show. And I've said this many times over the years. I've actually done this, Paul, as you know, and I think you and I have done it together, where we just decide, let's not really prep. Let's just Google gun control live on the air and see what we get and take it on the fly.
1: Do we ever prep?
27: You know, well, I do, but you know you're always going to have content if you do that. That's generally a gutsy move as a talk radio host, but I kind of like taking that chance because I know there's always going to be something
1: there.
27: It's
1: a risk. Yeah,
27: it's a risk, yeah, but not risk when it's gun control. No matter what the topic, they're always going to be running their mouths. Now, in this particular case, a three-judge panel of the 15th Circuit Court of Appeals affirmed a lower court ruling Thursday, thereby upholding the Texas State Fair handgun ban. Attorney General Ken Paxton filed a lawsuit against the ban in August of 2024. The Texas Tribune noted that in 2025, a Dallas County District Court granted the City of Dallas and the State Fair summary judgment and dismissed the case. The district court ruling was appealed, and now a three-judge panel from the 15th Circuit Court of Appeals has upheld it. The three judges were unanimous in their decision, according to CBS Austin. Now, I will tell you this with certainty, if that were the Fifth Circuit, well, this is a Texas. This is Texas, Fifth Circuit Court of Appeals in Texas. Let's talk a little bit about this. This is Texas. Why can't we carry a gun in Texas or anywhere in this country at a state fair? What's the difference? What makes the state fair such a sensitive place, Paul? Let's go there.
1: Well, when you walk through the gate, you go through that chain link fence. Like I walk across that chain link fence and now I'm in a special place. Let's talk about Texas from a realistic standpoint. Most of the country, especially the Northeast, the East Coast and the Northeast, they think Texas is like this Wild West place where everybody's carrying a gun and everybody's a George Bush conservative. It's like, actually, no, it's not. The truth of the matter is Texas needs a lot more Texas. Austin, Dallas, Austin, Dallas, Houston, those are all hard blue areas run by liberals. In the case of Austin, what you've got is you have all of these left-wing West Coast implants who show up and they're like, oh, we don't like California anymore because it's taxes and regulations and and then they go to Austin and they're like, oh, but we need to vote for Democrats. Like, it's a mental disease. But it's funny that you brought up the Texas State Fair, because I just read a story about Ohio where they did the same thing. That they're like, well, but Ohio was weird. They're like, well, you're allowed to carry on the grounds, but not inside any of the buildings. So I've been to the Ohio State Fair a dozen times. I used to live there. And yeah, so you can come through the gate and you walk around on the midway and so on and so forth, but you can't go into the buildings. You can't go into the butter barn, you know, you can't go look at the butter sculpture in the 4-H barn, or, you know, like, yeah, it's like, come on, folks.
27: Or the bathrooms. Look.
1: Yeah, this ridiculous nonsense where we're creating these constitution-free zones. And that's what it is. You know, you talk to, and what's weird is you've got the executive versus the executive here. You've got the state's executive branch versus the city's or the county's executive branch. I'm sure that the Texas State Fair is not held in, well, maybe it is, inside of the municipal boundaries of Dallas.
27: Greg, can you help with that?
1: Or is it in the county?
28: No, it's in the southern city of Dallas proper, if we're talking about the fairgrounds there.
1: So they drew a line around it, and it's actually in the city?
28: Well, it's always existed in the city. It's just right across from downtown. It's on, let me think about this. It's right at 175 and between 45, 175 and off MLK. And the thing is it's my understanding is that the fairgrounds are actually private property that are leased, there's a private entity here that operates the fair every year, and the fairgrounds are actually contained by the city of Dallas, but because it's a private event, that's how they can segregate the possession of firearms on the grounds itself, because of it being a private event.
27: Okay. Paul, I have a lot of experience up in the Minnesota area, and the Minnesota State Fair is one of the largest in the country. And there's a lot of reasons for that. It's a wildly popular fair. Hundreds and hundreds and hundreds of thousands of people go to that fair. And the main reason for that, quite frankly, and I was told this by Minnesota residents, is because that's their big shindig at the end of summer before a very, very long and cold winter sets in. So they take their fair seriously up there. None of my permits were a reciprocal in Minnesota, but I can tell you that I've carried a firearm at the fairgrounds in Minnesota before. I will tell you that, okay? I haven't been to the Minnesota State Fair in a number of years, and I miss it. And AM 1280, listeners, I used to go up there and broadcast for about 10 years in a row at the AM 1280 booth. And when that booth no longer existed, well, we didn't have a reason to go up anymore. But I could never understand what about a fair. Well, there's lots of people there. There's lots of people in lots of places, Paul. You know, this is just another excuse for Democrats. Just another excuse for Democrats.
1: Yeah. And you know who's squirming in their seats right now? I can hear them. They're squirming and they're wiggling and they're having a little tremor.
27: Oh, tell
1: Iowa
27: me.
1: People. Iowa people. You wanna,
27: okay, tell me why.
1: Oh, because seconds. The Iowa State Fair, according to Iowa, the Iowa State Fair is the biggest state fair in the country. So Iowa people are like, hey, you better recognize.
27: Yeah, big fair coming. Big fair coming. Got a big fair coming. Very dangerous place. Paul, we're going to be back with Paul Markle when we come back from the break. Guys, we'll see you on the flip side. Don't go away.
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27: Yeah, indeed. 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Cool stuff over there. Great coffee. Mine delivered today. Greg in Dallas, Texas. Now, I'm going to tell you, I ate a little gummy to go to sleep last night and slept really good.
28: All right.
27: But I did drink blackout coffee today. How many cups of blackout coffee did I have today to start my day?
28: I'm not too sure. I'm going to say probably three, because those gummies that are now illegal in this state can really knock you out.
27: Well, let's just say that's an assumption on your part and probably a false declaration there, Mr. Attorney, because first of all, I only had two. You went over by one, so you lose the prize. But we don't know what kind of gummy I had.
28: There was a prize?
27: Yeah, there was, and you don't know. Yeah, you lost it, so now I don't have to tell you what it is, because I'm making all that up. Guys, blackoutcoffee.com is the real deal. But I did have two cups of blackout coffee to start my day today. And in fact, I took some over. My mom and dad ordered the little cups, you know, those little Keurig-type cups for the blackout coffee.
28: Yeah.
27: They have those over there too, guys. And the QR code up above us is blackoutcoffee.com. So you know what to do. Just don't do it while you're driving, please, unless you're a passenger or something like that. But take advantage of that. Blackout coffee is really good. We start our day with it every day. My wife loves it. My parents now are buying it. They love it too. And I turned them on to the 1776 roast, and that's been our favorite here at the house, I got to tell you. So I'm looking forward. I haven't opened the package yet. We're going to see what the coffee of the month is. And anyway, it's good stuff. I'll probably have another cup later today. Paul Markle, student of the gun, welcome back in, my brother. It's always a pleasure to have you here, my friend.
1: You know that they make melatonin gummies, right?
27: Yeah. And those little magnesium things, you know, magnesium. What am I thinking? What magnesium? What? Oh, it starts with an M. What is it? It's a Friday. I don't know. Oh, who cares? Whatever. You know. But they sleep. They help me sleep, and I generally don't sleep. And I needed a really good night's sleep last night. I ate one about 9 o'clock. I was out. I slept till 6 o'clock. It was wonderful.
1: I thought they decriminalized marijuana in Texas.
28: Oh, God,
27: They
28: no.
27: did the hemp bill. No, in fact, Texas is doubling down on that, by the way.
28: They want to lock Texans up for a long time just for having any kind of an edible product or having a vape or a tincture or any Delta 8, Delta 9 stuff. And, I mean, even still over flower, too. So this state is really...
1: A t-shirt?
28: This state's really ass backwards when it comes to some stuff.
27: Yeah, well, you know, the hemp bill, the farm bill that passed allowed, you know, that hemp-derived THC stuff, which is popular around the country. That's legal in all 50 states. But, no, it wasn't one of those. It wasn't one of those. But, you know, I mean, Cheech and Chong are selling that stuff. Cheech and Chong, they're still around, you know. Whatever. Whatever floats your boat, man. I don't, you know, the question is, should that ban you from owning firearms? No. Now we know that no, it should not.
1: Yeah, that's, you know, I don't know when we're going to go ahead, and I know we didn't mean to go this direction.
27: No, that's okay. That's what's fun on a Friday. Let's go there. Why not?
1: The fact of the matter is, you know, the Trump haters on the left never, they just pretended like the reclassification when they changed it from a class, was a type one or class one down to
28: class one, yeah.
1: Basically,
27: yeah.
1: Under federal statute, marijuana is now like
28: class three.
1: So it's like a prescription drug. It's like prescription nose medicine or whatever. And the left just pretended like that didn't happen. And it was like,
27: well, there's an interesting twist to this conversation. We've touched on it on this program before. Now, if you look at let's go back to the Biden era. You would think the Democrat Party would be the party that would want to legalize weed. I mean, if you look at what they've done.
1: Oh, they historically are.
27: Right. You know, if you look at what they've done in Oregon, legalizing everything, heroin, everything. Okay, that didn't go over well to the point that I believe they changed a lot of that. Washington and the other liberal states want to do that state by state. And you got to wonder why the feds, why wouldn't the Democrats at the federal level want to move on legalization of marijuana, decriminalization at a federal level? Because it banned people from owning firearms that smoked weed, which was millions, in their estimation, fewer gun owners as a result. That's why they didn't touch it. Normally, if guns weren't part of the issue, I believe it would have been legalized a long time ago. Now that it's been found by the Supreme Court itself, it's going to be interesting to see how they handle that going down the road, because the feds are not pressuring the states that have gone ahead independently and technically, let's just call it what it is, violated federal law and ignored federal law. The feds are just choosing not to prosecute. Now, here's one thing I can say for certain, Paul, and I know you get this, but whatever the federal government giveth, the federal government can taketh away. So unless there's some answer here, now they're fighting that hemp bill right now because of all people, Mitch McConnell threw that little monkey wrench in that took the hemp portion that legalized hemp out of the one big beautiful bill and recriminalized it. So now there's an effort coming November 1 because of Mitch McConnell, ladies and gentlemen. You will not be able to buy, if this goes through, any of those legal hemp products anymore. And you can thank Mitch McConnell for that. Millions of Americans have used those products. Well, we don't know where he is. He's back now. But there's now a movement to fix that and regulate the hemp bill with help from the hemp industry, who themselves admit, yes, there should be some regulation. We want to work with you on that. But it's a very interesting topic to me. Clearly, when the Democrats were controlling the White House, obviously, we know why they didn't want to legalize it, because, oh, that means, okay, well, it's legal. We can't really keep people from buying guns. There was that. But the Supreme Court has made that clear. It's going to be interesting to see how this goes. At some point in time, ladies and gentlemen, who knows in a future administration what the federal government will do here? We don't know. That's why it has to be fixed now, Paul.
1: Well, the whole purpose of the Supreme Court, or one of the stated intended purposes that's in that old document that they wrote back in 1791, was that the Supreme Court is supposed to be the arbiter in cases where states either disagree with each other or states disagree with the federal government, so that we don't have mixed signals and mixed messages. And brother, let's face facts. That is exactly what we have. And the Supreme Court needs to get off their duffs and start taking cases where there is, you know, so you say, well, in this state, I'm perfectly legal to buy marijuana and to do this, blah, blah, blah. But in this state, I can't, and so on and so forth.
27: Yet it remains illegal at federal law, which is, that's right. The so interesting disconnect.
1: That's the thing. So the state of New Mexico says, you're cool. Don't worry about it. But the federal government says, no, you're not. That's illegal. And we can arrest you and put you in jail for that. And you're like, that's a contradiction. And that's exactly why the Supreme Court exists.
27: Yeah.
1: To take care and clean up that kind of garbage. And when they ignore it or choose not to, I mean, it's pretty obvious. You know, when 25, I don't know how many it is now, 25 out of the 50 are legal, marijuana legal. And then, but the feds are still like, no, it's a controlled substance, and you can't just own it. You can't just buy it. You can't just walk into a store, you know. Right. So,
27: Paul, hold that thought. Right now, hold that thought. We've only got 20 seconds. When we come back, we're going to continue this because I want to tell you a little story about my life in Ann Arbor, Michigan, a long time ago in a galaxy far away that relates to this. We'll be right back.
5: Hi guys, it's Mark. Look, I think you'll agree with me that as gun owners, we need to have each other's backs. That's regardless of what state we call home. Here at AAR, we discuss it every day, and we're heard in every state. Right now, Virginians desperately need our help. That means me, and that means you. You've heard the old saying, there's power in numbers, and helping in Virginia is as simple as joining Virginia Citizens Defense League. I'm a member, and I don't live in Virginia. You don't have to live there to join and stand up for your rights, because it is your rights. What you're seeing in Virginia is what the Democrats will do to you if they take all three levers of power in Washington, D.C. in the future, and it is possible. 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
1: 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My wife and kids are traveling over the next few days, heading down to Orange Beach, Alabama. Shh, don't tell anybody about those beaches down there. They're really nice. Yeah, shh, keep it a secret. But having said that, they have the silent bags with them while they're traveling, because they literally make your stuff disappear when you're in places where you might not want your signal being taken, as in hotels, as in condos with giant Wi-Fi deals and all the geofencing that goes on. Your phones disappear. Nobody has access to anything. You cannot be found. The starter pack is a great place to go. I've got several of them, one for each member of our family, and I've had them for a number of years. I've used them myself at locations when I'm traveling to conventions, and they are a godsend. They work. Check them out. SLNT.com/AAR. I would highly recommend you start with that starter pack. Paul Markle, student of the gun, welcome back in, my brother. I'll turn that back over to you. We were talking about the weed. I want to tell you a little story about Ann Arbor, Michigan, and my thoughts on the whole weed thing, because I do have thoughts on the weed thing, and they've morphed over the years. Paul, go ahead.
2: No, I think that, you know, that's actually the perfect case or the perfect reason you say, well, why does the Supreme Court exist for something exactly like that? You know, or... Well, you know, Second Amendment, the Second Amendment says, but New Jersey says, and New York says, and it's a lack of continuity, and it's not supposed to go on in a representative republic. Right. We're not supposed to have cities, counties, states, municipalities just decide on their own that, well, I know we did that whole Constitution, Bill of Rights thing. Yeah, that's nice. But we don't approve of that. And so in our city, in our state, you can't do that. It's like, no, that's not how it's supposed

0: to work. And that is why we have a Supreme Court. And the fact that they kind of dance around these issues, it's pretty obvious. You know, I mean, look at places like Illinois that requires you to get a state permit to buy a gun and ammunition. Explain to me how shall not be infringed says, well, unless your state decides that you have to go to them hat in hand and ask for a special permission slip, and then you're allowed to. What?
1: Well, that's the never-ending discussion here. It's why we always have a job. You know, as long as there's Democrats, we're going to be able to talk about these issues. And guys, it's going to get even more fun after June 27th of next year, in less than 12 months from now, when the Supreme Court issues its ruling on the two hardware cases, the Cook County, Illinois case and the Connecticut Citizens Defense League cases, when it comes to quote unquote assault weapons. That's going to get really interesting, because the other side is already beginning to show us what they're planning to do. We're seeing that develop now in New York and other states. So it's going to be fun to watch. I mean, you know, Paul, going back to the weed thing here, when I was a little kid, I used to live in Ann Arbor, Michigan, well, from the time I was 9 until I was 15 years old, and that's going back into the 70s. And every April 1st, those of you that are listening in Michigan will know exactly what I'm talking about, and many of you around the country may know. Some of you aged-out hippies or University of Michigan alumni will know that every April 1st, they famously had, and still do to my understanding, the hash bash on the Diag at the University of Michigan campus. The Diag being the huge common ground in between all the buildings, the big open area. They call it the Diag in Michigan at UM. And every April 1st was the hash bash. And I remember when I was a kid, the front page of the Ann Arbor newspaper had a photograph of license plates from all 48 states, from people that traveled all over the country to visit the hash bash. And weed had been criminalized in Ann Arbor, Michigan ever since I was a kid. I remember that. It was a $5 fine if you had anything over an ounce. People were openly smoking weed in Ann Arbor, Michigan, and probably still do. I haven't been there in many years, but I have a lot of friends that still live there, and I understand the hash bash is still a deal. Probably not what it was in the 70s back in those days. But, Paul, I mean, it's been going on for quite some time. Now, here's you want to smoke weed? Smoke weed. You should not be banned from owning a firearm because you smoke weed. I've always felt that. A lot of people didn't think I felt that way because we had a responsibility to tell you that that's what the Form 4473 says. Don't shoot the messenger. The 4473, Paul, said and is being changed. It's in public comment now. But if you smoke weed and you answer yes, you cannot buy this gun. You're committing perjury. That's just what the federal law was up until Hamani, and we're going to see how this plays out. This is very recent stuff, but I'm taking this back all the way to the 70s, Paul. That's why I want to bring this up. This has been an issue because I guarantee you lots of weed smokers buy guns and filled out that 4473, Paul. That's always been a problem to me. But don't shoot the messenger for telling you that that's federal law, because that's what we had to tell you that. I'll let you take it from there.
0: No, we could. It's just like addressing the, you know, how did we get the NFA? How did that come about? You know, that didn't come about in a vacuum. It didn't just happen. Like, they didn't have one day like, oh, by the way, got this new law and here we go. It's like, no, hemp was always legal in the United States of America until Johnny DuPont decided to come up with polyester, and hemp was the number one competitor to polyester. And so, well, the DuPonts had a crap ton of money, and so they bought a bunch of politicians, and let's not forget,
1: can't buy politicians in America, Paul. Come on, let's get real.
0: The king of yellow journalism, come on, give me the name. The king of yellow journalism.
1: There's so many of them out there. Where do you want me to start?
0: The OG, the original newspaper man.
1: Okay, I'm drawing a blank. I'm
0: Greg knows. Come on, Greg. Tell me. I'm blanking out.
2: Yeah, I'm having the same thing, because this has to do with the 1937 band that originally was in conjunction with Atzinger in the FBI, and that later split off to have the DEA. But this was give me a second to think about it, because he owned all the papers,
0: all the newspapers.
2: Yeah,
0: he was the son of the gold prospector.
1: Okay, now I know who you're talking about, and I'm drawing a blank.
0: Come on, Brain.
2: William Randolph Hearst.
1: William Randolph Hearst.
0: Hearst.
1: Thank you, Greg.
0: That son of a gun.
2: Yes.
0: Thank you, Paul. Son
2: had to jog the mind.
0: So the DuPonts, along with with the politicians that they purchased, they also purchased Hearst, and they started all of a sudden overnight. All the newspapers are running these articles about the demon weed and so forth, and like it was within a period of 10 years in the United States we went from we've always had hemp and it's not a big deal and it's part of our history, and then within 10 years we're like, oh, it's the worst thing possible, it's the devil's lettuce, That was an OG psyop to convince Americans that to let the federal government make hemp illegal.
1: It's just it's just more control. I have a question for you. We're getting ready to take a break. It's money. When we come back, whatever happened to Patty Hearst? When we come back with Paul Markle, student of the gun. One more segment to knock out your Friday and start your weekend. Back after this.
3: Hi guys, it's Mark. Look, I think you'll agree with me that as gun owners, we need to have each other's backs. That's regardless of what state we call home. 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Right now, Virginians desperately need our help. 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
1: 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Of course, it's all being brought to you by the National Rifle Association. If you have not joined the NRA, you really need to do that. The NRA is going gangbusters right now, winning victories in courtrooms across the country. We'll be talking about what happened with the NFA on the Sunday broadcast coming up. NRA neck deep in that, as well as the CCR, KBA, the Second Amendment Foundation, the GOA, Silencer Co., and many others, winning those rights back one lawsuit at a time. And it is so refreshing to see and feel and hear then watch the National Rifle Association back where they need to be. And in order to help us get them back to where they need to be going forward, we need you to join. And for 1 year, it's only $35. You do not have to donate if you don't want to. That's entirely up to you. If you don't want the emails, you can opt out. You don't want the snail mail, you can opt out. But just join us. Give us a year. Become a member. There is strength and power in these numbers. And for $35, please do so. Also, join your state's rights organizations. We're kicking off a partnership with Florida Carry this month. We will be hearing a lot about Florida Carry. In fact, they will be on the show once a week. We'll be talking with their attorney, Eric Friday, and their president over there, Sean Carana, on Sunday's MonsterCast. Yes, they're coming after you in Florida, believe it or not. Wait till you hear. We don't have enough time in 90 days to talk about the lawsuits that they have going on in a free state, which is why we need to join these organizations. AZCDL in Arizona, two seats away, guys. Two seats away from losing the state of Arizona. Imagine that. We can't let that happen. So please join these organizations. They're $25 to $40 for an annual membership. 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You guys need some cool stuff? 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All right, Paul Markle, student of the gun, welcome back in, my brother. We've only got one more segment left. Funny how that works.
2: Yeah,
1: whatever happened to Patricia Hearst?
2: She bought Roland's Thompson gun.
1: She what?
2: Patty Hearst heard the burst of Roland's Thompson gun and bought it.
1: I don't know where
2: Zevon,
1: she was.
2: Brother. That's Warren Zevon. You need to catch
1: Warren
2: up, man.
1: Warren Zevon. I do need to catch
2: up.
1: Hold on. I'm going to catch up right now. Let me have a little glass of – I'm going to have a sip of apple juice. Hold on.
2: All right.
1: There we go. Mott's apple juice.
2: A few weeks ago, you said, oh, send me one of them books.
1: I said, four days ago. 4 days ago.
2: All right. So you have it.
1: I do.
2: How much of it have you read?
1: None, but that's on my weekend list, and here's why. My wife and kids are leaving me alone on Saturday through Wednesday to go to the beach. I have to work because I don't like being away from this microphone, and I'm staying with little Huey, and I'm going to spend the time and read that book. And I got to tell you, I'm disappointed it wasn't signed, but there's no auto pen coming from Amazon shipment, so I get it. But I do have it.
2: No,
1: I got it just a few days
2: ago. It came directly. It was printed and shipped directly to you. Right.
1: It smells great. I love the printing material.
2: Yeah,
1: it does. It smells like a fresh new book, you know?
2: So Patty Hearst and brother, you're talking Swahili to everyone under 40.
1: I know it. I couldn't believe
2: they
1: even
2: don't
1: which
2: know
1: we
2: what
1: heard
2: you're
1: his
2: talking
1: name.
2: About.
1: Yeah, like, remember? Wasn't she
2: up.
1: Kidnapped by the what? You know, I mean, that's going way back.
3: The Symbionese Liberation Army.
1: Symbionese Liberation Army, SLA.
2: Symbionese?
3: Yep.
2: Yeah.
1: The SLA.
2: And
1: SLA,
2: she got
1: that's right.
2: The whole the Stockholm Syndrome thing, man. And yeah.
1: Hey, isn't there a female pilot missing somewhere out there, too, that we can remember, right? Going back into the 30s? We can't find her.
2: We think
1: she's on an island named Nikamaruru or something like that.
3: Something like that,
1: right?
3: Yeah.
1: Yeah, all right, who knows? But, too bad Andy Hoosier wasn't with us today because the Pentagon dropped another bunch of UFO
3: stuff, too.
1: So Andy's been texting
2: us. Yeah, we don't care. Put Fauci in jail.
1: Yeah,
2: Fauci in jail. I don't care about aliens.
1: Well, you
2: got to
1: hand it. Hand it to Utmeyer in Florida. They've subpoenaed him in Florida. Florida's going after him on state charges, it looks like, right now, and a couple others are looking at that.
3: I think Texas
1: well.
3: So might also.
1: Texas is probably.
2: He can't leave the country. You know there are. I'm pretty sure it was Belgium.
3: Well, we should be getting his wife as well.
2: Oh, absolutely.
3: Because she was head of NIH.
2: Oh, absolutely. That talk about corruption. If you don't hate the government at this point in time, what are you doing?
3: Yeah.
2: Where are you? It's like going back, and this ties the NFA. That was a psyop. The American people were convinced that it was okay to surrender the Second Amendment for safety. Hearst and his newspapers ran daily, nonstop, St. Valentine's Day massacre,
1: yep, that's right,
2: and
1: very
2: John
1: true.
2: Dillinger, mm-hmm, and yep, all of that to terrify Americans so that when the government overreached and stepped over the line, then most Americans are like, well, I mean, you know, for safety. They did the exact same thing with hemp so that DuPont could cash in and crush the hemp industry so they could sell polyester.
1: Now, okay, watch this, Paul. Watch this. Greg, jump in and tell us why Texas has the issue they have with weed right now that the rest of the country apparently does not. Go for it. Tell us why.
3: That is because our lieutenant governor is refusing to allow a public vote on it, and I more than likely am firm in my belief that he's bought by big alcohol.
1: It's big booze.
3: Yep, because alcohol sales have been dropping dramatically, and in this state, you know, that's a big thing. And so our current Republican Congress will not put it to a vote to the citizens, and they would much rather just everybody go to jail because alcohol says so.
1: They're going to put you in jail for having stuff that's legal around the rest of the country. And again,
2: oh, I know. When you cross over from New Mexico into Texas, way up there, is that 40?
3: Yes.
1: Yeah.
2: Yeah, all the billboards, like every town you go through.
3: There's a weed lawyer.
2: You've been stopped. Yeah, there's a weed lawyer billboard in every one of those little tiny towns.
1: It's because they're getting popped left and right. And it's, again, ladies and gentlemen, you can follow it. It's always the money. It always
2: the money and the power.
1: To money.
2: Money is power. Power is money.
1: Government don't like to give up that power, do they? They never do, and they never will. Hence why, if you live in a blue state, you know these things because your guns represent power to you that the state doesn't possess. They don't like that. Guys, check out my latest YouTube short that's out today. I would appreciate it. You can find it on Armed American Radio on Facebook, and it's up on Armed American Radio at YouTube. You'll get a kick out of it. I sat out in the studio today, and I put a quick short up of myself just pondering and thinking at the microphone, and the text overlay gives it all away. Make sure to check that out. Why didn't I think of this sooner? I think you'll enjoy the video. Make sure to subscribe to us there at YouTube. We would appreciate it. Paul, where can people find you real quick?
2: Well, we are both remiss because not everybody's watching the video. We just assume everyone is. The book is Super Lab. 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
1: And I have my paperback book, and it smells really good, and I'm going to dig into it this weekend, and we'll be talking about it with Paul next week. Paul Markle, student of the gun. 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Paul, thank you for being here, brother. I'm sure we'll talk over the weekend. We'll see you again on the radio next Friday. Ladies and gentlemen, this weekend coming up, another great MonsterCast lining up for you. It always is. We've got a lot of ground to cover for you, not enough time to tell you about it right here. Just be there on the MonsterCast and stay safe this weekend. It's a Friday. 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
2: Greg in Dallas, Texas, how many cups of blackout coffee do you think I had to start?
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9: At least three and a half.
2: Three and a half right on the money.
9: About a half a pot.
2: I think it was three and a half cups. You were spot on. Greg and I did not talk about that beforehand, ladies and gentlemen. Sundays are long nights, and today has been a long day. Last night was a long night. Good heavens. Welcome inside the CZ Studios with me. Mark Walters, filling your prescription for freedom today and every day. Greg, I'm going to let you do your thing. Rumble having issues on the Rumble side. They're rumbling something over there, but they're mumbling on our side, not on their side. I don't know what the deal is, but you know where to go. Without Rumble, tell everybody what to do. We'll get right cracking with Andy Hoosier, the voice of reason.
9: Yeah, sure. Places to watch the show are going to be YouTube and Facebook. 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
2: And I just yawned on camera. It's just the way it's going to be today, guys.
9: Yeah.
2: Just the way it's going to be. Andy Hoosier, the voice of reason. You feel like running a radio show today? I kind of feel like being a guest.
10: That's right, running the radio show. Well, I just lit my candle here in studio and getting all zen-like, ready to rock and roll. So, dude, let's do this thing. Monday, greatest day of the week.
2: Oh, man, I knew. If anybody can pick me up on a Monday, it's Andy Hoosier, the voice of
10: Come on, brother,
2: reason.
10: Greatest day of the week. Look, I'm tired today, too. So the wife, she's getting ready. Little plug for her business, but she's an herbalist. She's getting ready for state. She's going to have a booth at State Fair this year.
9: So
10: she's about a month away. So we spent the entire weekend making products. I was hauling all the stuff out of the certified kitchen that she makes everything in. So I am sore, and we didn't get done until about 1 in the morning. I never stay up that late, especially during a work night. So, I've been struggling myself today, too. But, man, it's a Monday, greatest day of the week. We had round 5 of UFO Disclosure on Friday. We had a great show over the weekend. Like, dude, there's a lot of cool stuff going on.
2: 3 o'clock in the morning is normal for me on a Sunday.
10: What's wrong with you, man?
2: Yeesh.
10: No, I can't
2: do
10: that.
2: Know. I don't know.
9: He doesn't have to punch the clock at 8 a.m., Andy, so that's
10: why.
9: Yeah,
10: exactly. Yeah, my alarm's at 6:45. Well, even more, 6:30, 6 o'clock, depending.
9: 6:30
10: so,
9: for me.
10: Yeah.
2: Yeah, well, my alarm is whenever I get up, but that's usually 5:30, 6 o'clock, even if it's 3 o'clock in the morning. Mm. So that makes for a long day. But God bless the blackout coffee. Golly, good heavens for blackout coffee today. I did make the pot of the highly caffeinated today. I did go that route, and I normally don't do that. And what it did was just put me back to normal for the most part. But I do have my trademark sugar-free Red Bull here for the afternoon, Andy. So living in an upside down world? I looked over it. I got all my alerts today. I was thumbing through those today, and I saw this in USA Today. Idaho shooting proves we need more heroes, not gun laws, by Nicole Russell, USA Today staff opinion writer. I said, am I reading that right or am I reading that backwards? Let me repeat that. Idaho shooting proves we need more heroes, not gun laws. An opinion piece from USA Today. When a gunman opened fire at Idaho In and Out, an off-duty trooper and an armed civilian stopped him. Their courage is a reminder. We don't need more gun laws. We need more heroes. I went, let me go back and refresh the screen. Sure enough, it's an opinion piece from the USA Today. Now, we all know why they do that kind of stuff, Andy. They want to appear unbiased. They want to appear balanced.
10: Throw bone.
2: So they throw that conservative bone out there every once in a while. But it's great to see, isn't it? I'd rather have that bone out there than not, right?
10: Yeah, it's encouraging. I'm glad that they do throw the bone every once in a while. But because, look, those, I guarantee you, that's going to be one of their biggest viewed articles in the website because of either people very angry, like, what the heck are they talking about, and we can't allow that, or the conservatives are actually like reading it like you, saying, wow, for the first time they're actually saying some common sense. So look, I mean, the blind squirrel finds a nut every once in a while. I'm glad that they wrote it. It's encouraging that maybe, just maybe, it allows the crack in the conversation for the other side to realize that gun control doesn't solve anything, and maybe it'll open up a few eyes. It won't be lasted long, like you said. I mean, they'll go back to another anti-gun piece here relatively soon. But yeah, look, I mean, we'll take the wins when we can.
2: Yeah, let's as I dig a little deeper into this. Okay, I believe in the Second Amendment, and I believe some gun laws are necessary, but I don't believe more laws are the answer every time evil strikes. Often, the only thing that stops a crime in progress
11: is the courage of men like these. In an era where moral and physical courage seems to be in short supply, we must recognize it when it appears. Now, let's go to that statement. Why do you think, and I think I have the answer to this as I talk through it with you, I believe in the Second Amendment, and I believe some gun laws are necessary. That "and" could have been a "but," but it was an "and," but it could have been a "but." Let's read it with a "but." I believe in the Second Amendment, but I believe some gun laws are necessary. Why do you feel like a conservative staff writer, opinion writer, that is in short supply at USA Today always feels like they have to couch it like that? Why not just say, "I believe in the Second Amendment"? Why do you have to put that in there? Is that to make people in the newsroom feel good, or, you know, what's up with that? Why do we see that so often?
10: That is the trigger for them to say, you know, I support the Second Amendment, but we have to have gun control in some fashion. That's the way maybe for it to actually get published in the first place. Or for the woke, you know, they always have to be selective about what they actually say, because they have to be inclusive. So, you know, welcome to the gay community and the trans community. It's not one or the other. It's got to be both. So they have to do all these trigger words in order for everything to be universal and to be collective, and for them to, especially on their side, they have to be inclusive as much as possible. So, you know, I believe in the Second Amendment, but we have to have restrictions on there. I believe in freedom, but we have to have certain guidelines in there as well. You know, I believe in the free market, but I also don't like rich people and want to tax them to death. You know, they always have to put that, you know, little jab in there when they can.
11: So it's a disclaimer.
10: Of course.
11: Of sorts.
10: Oh, yeah. Yeah. Of course.
11: What gun laws are necessary? Let's go there. Let's go down the hole. I can't get into this woman's head. I don't know what she's referring to. I don't see any specifics here. But what gun laws are necessary? Let's talk about a necessary gun law. And let's put it in the perspective of Idaho, because that's the context in which she wrote the opinion piece. So let's stay focused in that area. I wonder what gun law, and this is probably the better, fairer way to phrase it on her behalf, because at least it's in here and it's USA Today, so I'm happy about that. But I wonder what gun laws she would suggest would be necessary in the context of a story written about the courage and bravery in a piece titled "Proves We Need More Heroes, Not New Gun Laws." I wonder what gun laws she would suggest. Well, you know, I'm glad we had that gun law in Idaho. What gun law?
10: Right. Yeah, I don't know what gun law would have stopped that type of shooting. You know, having, like myself, having someone that's gone through a school shooting itself, I ask that same question. What gun law in Colorado would have prevented the shooting that happened at my school that left a friend dead, you know, my senior year of high school? I don't know what gun law would have actually prevented those things.
11: This individual.
10: I mean,
11: do you want me to tell you what it is? Just one more.
10: Please. just one more. Yeah, just one more. The next one would have done it. You know, it's like socialism. If we only go down the road further down socialism, this time it'll work out just great. Yeah.
11: Just the next one, ladies and gentlemen. It's just that next one. It's that one we don't have. Which one is that? Well, I don't know yet, but it's there somewhere. We'll find it. It's out there somewhere. And if we have to go through more to get to that one, well, we'll just do that all the way around. Meanwhile, you just pointed out and proved to us that there is no gun law that would stop that. So I am curious. I would love to find out. And I believe some gun laws are necessary. What gun laws? I think the first thing she would probably say, and I almost hate to put words into her mouth, so I'm just using her as an example, would likely be, well, I think background checks are necessary. Tell me what background checks have stopped any mass killer. Every single one of them has passed the background check. Why is that effective?
10: It makes you feel better. I mean, you got the nice safety net there, so therefore we can do the background check. We can make sure that everybody is okay. Maybe if we could start implementing what they tried to do a while ago, you know, you can only get a firearm if you get signed off by your doctor to make sure that you don't have any health conditions, medical problems, mental health issues whatsoever. You put in the red flag laws to make sure that people can try and hold your family and friends accountable. You know, you just start implementing these things because they haven't worked yet. But again, like you said, this next round, if we do it universally, then this time, of course, it'll obviously have to work because, well, laws work. I mean, we can't just have a law that says you can't shoot people and it's a crime to actually commit a murder or anything. That doesn't work. So maybe this law, like you said, this time it'll actually work. We just have to try and implement it further, or a law to reinforce a law that's already on the books, which is what we like to do a lot in government as well.
11: Yeah, it's interesting. Maybe when we get farther down, I'll take a little bit deeper look at this over the break. But as she quoted Salinas, Jordan Salinas in here, he said, train like your life depends on it, because God forbid one day it might. And she was applauding his bravery, etc. He'd gone to the In-N-Out with his girlfriend. Ladies and gentlemen, when we come back, we're going to continue the conversation. Can you think of that one gun law? If you can, put it in the chat. I'll read it. We'll be back.
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11: 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Did I get that right, Andy Hoosier, the voice of Reason?
10: That's right. Reason, absolutely.
11: You know, you can't please everybody. I'm sure there's people out there that don't like me. And if you want to use the Reason code, feel free to do it. We just want you to get a Patriot Mobile activated phone because they support your conservative values, your lifestyle, and your gun rights. Andy Hoosier, the voice of Reason. During the break, I think and work a lot during the break. Most people don't know that. Greg certainly knows that. But it's constant work. And it dawned on me during the break. It popped right in my head. There is one gun law that would stop these killers. You know what it is? Constitutional carry. Idaho is a constitutional carry state. Greg, you just over there. Idaho is a constitutional carry state, and that's exactly what stopped. See? You see? So there is a gun law. Jersey, New York, California, blue states. There is a gun law that will help stop mass shootings. It's called constitutional carry. My brilliance sometimes just astonishes me. Greg, do you want to jump in here? I can't. Andy, I got to hold on. Greg, get in here.
9: Yeah. Mm-hmm. I'm here.
11: Greg says to me as soon as we go off air during the break, he says, there is one law. I said, what's that? He goes, constitutional carry. I said, Idaho is constitutional carry. Oh! So I have I took credit for it, but it was Greg's genius. Yeah, that's true, though. Ta-da!
10: Well, look, I mean, I guess that is, you're right, that is a law that did actually help. But here's the thing, technically, that should be the lack of a law because that should just be common sense. So, correct. You know, I was assuming that constitutional carry is more of like a lack of a law to allow us to actually flourish. But you're right, in today's age, we have to have a law to allow us to do something. So I guess that is a win to help benefit
9: us. You had to pass constitutional carry to negate all of the previous infringements. So that becomes a new law wiping out the old laws.
11: Well, that's why the Second Amendment Foundation couches their motto with what? Our gun laws are I can't even think today.
9: Tired.
11: Winning back our firearms freedoms one lawsuit at a time. And that's why we have to win them back because we lost them in many places. All of us have been infringed regardless of the color of what state we're in. There's infringements we have to fix. We had Florida carry on yesterday. They're gearing up for more lawsuits in the great free state of Florida as well. Arizona, same way. It never stops. Now, on another front, Connecticut is now claiming that their gun laws actually work.
10: Yeah.
11: Well, okay.
10: Yeah, sure. Go with that one. You know, go ahead, Connecticut. I know where you're going with this, so let me jump in real quickly here, Mark.
11: Go ahead.
10: Nationwide, crimes have been down all over the place. And it's great. Donald Trump's policies, getting rid of criminal, illegal aliens, getting rid of cartel members, getting rid of rapists, getting rid of murderers, getting rid of drug traffickers, getting rid of human traffickers, getting rid of all this stuff. Crime rates have been down dramatically all over the country. The funny thing is that since that has happened in the past year already, I mean, it's gone that quickly, that dramatically, nationwide average rates have been down all over the country because of Trump policy. Because of that,
11: correct,
10: we now have Democrats campaigning in states saying, look at what I've been able to do to drop crime rates in my communities, when they didn't do squat. They have not changed any of their policies. They've just been part of the average nationwide movement that Trump did to bring down rates across the board, and they're trying to create credit for it. I don't know if that's where you're going or not, but that's what we've seen. I've seen a lot of campaigns and a lot of states saying, look at how great our crime rates are right now. Nothing because of what they've done, but because of what Donald Trump's done.
11: Yeah, let's go to this Connecticut piece because it's interesting. The contextual difference between what appeared in the USA Today and Connecticut Insider is quite remarkable, and it's what you would expect from the other side. For years, we have been told that gun violence is simply the price of life in America. Well, I don't know where they hear that. That's not the price of life in America. That's the price of life in a Democrat-run city with crappy policies and soft-on-crime policies. It's not the price of life in America. That the daily toll is a fact of nature, and nothing can be done about it. Nobody thinks that. It's called locking them up. It's stopping recidivism. It's putting criminals behind bars where they belong. It's getting criminals off the streets. That's what works. Connecticut has spent more than a decade proving that is not true. Okay, let's go there. I'll humor you, okay? Consider what we're up against. According to the Brady Campaign to Prevent Gun Violence, see, here we go, with nothing but the left-wing regurgitated talking points all day long from these folks. The opinion piece is titled Connecticut's Gun Laws Work and the Numbers Prove It. Let's see what they talk about they actually did in Connecticut and then make the comparison, Andy, because you did hit it. Okay, here's the quote. We wrote the most far-reaching gun control measure the state has passed since 2013. It banned open carry. Okay, Andy, let's tackle that one first. It banned open carry. Oh, said the criminal, I can't open carry. Not going to rob the liquor store of that old couple today and take their gold watches and chains because open carry is banned.
10: At least doing so while showcasing your firearm. You can still do it if you have concealed carry, but not showcasing it with the open carry.
11: Ugh, it's just unbelievable. Well, no. Ladies and gentlemen, let me make this very clear. We're going to have some fun with this. What I just said no criminal ever. And I want you to, radio is theater of the mind. I want you to picture the criminals in their gang lair, in their den, planning their criminal inactivity for the weekend. How are we going to criminal this weekend? What are we going to do, right? No, we're not talking about that criminal. Regular criminals. Not elite criminals. Regular gangbanger criminals. That are sitting around deciding what they're going to do, who they're going to harm, what they're going to steal, how they're going to do it in their criminal den. Oh, man. Open carry's banned now? Can't rob that liquor store. So do you think a criminal den had that conversation? Do you think gangbangers had that conversation? Let's pick these pieces one by one. You think that ever occurred?
10: I absolutely believe so. They got on their ChatGPT and said, hey, is open carry still allowed in my area? And when it said no, they're like, I don't know if I'm going to do this now.
11: You keep really in mind, ladies and gentlemen, criminals are already barred from carrying guns, openly or concealed, or even being in the room with one, or even being in the presence of ammunition. Okay? Now, number two, we expanded the assault weapons ban. Now, let's go back to that criminal den. Criminals be criminaling in their den, planning their criminal activity for the weekend. Oh, no. We're out of business now. They just banned more assault weapons. What are we going to do now? Said no criminal in the criminal den planning their criminal activity ever, Andy. Or am I just wrong on that one, too?
10: I completely agree, and I want to add on to that that I think you just made a new slogan for a new swag T-shirt, criminals be criminalin'.
11: Yeah, well, we make up our own words here. We've been saying that for a while. And with 20 seconds left, I want you to take this one to the break. Ha, I'm going to tease you when we come back. We're going to pick these apart one by one. But think in your mind of that criminal den. Visualize that as we talk about it. We'll be back.
3: Hi, guys, it's Mark. Look, I think you'll agree with me that as gun owners, we need to have each other's backs. That's regardless of what state we call home. Here at AAR, we discuss it every day, and we're heard in every state. Right now, Virginians desperately need our help. That means me, and that means you. You've heard the old saying, there's power in numbers, and helping in Virginia is as simple as joining Virginia Citizens Defense League. I'm a member, and I don't live in Virginia. 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
14: 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Alan Nathan's mantra?
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1: Yeah, welcome back to the show. 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We just introduced you yesterday to floridacarry.org, an organization that we've worked with and talked about for a long time, but you're going to be hearing a lot about them over the next 90 days. Scott Carana, their executive director, and their lead counsel, Eric Friday, were on the MonsterCast yesterday. The podcast is up. If you missed it, go listen. The fight continues, ladies and gentlemen, even in the free state of Florida, even in Arizona, even in Georgia. They never, ever stop. So please, it is $25 for a year. 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You can find them all at Armed American Radio. Andy Hoosier, the voice of reason, welcome back. Let's keep going with this because this is fun to do, and it's actually very humorous. But to think that these people believe what they're saying is almost utterly mind-boggling. All right, so we talked about they banned open carry. That scared the criminals in the criminal den. They expanded the assault weapons ban. Yeah, that scared the criminals in the criminal's den. And get this next one. And they strengthened safe storage requirements. Now, here we go. I'm sure that was important. When you're the criminal hanging out in the criminal lair and you're getting ready to criminal because you're planning your criminal in for the week or the day, whatever it may be, whatever criminal scumbags do, here's one that I'm certain they probably looked at each other and said, oh, my gosh, all of our guns are out in the open. These need to be, guys, we need to go to Best Buy. We need to go to Bass Pro. We need to go to Cabela's. We need to go online. We need to call Bud's Gun Shop. We need some safe storage gun safes here in the criminal den. Said no criminal ever, Andy. Correct me if I'm wrong.
2: No, I don't know. It was sitting on that coffee table. They were looking at it, and it said, I am probably doing some illicit drugs right now, and this thing may assault me, and I don't know if I'm prepared to be assaulted quite yet, so I need to go and actually get that gun safe to properly store it so that way it doesn't assault me while I'm, you know, out of my mind right now. So,
1: yeah, we want to make sure our criminal guns are safe stored.
2: That's right. We want them to be properly stored. That'll solve it. Ludicrous. I mean, if it's properly stored, Mark, an organized crime den leads to lack of crime.
1: Yeah, it gets better, folks. We wrote a law to hold gun manufacturers accountable in civil court when they fail to take reasonable steps to keep their products out of the wrong hands. Now, this is one of the, if not the most heavily regulated industry in America, ladies and gentlemen. If you know anything about the supply chain, manufacturers manufacture a gun. It is then sold. It is then moved to a dealer where a background check is performed, period. Where do criminals get guns? To insinuate that gun manufacturers sell guns to criminals, they don't, ladies and gentlemen. Guns legally purchased from a manufacturer have to be purchased through a dealer and a background check performed. Now, we could argue all day about background checks, but that's the law in all 50 states, so it is what it is, so we deal with what is. The fact of the matter is, no criminal in the criminal den went, oh, well, maybe they said, well, maybe they're going to blame the gun manufacturers, not us, for

0: our criminal in today, you know? What an absolute joke, Andy, to think that these people are actually serious about that. They're embarrassing themselves. They're too stupid to figure it out.
1: Yeah. Well, the gun manufacturer, I mean, that's a whole nother conversation, because that's, I mean, to put it into perspective for individuals, that's kind of like the whole Obamacare thing with Barack Obama. If you want to keep your doctor, you can keep your doctor. You want to keep your plan, you can keep your plan, which that was the PR that was said to us. But then once you give the government option, everybody goes to it. You crash the private sector. You drive out your doctor that you've had for a long time, make them shut their doors. So this is kind of the back-ended one that's a bit more interesting, where they want to get to the source of it. And if we can go after the manufacturer, then they'll tell you, you can keep your gun if you want to keep your gun, but you just won't be able to get any more guns because the manufacturer's out of business. So we didn't ban them, but sorry, you know, you're out of luck. So that's really what their end goal is. It's interesting they threw it into that story, and they talk about those types of successes, because they usually try to keep that one a bit more on the down low, because that's what their end goal is. If you can destroy the people that make the firearm, then you can say we didn't ban the Second Amendment. There just happens to be, coincidentally, no more firearms for you to actually purchase.
0: Correct. And it gets even better, Andy. I just keep going down the list. We made it harder for people who have committed crimes in other states to walk into Connecticut and walk out with a gun permit. Now, I'm not even sure how you square this one up. You're a criminal or you're not a criminal. Are you telling me that Connecticut allowed out of, because you can't walk into another state and buy a handgun as a law-abiding citizen in a neighboring state? Yet, we're working on fixing that for you, Connecticut residents, at some point. But you can't walk into a gun shop and buy a pistol in another state. You can buy a long gun. I'm pretty sure Connecticut wouldn't allow that. But nonetheless, criminals ain't buying guns at gun shops. They're stealing them. And a felon in Virginia is a felon in Connecticut. So I'm not sure how they square that one.
1: Well, that's the argument that they used in Chicago, right? Or state of Illinois. I mean, you can have a gun ban in the city limits of Chicago, but what if someone from outside of the city limits comes in and actually commits a crime? So therefore, we need to ban it in the state. Well, what if someone comes in from outside of the state to commit the crime? So therefore, that's why they push for nationwide bans on guns, because you're never going to solve the issue, like, just like socialism, just like all this other stuff, unless you go the next step, because there's always going to be an outside force not allowing you to have the purism that you actually want. And again, that's just another one of the tactics that they have is socialism. You got to go with the next step with the gun law. You got to have law on the books. It's never enough, but always will affect you from the outside. So we just have to attack the outside as well.
0: Well, and this is always interesting to me too. We've discussed this over many, many years. A great point you bring up, Chicago. Chicago likes to blame every mayor in Chicago, every loser Democrat mayor in Chicago likes to blame Indiana, because Indiana is awash in guns, and Wisconsin, because Wisconsin is awash in guns, for all of the crime in Chicago, as if the gun is the problem, not the criminal, and the FCC unfriendly that ends in an ITY laws. Okay, ladies and gentlemen? But no, it's the gun. Of course, Indiana and Wisconsin do not have the crime problem that Chicago has, even though they're, according to Chicago politicians, awash in all the guns. So the guns only activate themselves when they get to Chicago. This is a certain level of stupidity that is almost hard to understand. It really, truly is. It's almost hard to understand this level of stupid, Andy, because people fall for this.
1: That is true. Let me push back on that a little bit. It's not the stupid people that are writing it. They know that's their agenda. It's the stupid people that listen to it and actually believe it, because they're the clapping seals that just regurgitate whatever they hear based on based on either social media stories or from the news and mainstream media, what they tell them. So the people that write this, I think they probably know this information, but they know that they can manipulate voters by making it sound really sweet for the people and actually go along with it.
0: I'll disagree with you on that one point. I don't think the two people that wrote this column have any idea. They actually buy into this stuff, dude. They buy into this. They literally buy into it. They can't back up, nor do they even attempt to back up any of what it is their assertions here whatsoever, because it's impossible to do. This past session, after much debate and overcoming disagreement, we passed another gun safety law, tightening the rules on convertible pistols and similar firearms. It matters more than most people realize. Machine guns are already banned in Connecticut. Yet in 2023 and 2024 alone, Hartford police seized 51 Glocks that had been, here we go, Glock switches again, that had been modified into automatic weapons. A law is only as good as our willingness to keep it current. Keep it current.
1: Living document, my friend.
0: Yeah, we've only got 20 seconds. When we come back, I want you to address that because I have an idea where you're going to go with that. And we'll be back, ladies and gentlemen, right after the break. One more segment to go with Andy Hoosier, the voice of reason, KQAM, Wichita's big talker, Wichita's favorite son.
2: Hi, guys, it's Mark. 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
1: 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Final segment of Armed American Radio's Monday Daily Defense. To all of our new affiliates around the country, great to be with you today. Thanks for tuning in. We do appreciate it much. We've got Andy Hoosier with us for one more segment. That is an Attorneys on Retainer rejoin, ladies and gentlemen. If you carry a firearm for self-defense, why would you not put this card in your wallet? I've asked you this repeatedly. Why, oh, why, oh, why? I don't understand it. It's a no-brainer. For $37 a month, you have a team of attorneys who specialize and focus in one area of law, and that is self-defense law. And if, God forbid, the worst day of your life approaches and you have to use a firearm to defend yourself or your family, you will be investigated. And I can promise you, the first thing you're going to want is an attorney. And if you've listened to this program and heard us talk about it for all this time and don't have one, it's going to hit you right upside the head like a rolled-up copy of the Constitution hits the Democrats every time we hit SCOTUS. And it doesn't feel good, ladies and gentlemen. It hurts. Ask them. It's painful. And you don't want that to happen to you. It's real simple. Attorneysonretainer.us/AAR. Take advantage of that. Also, make sure to check out that's attorneysonretainer.us/AAR. Also, make sure to check out Pendleton Safes, the bucket list safes over there at Pendleton. They are the real deal. Okay? They are the real deal. Go look at them. Your guns come to you. No more stress in a gun safe. Andy Hoosier, the voice of reason. Welcome back in, brother. We've got one more.
2: Yeah, buddy.
1: Okay. So, you know, I don't know. When I look at this stuff, Andy, my mind gets baffled. I have a hard time, you know, wrapping my head around some of this stuff, you know, because the people who actually believe this, you have to wonder what the rest of their life is like. What else do they buy into? Can you imagine a dinner conversation over this stuff?
2: Yeah, well, look, I mean, I say on my show all the time that we try to, I always say I enjoy a nice conversation. I enjoy a nice debate, and I will respect someone's opinion. Even if I disagree with it, I'll respect it if I can understand the logical thought process going from point A to point B. How did you get to your conclusion? We need stronger gun regulations. Okay, how did you get to that point, and what was the thought process going through there? And look, you know, if I hear a semi-logical explanation where I can connect the flow chart here on how you got there, I may disagree with it, but I can at least respect it and understand it. Most of this, like you said, and obviously with the years that you've talked about this issue and how you focus on so much of this, it's so easily debunked that the same arguments outside of the emotional, I want to feel safe, so therefore I need a safety net for the government to do something. Mm-hmm. Outside of that emotional argument, there's no logical data to back any of it up that it actually works at all. And anyway,
1: no, that's why there's none in here. That's why there's none in here. There's no breakdown.
2: Right.
1: That this law reduced this crime by X percentage because it can't be done. Now, here's the interesting part. I saved the best for the last. There's always a method to the madness. None of this is finished. This work is long and it is often slow, the kind of progress measured over years and not headlines. But Connecticut's lawmakers and advocates have been among the nation's leaders on gun violence for a generation, and we do not intend to surrender that ground now. We will keep writing the laws. We will keep doing the work. The people we represent cannot afford for us to stop. Ooh, so who is this? Susan Bischwitz? I don't know how to pronounce her name, and I don't really care if I'm butchering it. She's the lieutenant governor of Connecticut, or Corrupticut. Gary Winfield is the other pen on this. He is the state senator representing New Haven and West Haven and serves as Senate chair of the Judiciary Committee. So the reason I mention that, the reason I think that's important, is because this column appears to me to be written out of sheer desperation. They know what's coming because it was the Connecticut gun ban case that SCOTUS is going to slap them right upside the head with the Constitution rolled up, that it's going to be so painful I can't wait to read their next column moaning and groaning and complaining. And of course, Connecticut will become the Wild West just like the rest of the country isn't. And then what will they say? Andy Hoosier, the voice of reason. This is so much fun. File this one away because we want to talk about this in about 9 or 10 months.
2: Yeah, no, it's going to be a blast because, yeah, they go from, you know, we support the Second Amendment, but, and thank you for the courageous hero, but here's all the list of all the gun control measures that we need to continue to have that would have made the hero, by the way, have a more difficult time actually accessing and using that firearm. So we support and we like the hero, but here's a list of things we've done. Here's a list of things we want to do. Here's a list of things we're going to continue to fight on. And yeah, it's fun to watch them because they squirm and they contradict themselves, even in stories where they try to say they supposedly support your constitutional amendment.
1: Now, don't confuse the USA Today piece with this Connecticut piece. That was a separate piece, but that was
2: Look, there's a general theme is what they try to do, because this is the twist, you know, bait and switch. So, you know, while they're two different stories, it's the same theme and the same topic here. They support, and I say this in air quotes for the radio listeners, they support the idea of the Second Amendment while they try to praise someone. But then they turn you around and they say, look at how great this stuff is working with all these gun controls. But, you know, look how great it would have been if we had a hero out there, because we've had shootings in Connecticut. We've had school shootings in Connecticut. So we still have these crimes. And they like to celebrate the hero, but at the same time, look at how great our gun control actually is. I mean, I'm glad you brought the two stories up together, because they're essentially the same ideological people that are celebrating, but advocating for the same thing.
1: Yeah, we will keep writing the laws, plural. What other laws do they want to add to the mix of what we just read you, ladies and gentlemen, that they're so proud of? What's next? Ask yourself that question. Now, I don't live in Connecticut. I did graduate high school in Connecticut quite some time ago. I lived up there for about a year and a half. We will keep doing the work. Now, let me just put this in realistic terms for you. From what you just heard, you would think that, wow, Connecticut's this really safe. But I want you, if you ever get a chance to do this, don't. I'm speaking facetiously here, metaphorically, if you will. Take a Greyhound bus to downtown Bridgeport, Connecticut, get out at the bus station, and walk to the University of Bridgeport from the bus station. And do that after midnight. I went to college for 1 year at the University of Bridgeport. I'm still questioning why I did that. But I found myself coming from home in Hartford area, Simsbury area, after midnight, and I would get stuck at that bus station if my roommate, who had a car, wasn't there to pick me up. And it was nightmarish. I was advised by people that worked at the bus station to stay right there or call a cop and see if they would give me a ride. It's incredibly dangerous. None of this crap, well, that was back a while ago. It's the same place, ladies and gentlemen. It's the same criminals to be criminal in Bridgeport today. Their cities are run by who, Andy? What party runs their cities?
2: That would be the Democrat Party.
1: The party who's writing this article. This is not hard to tie together for you, ladies and gentlemen. It is the same people saying the same garbage and the same nonsense every single day. And we exist to call it out every time we see it. Because if we don't, show me other media that will.
2: Yeah. And that's
1: your
2: why,
1: show
2: Mark.
1: Will. Go ahead.
2: Yeah. Well, and that's why when that first story that you read with the USA Today, that is why. When they put that disclaimer, when they put that mention in there, they support the Second Amendment. But that's why we call that out, because the next story that those individuals are going to write is the exact same story that we just heard that you read from Connecticut. That is the true agenda, and that's why you have to call it out each and every day. We'll take some wins, but this is the agenda they want. It's always going to be a step further. They Correct. Try to win you over to be like, I'm with you. I side with you. I support your rights too. But then they go back into this default.
1: Every single day. Andy Hoosier, the voice of reason. You've got about 10 seconds. Where can people listen to you coming up next?
2: Yeah, HoosierReason.com. Go and check it out. We love you, Mark. Always a fun time on a Monday.
1: Oh, I got to tell you, man. Andy, we love you. Thanks for everything that you do. Andy Hoosier, the voice of reason. We just love Andy Hoosier here. He is Wichita's favorite son on Wichita's Big Talker KQAM in, of course, Wichita, Kansas. Guys, we're going to get up and do it again tomorrow because they don't want us to. Enjoy your day. Stay safe, and I'll see you on the radio. 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
14: And we are live. Welcome to the Ringside Reporter Show, where we talk about the latest boxing news. If it's related to boxing, we'll talk about it right here. My name is Eric Lorta, and I'm here with my co-host, Joe Habib. We got a great show for you tonight. If you want to call in, 570-530-8316. Let's get it started, Beeb. Paramount Plus, Zuffa. Aaron McKenna versus Itanosa Olia for the vacant IBF middleweight title. McKenna wins a unanimous decision, 118-110, 117-111, and 116-112. Zuffa's had a lot of like really competitive cards in the past since they've been around. This was not one of their best, let's just say that. B, what were your thoughts on this?
15: On paper, the co-main and the main were decent fights on paper.
14: Sure.
15: But they ended up being one-sided, and obviously you can't plan that. Liam Walsh, he has decent skills. He's a good, solid fighter, but there's nothing dynamic about this kid. He doesn't really have the killer instinct, and I know you can't knock out everybody, but he just, I don't know, he just doesn't seem like he has that drive to want to really do more in fights. It's almost like he just does enough to get by.
14: Yeah,
15: and that's enough. Like, and if you want people to come out and watch you, I'm not saying you got to give up your chin and put yourself out there and put yourself in harm's way and fight reckless, but you got to fight sometimes with the sense of urgency a little bit. You have to. I don't know. You got to entertain. It's as simple as that. If you want people to watch you, you got to entertain.
14: Let me ask you a question. People have been back and forth on this, and I think about fights like this. Would open scoring help fights like this?
15: That could be an argument for it, you know?
14: I'm not a big fan of open scoring.
15: I don't like open scoring.
14: But I don't
15: if
14: either.
15: If you wanted to make an argument for it. But see, here's the problem. A guy like Liam Walsh, with that mindset, if he knows he's way up, he's going to even take his foot off the gas even more. So that would make, in this case, open scoring would make it worse,
14: right?
15: Possibly, but to your point, his opponent may have stepped it up and taken more risks, knowing that he was way behind. But even his opponent during this fight, he had to have known he was behind, you know.
14: So. Yeah, and Aaron McKenna, who's now the new IBF middleweight, the new IBF middleweight champion.
15: Yeah,
14: I mean, he's 21-0, right? Is he that good? Is he a contender over there, or is this guy just another belt holder?
15: Once again, you know, Max Kellerman and all them, they were really hyping him up. They were really being homers over there for him. He's a solid fighter, and in a division like the middleweight division we have now, in this type of division, the state that the middleweight division is right now, he could be a player. He could be a player.
14: Okay.
15: Could he beat an Irslani Lara? Yeah, because you got guys like Adamus and Janabek moving up soon, right? I think Adamus is really good. I mean, you saw, you know, how he looked against Hamza Shiraz. I mean, I thought he won the fight. Most people thought he won the fight. And, you know, I think Adamus is a very solid fighter. I don't know if a McKenna would beat a guy like Adamus. That would be a tall task for him. It's possible, but it would be tough, you know? But McKenna's another guy. He's a good boxer. And he showed a lot of versatility in this fight, because he was able to, even though he's tall and long, he was able to box on the outside, but he was also able to, fight on the inside very well in this fight too. So I thought he showed a lot of versatility, but once again, you know, this was another one-sided fight, and, you know, it kind of got redundant after a while. It was like each round was a carbon copy of the next, right? And,
14: yeah.
15: You know, he was just that much better. And on paper, you would have thought that it would have been more competitive, right? You would have thought that you know, I can't pronounce this guy's name. Aloha, I think.
14: Edinosa Oliha.
15: Oliha, right?
14: I'm going to say Oliha. I don't know.
15: Yeah, I think it's Oliha. Yeah, Oliha is a top contender too, and I thought it would have been a little tougher because this guy Oliha is a tough, rugged guy. He's strong. He's an aggressive guy too, but he couldn't get it. He couldn't get anything off because as soon as he stepped forward, he ran into a ramrod jab. You know, so McKenna did box well, and then when the fight got up close, you know, Oliha, that's supposed to be his area of expertise. And he couldn't even get anything done there. So, but yeah, you know, it was kind of a one-sided fight too. So it was a very uneventful card. But I expect a little bit more because on paper I thought these matchups would, you know, they looked to be a little bit more competitive than what we saw. But credit to McKenna and credit to Walsh.
14: Now, McKenna, like I said, and Edward Torres says, I don't see McKenna matching up well with Amari Jones.
15: Yeah, that's a tough fight.
14: I mean, that's a tough fight.
15: I may have to favor Jones in that fight. Amari Jones is no joke.
14: I would, too. I mean, yeah. Amari Jones is going to be the next guy in that middleweight division, I believe, anyway. So
15: I don't know. I don't know how long McKenna will hold on to that title, depending upon how they match him up in the future.
14: Yeah. Yeah, I would agree with that. And then, of course, Callum Walsh versus Tyler Denny. Walsh wins the unanimous decision, 98-91 twice and 96-90. That was a whitewash right there, that's for sure. That was it for Zuffa Boxing. On DAZN, we had Callum Simpson versus Troy Williamson. I believe this is a rematch. Simpson wins the unanimous decision, 117-112, 116-112, and 115-113. What was that, Joe?
15: He got his revenge, yeah.
14: Yeah, he sure did. Which was good to see. And then ESPN, Beeb. MVP Productions.
15: Shout out to Jake Paul, man. But I don't know. I just can't get into these female cards, man. I'm sorry.
14: Well, that's because you're a chauvinist, Beeb.
15: I possibly
14: That's because you don't like women's sports, Beeb. That's because you don't respect the women. You know what I mean?
15: Well, I won't go that far.
14: Well, maybe you ought to think about it. That's okay. I got you.
15: Who each his own, right?
14: I got you. Chernika Johnson versus Dinah Thorsland. Dinah Thorsland wins a unanimous decision over Chernika Johnson. Thorsland won every round. Chernika, I tell you what, we saw her at the weigh-in, Chernika Johnson.
15: She's really pretty.
14: She should nix this whole boxing thing, go on to OnlyFans. She'll make a fortune, son.
15: Those Australian fighters, man, are very pretty. Like Skye Nicholson, her.
14: Yeah.
15: I know you like Ebony Bridges. That's your girl.
14: Yeah, she's all right. Yeah, she's all right. You know?
15: Yeah, she's all right. Yeah, you love her.
14: All right, let's look at the upcoming schedule, which is sad, I guess, to say the least.
15: Yeah.
14: Let's see. We're coming up here on Wednesday, the 12th. We have from Gold Coast, Australia, on DAZN, Michael Zarafa versus Alejandro Ortiz, 10 rounds middleweights. The co-main, Tara Moana versus DeAndre Savage. This is the guy to watch. This is what they're saying. This guy is, isn't this the undefeated dude, Tara Moana? I don't know what to make of him. He's probably going to get, maybe he gets a knockout. Maybe, I don't know what to make of him right now, Beeb.
15: Yeah.
14: We've seen him. What are your thoughts?
15: I don't know. It's one of those fights where anything can happen, right?
14: Listen,
15: you know?
14: Man, he's 28. He's 6'6", 11-0, all by knockouts.
15: Yeah. So the writing's on the wall there, right?
14: Right. He's your next heavyweight champion.
15: Yeah.
14: I don't know, man. I'll tell you what. I don't know what to think about him. And this, I guarantee that this coming up against DeAndre Savage, it's not going to help us any. You know what I mean?
15: We're not going to find anything new.
14: We need to get him in there with like a veteran guy who can give him some rounds. And then we're going to find out. Because, B, what do we always say? It's great that you have a punch. But at some point during your career, someone is going to be able to handle that power.
15: That's right.
14: And then we're going to find out. You know, it happened to everybody. Happened to Tyson. Happened to Inoue.
15: Happened to Moore. Remember Michael Moore?
14: Michael Moore's another. Yeah,
15: we had that knockout streak. Even when he moved up to heavyweight, he had that. Like, he carried over for a few fights, and then.
14: And then, you know, there you go, and then he ran.
15: But to Michael Moore's credit, he could box too. Like,
14: Michael Moore is a very underrated fighter.
15: He outboxed Evander Holyfield in that first fight. He really.
14: See, I gave it to Holyfield in that first fight. I thought Holyfield won that first fight.
15: Did you really?
14: I did.
15: Okay.
14: Yeah, I thought Holyfield won the first fight. Yeah, but it was close.
15: One judge added a draw. One judge added a draw. He had it close.
14: For sure, it was close. And you really couldn't argue it either way. It wasn't like a robbery or anything like that.
15: Yeah, I think I had it. I think I had it eight. I think I had it like 116 and 112 or more. But some people had it close.
14: Yeah.
15: But he boxed well. Now I thought he boxed very well in that fight.
14: Yeah, I thought it, you know, thought it was good, man. Let's see here. Give me 2 seconds. The 15th, August 15th in Atlanta, Georgia, on DAZN. I'm paying for this, B. Paying for this. Clarissa Shields versus Kay Scott. 10 rounds for Scott's WBA and WBC middleweight titles. What are we doing?
15: Yeah.
14: What are we doing? There's another, what is this, just a, like a chick card here? Troy Isley, Joseph Hicks.
15: No, that's guys.
14: Yeah.
15: Troy Isley, yeah, Troy Isley. It's a guy.
14: Eh, I'm good. And then that's it. And then the following, the 21st, it's going to be on TikTok Live, Beeb. This is on the 21st. This will be two weeks away. Amanda Serrano versus Lucia Manzur for Serrano's WBA and WBA on TikTok Live, son.
15: Yeah, that's something new. We'll see how that's going to be interesting, right?
14: No, it's not going to be. I'm not watching it. What are you talking about? TikTok?
15: I'm not watching it either. But no, it's going to be interesting. It's going to be interesting to see how that fight is received on TikTok. That's all I'm saying.
14: Yeah,
15: I'm just curious.
14: I'll be real curious. Yeah, I'm kind of curious too.
15: You know.
14: Let's see here. Las Vegas August 22nd. Raleigh Romero versus Teofimo Lopez for Romero's WBA welterweight. That's going to be the fight, man. That's going to be a good one. But
15: I think that fight's very, very interesting.
14: I do too.
15: That's very intriguing, that fight. No?
14: That's a good one, man. That's a good one. Guys, if you like the channel and like what we're doing, man, make sure to like and subscribe to the channel. It helps us out. Beeb, not much in boxing this week as far as fights go, but a ton in the news.
15: A lot of news, yeah.
14: All right, so let's talk about this here. The biggest rumor this week, news and rumors, Anthony Joshua versus Tyson Fury is expected to take place in New York City. Now, Eddie Hearn and Anthony Joshua are both kind of balking at this idea. Do you think it's realistic that Joshua will pull out of this fight? I think so, but well, I don't know.
15: Anthony Joshua was interviewed the other day, and he kept saying, like, I don't know, and he was very evasive about it, and he didn't mention anything about any contract being signed. Eddie Hearn keeps saying, we, but Joshua is the guy that did the deal with Sella, not Eddie Hearn. Both Eddie Hearn and Frank Warren had said neither one of them can promote this fight because they have an exclusivity deal with DAZN.
14: Right.
15: So they're not involved in this fight. Now, obviously, Eddie Hearn is going to have some input in terms of what he tells Joshua, what he advises Joshua to do. And if Joshua listens to him, then Joshua listens to him. But at the end of the day, as you said, if this fight doesn't happen, it's because Joshua doesn't want it and he pulls out of it. Frank Warren and Spencer Brown and all the people over there on Fury's side, they were talking all types of garbage early on. But once Tyson Fury laid the hammer down and said, I'm going to fight wherever this fight makes the most money. Once Tyson Fury went to the White House card, got his visa, he already made his decision that he was going to fight. He was going to have this fight in America. He already made that decision. He wants to fight in America. And it's funny because everyone keeps saying this fight has to be in the UK. It has to be in the UK. Well, back in 2021, when they agreed to it to happen, I think it was like they agreed to like an August 14th date they both agreed to. But then Deontay Wilder exercised his rematch clause and he ended up having to fight Deontay Wilder for the third time. But back then, they had no problem not fighting in the UK, right? They had no problem doing it in Saudi Arabia, right? Because it was where the money is. And if you look at each one of their last fight, their last six fights, they fought in their last six fights. Each one of them only fought in the UK twice. Neither one of them even lives in the UK anymore. Tyson Fury lives in the island of Man off the coast of Ireland. And Joshua lives in Dubai because they don't want to pay the taxes in the UK. So spare me the virtue signaling and the fake outrage about, oh, we got to do this in the UK. It has to be in the UK for the fans because it's all bullshit. And Eddie Hearn already said in multiple interviews, and I've showed you the videos where he said the fight, we're contracted to fight wherever Turki Alashik tells us.
14: That's it.
15: But once he found out, once Dana White said that he was promoting the fight, that's when you heard all this other bullshit about contracts.
14: I didn't hear anything up to that point.
15: Yeah, that's
14: I didn't hear anything. They've always said we want the fight in England. They've always said that. That's fine. I think it needs to. I think it should be in England. I think it just doesn't make sense to put it anywhere else. But look, I'm not footing a bill for it. So if this dude is going to pay for it, listen, and you made a great point earlier before the show. You said 99% of the people are going to watch this on TV anyway. So it doesn't matter.
15: And can I say something else? Netflix, they're not stupid people. They're the ones that are driving this. They're the ones that want it in the East Coast because more people live in the East Coast time zone. So they feel as if they can get the most views. If you look at a fight like Crawford versus Canelo, it did 41 million views. 20 million views were in the United States. If you look, many countries, including the UK, that was the highest rated show on Netflix in the UK, not only for that day, but for the whole weekend. So again, they have metrics that support. Like when you look at pay-per-views like Floyd Pacquiao, you look at McGregor, Mayweather, you look at Hatton, Mayweather, these fights are pay-per-view at 5 in the morning. They're not just being shown on in the UK at 5 in the morning. They're pay-per-view, and they've routinely gotten 1 million pay-per-view buys at 5 in the morning. So there is history and data that we can look to, and I just spoke to you about even Crawford and Canelo. Those aren't even UK fighters, and it was the highest rated show in the UK for that day and for the rest of the weekend. So we have, Netflix has metrics to suggest that yes, the UK fans will watch fights that are on at 5 in the morning.
14: You know, I'm sorry.
15: And I'm going to watch fights. I watch fights at 6, 7 o'clock in the morning, sometimes 5 in the morning too. So if you really want to watch a fight, you're going to watch a fight. I mean, if there wasn't a precedent for UK, like we have data showing that UK fans will stay up and watch these fights, then we could argue it. But if you can't argue against that, if we have the data that shows that regardless of what time the fights are, these guys still watch the fights, then you can't really argue against it.
14: Yeah. Just to show you what junkies me and Beeb are, we stayed up all night to watch the Floyd versus Tension fight.
15: Yeah,
14: kept getting delayed and delayed and delayed.
15: Yeah, we did it. A live broadcast.
14: Right after that. It was like 7 a.m. or something like that.
15: Yeah,
14: it was like
15: something
14: the
15: like that.
14: Fight took place at like 5.
15: Yeah.
14: And that's
15: none of these guys cares about the UK fans. None of them, because again, neither one of them lives in UK. Their last six fights, only two of both of them only fought twice in the UK in their last six fights. They were gonna do the fight back in 2021 in Saudi Arabia. So just spare me the virtue signal, the righteous indignation. Oh, this has to be in the UK. Get the fuck out of here. I'm just not buying it.
14: I'll tell you what, you hit it right on the head. There was no talk of this until Dana White came in and said, you know what, I'm promoting the fight, I know where it is, and all that other stuff. And then we all of a sudden we got some gridlock. So what you're doing, essentially what you're doing is you're costing your fighter money if this is the case. You know what I mean?
15: Yeah.
14: Your guy money here.
15: And everyone keeps saying, oh, why don't you like Eddie Hearn? Why are you giving Eddie Hearn shit? Why do you always talk shit about Eddie Hearn? Because
14: I can care less about Eddie Hearn. You know?
15: Because he's making himself the center of attention all the time. Why does it have to be about him? Why can't it be about the fighters? The guy does 90 interviews a day, week after week. And the problem is, when you do that many interviews, you say things that you may not realize you said. And then later in another interview, you contradict yourself.
14: Right, he'll say something else.
15: You literally said in April, we are contract. It's on video. So here's the thing. If you have a contract for this fight to be in the UK, what are you going to do? You're going to sue Turki Alashik for breach of contract? And then the judge is going to sit there and say, well, this doesn't make sense to me. If you have one guy that says he's going to fight in the USA, and then one guy says that he doesn't want to fight in the USA, how do you enforce a contract like that?
14: What are you going to do?
15: And then we got video of you saying that you're contracted to fight wherever Turki Alashik and Sella tell you the fight's going to be.
14: Yeah.
15: So again, you like, What are you going to do? You could search. You could sue for breach of contract, but you won't because there's no contract. What you did was you put it into the term sheet that you would like the fight to be in the UK. You're in no position to tell people who are footing the bill what they're going to do and how they're going to do it and where they're going to put this fight. And if this fight's in America, of course Dana White's going to promote it. Sella owns Zuffa Boxing. It's already been made clear that in America, Zuffa Boxing and Dana White and Nick Khan, they're the go-to. And here's another thing. Eddie can't do deals with Netflix, but TKO can. They are. I've already been over this. I hate to keep repeating myself. They have a history with Netflix. They have a $5 billion 10-year contract with Netflix to do Monday Night Raw on Netflix every Monday night. Tyson Fury has a history with TKO. He was in the WWE, did an 8-minute match, and they gave him $15 million for 8 minutes. He also did a deal with Dana White to be in the video game. He's in the UFC video game. So there's a history there. They've done business before. They've made a lot of money together. You know, you don't just fly the guy out, give him a fucking visa without having this. Like, this fight was the plans were already made probably 2 months ago that this fight was going to be in New York.
14: It's over. They've already made that
15: up. So you're not going to tell them you can't promote this fight. You have no. Here's a lesson for all the promoters out there. And who am I to say it? But I'm going to fucking say it anyways. Don't loan your fighter out to another promotional company if you want to maintain control of the event. We heard De La Hoya say for weeks, oh, this fight will not be on Paramount Plus, Ryan Garcia. Lo and behold, what is it? It's on Paramount Plus because you're not promoting. You have no, these guys have no fucking leverage. And here's another thing. Frank Warren has all the heavyweights. All of them, right? Tyson Fury is in Frank Warren's stable. So if Joshua pulls out of this fight, who do you think is going to get first dibs on a G Cabell, on Daniel Dubois, on all these other guys, on fucking whoever, all the other guys they have, right?
14: You know,
15: it's going to be Tyson Fury.
14: Yeah, and that's the plan. From what I understand, that's the plan. That if Joshua backs out of this fight, he's going to go and fight Fury. I'm speaking of. Is going to go fight Agit Kabayel for the title.
15: And where does Joshua go?
14: Who's he I don't know.
15: Who is he going to fight? Jarrell Miller?
14: Usyk.
15: Who's he going to fight? He's going to fight Andrew Ruiz in the third fight?
14: Yeah.
15: Usyk's fighting Deontay Wilder, so forget about Deontay Wilder.
14: Yeah. Yeah, I was just going to say, he's out. He's fighting Deontay Wilder.
15: Anthony Joshua has nowhere to go, because if he fucks Turkey over in this fight, you think Turkey's going to do another fight with him? They have no, and then Eddie's like, oh, well, if this was somebody else, we would sue for breach of contract. But since it's Turkey, we wouldn't. No, you because wouldn't sue you for can't. Breach of contract because you can't. You can't sue.
14: If you could, you would, but you cannot.
15: If you could, you would. If this fight had to be in the UK, it would be in the UK because they would have to honor the contract. But they don't have to honor the contract. Oh, we can renegotiate. No, you don't renegotiate a contract. Like, you don't make a contract to turn around and go and renegotiate it. Who signs a major contract for a fight and then renegotiates it midway through? Nobody does that. Anyone that believes anything that Eddie Hearn is saying right now, you have a double-digit IQ. You're a smooth brain. If you believe anything,
14: nice.
15: I'm going to say it.
14: That's not
15: I'm
14: nice. Come on, stop
15: it.
14: That.
15: I'll go to Human Resources tomorrow. I'm prepared. No. I'm ready. I'm ready to go to Human Resources tomorrow. Anyone that believes Eddie Hearn at this point, right? They have a double-digit IQ. I can't help you.
14: What's the matter with you? What's the matter with you? Get it going, all right? Blue Tang says all these fights will be free on my streaming box. I don't know anything about that. Babe, do you know what he's talking about?
15: You know what someone said? You know what some idiot said? Again, he's another smooth brain. You know what they said? They go, oh, if this fight is in the United States, I'm going to stream it. It's on Netflix. You don't have to pay pay-per-view for it, you fucking dummy.
14: Well, you do, because you're paying a monthly fee
15: for
14: Netflix.
15: But everyone has Netflix. Like, Netflix is $10 in the UK. Who cares?
14: Oh, what's the matter with you?
15: I get Netflix free with my T-Mobile.
14: Fight Doctor says Fury Joshua is not worth the pay-per-view anyway in the U.S. You remember the Lennox Lewis and Frank Bruno fight?
15: Yes.
14: Took place in Cardiff, Wales, right?
15: Yes.
14: In the U.K.?
15: Yes.
14: And it was on what here? HBO. When? Yes. About 10 o'clock.
15: Yes.
14: It can be done, right? Because that was a main event. It can be done.
15: They just won't show it live. They'll do it on tape delay.
14: Oh, no, no, no. That wasn't on tape delay, was it?
15: It was, yeah.
14: I thought it was live.
15: Yeah, it was tape delay.
14: Yeah, you might be right.
15: They did it with Klitschko Joshua, too. Here's the thing.
14: There you go.
15: When they did Klitschko Joshua, like 400,000 people watched it in America. It's like you can't put a fight on in America at that time and have people. Here's another thing, too. They're going to do it on Friday in November. You know why? Because on Saturday you have college football, you have NBA, you have college basketball. So you do it on Friday. And what do most people do on Friday? They have Netflix and chill date night. Saturday is the night everyone goes out, right? So again, like, these people know what they're doing, right? They know what they're doing, these people over at Netflix. And here's another thing. The Fury, the Joshua Klitschko back in 2017... Great, you sold out a 90-seat stadium arena, but your live gate was 20 million. All right, let's adjust it for inflation, 27 million. That's a great number. What did Crawford Canelo do in Las Vegas in a stadium with 20,000 less people, 70,000 people? They did a $47 million gate. So again, the numbers are better over here, and you can't argue against that. You can't. No.
14: Well, they're calling for him. Raphael says, put Robbie on now. All right. Well, listen, hey, I give the people what they want. I do that. I give the people what they want. The people's champ. Robert, you're live.
10: Hello, up, guys. How are you?
15: How you doing, Babacito?
10: How are you guys?
14: Good, man. How are you?
10: I'm all right. It's incredibly hot here. We're going through a heat wave, so doing our best to stay cool. But anyway, as far as this Fury-Joshua fight, if this fight actually takes place, it's because Netflix has put a lot of money behind it and they want
15: it. Thank you.
10: Yep. So,
15: thank you.
10: You know, and it will be in Madison Square Garden. They will have 20,000 people there. They'll make a boatload of money, and Netflix will get lots of people to tune in. Because remember, Netflix showed the Fury fight April? And not very many people watch that fight. And Netflix pays attention to stuff like that. So it's going to be in Madison Square Garden. People better get used to it and just deal with it.
14: You think that fight sells out, Robert?
10: It'll sell out in New York, yes, because a lot of people from the UK will travel to New York.
14: You think that many people?
10: Yeah, it'll be a sellout. Yeah.
14: All right.
10: I don't know if it'll be the Ricky Hatton invasion that we had in Las Vegas when he fought Mayweather, but it'll be close.
14: All right.
10: You know? But frankly, talking about the fight itself, several years ago, I would have picked Joshua to win this. But now, Joshua looks terrible, and Fury doesn't look much better. I don't know what kind of fight we're actually going to get when it actually does take place.
14: I think that's the other thing that people are forgetting. This fight has taken place way past its expiration date.
15: You know,
14: both fighters are not the same. And I'll tell you what, I told Beeb this earlier, Joshua looked really bad in that fight. I know he won by second round KO. Not only did he look bad, but if you listen to the corner talking to him, they sounded awful too. So Joshua, I don't know that I would put Joshua in there with anybody anymore.
15: If he doesn't take this fight, Eric, he could fight someone else and just lose to someone else. And then it's done. Then he's done.
14: It depends. It depends on who they match him up against. But it's all like, you're never going to make this kind of money. Who are you going to fight to generate this kind of money?
15: If he fought Andy Ruiz in a third fight, who would you pick?
14: Ruiz.
15: It's a pick 'em.
10: Right now, Ruiz.
14: I haven't seen Ruiz in years, but like...
15: If he fights Gerald Miller right now, that's another pick'em.
14: Yeah, I don't know who wins that fight.
15: So,
14: now, if he fights Big Baby Anderson, obviously Anderson wins. He's from Ohio. Yeah.

0: continue fighting because they both don't look real great.
1: Tyson Fury didn't look good either. I'll tell you that.
2: Back in 2021, when they both agreed to do this fight in Saudi, it would have been for Undisputed. You know, Fury was undefeated. Joshua only had that one loss to Ruiz. It would have been for Undisputed, and they were going to do it in Saudi. How come it didn't have to be in the UK back then? They don't want to be the B. Like, I hate doing the A side. I hate doing the A side B side thing. But
0: right.
2: here's the thing. Joshua's not the A side in this fight. I mean, the promotion's behind Fury. You know, Fury was they specifically got Fury a visa so he could come over. They had him at the White House. Fury's going into his third season at home with the Furies on Netflix. You know, Turki Alashik is closer to Fury and Frank Warren than he is to Eddie. So they don't have any leverage here. They just don't have any leverage here.
1: Listen, I usually don't do this, and I don't usually interrupt the show like this, but I have to point this out. Tony Yayo might have the comment of the night here. Robert Easter and Rasheed Warren both beat AJ because they're from Ohio, son.
2: That's right.
1: Say it. They're from Ohio, son. Title town, son.
2: I mean,
0: you can add Abdullah Mason to that list, Eric.
1: He's already on there.
2: Abdullah Mason's my favorite fighter in boxing right now. I love Abdullah Mason.
1: Good. He's good.
0: Oh, he's great. He's great. He's great.
2: Yeah, he's my favorite.
0: No, seriously, all this talk about where the fight should be, get over it. I mean, Netflix is going to decide everything. If Netflix wants it in New York, that's where it's going to be.
1: It's like Ben said earlier, 99% of the people going to watch it anyway. You're not going to be there, so don't worry about where
2: You're worried about the wrong stadium. Stuff. You're worried about a stadium. Okay, they're going to get a larger gate with 20,000 people in Madison Square Garden than they are with 90,000 in Wembley. So what difference does it make?
0: That's right. Yeah.
1: There you go.
0: So...
1: All right, Robert.
0: The upcoming fights are terrible. The next good fight is the Lopez Raleigh fight, and I got Lopez in that one.
2: Yeah, I got Lopez in that one too.
1: I think everybody's got Lopez.
2: He may even stop Raleigh.
1: I don't like the fight anymore. I don't, because those two look like they're such good friends.
2: Yeah, I was just about to say that, Eric. These guys are too friendly. I hope it doesn't turn into a sparring session.
1: Yeah, that's what I'm wondering, man.
2: I hope it doesn't turn into a sparring session.
1: And I don't want to see these two guys fight now, you know? Like, they're really good friends, man. I mean, like lend each other money and stuff like that. It sounds like they're really tight, man.
2: And then you got Tio saying, oh, I saw him naked once, and he's talking about his... I don't even want to get into it. It's just ridiculous. Tio is just so
1: awesome. Why would you release it? Why? Me and Robert, we're over here talking about money. We're talking about the fights and everything. You over there talking about somebody's genitalia. What's the matter with you?
2: That's what he did.
1: He did. Oh, now you're blaming somebody else. It came out of your mouth. What's the matter with you?
2: The producer wanted me to bring it up. I got a text from the producer. Got the guy in my ear. He's telling me what to say sometimes.
1: What do you make a beep here, Robert?
0: I don't know what to say either.
2: Get Robbie out of here.
1: I don't know. Get Robbie out of here.
2: he's a bad influence. Get him out.
1: He's a bad influence. All right, Robbie, we're going to put you back on hold here. All right. 410 in Baltimore, where I am the king. Jerry, what's up?
3: What's up? I'm picking Rolly in the Lopez fight.
1: I'm sorry. I didn't mean to laugh like that.
3: Fools like you laughed when they said that. When he fought Ryan Garcia, we see what happened.
1: Did you pick Rolly in that fight? Did you pick Rolly in the Garcia fight?
3: Stop. I sure did.
1: No, you didn't. No, you didn't.
3: You don't get to tell me who the fuck I picked. I know who I
1: just
3: picked. Ben to beat Ryan Garcia.
1: We're all picking Ben to beat Ryan Garcia. Pony. Yeah, people are picking him too.
3: Ryan Garcia is a one-trick pony, as is Teofimo Lopez. If Teofimo Lopez, if he can't get you with his athleticism, he's highly beatable. He's shown that in the past. He got

0: shut out entirely by a feather-fisted Shakur Stevenson. Didn't win a second of the fight. He's had two or three other fights where he probably didn't win those either. Rolly is strong, awkward, and that's all he's going to need to be against Teofimo Lopez. So, hey, look, I could be wrong. Let's see how it plays out. I'm taking Rolly in that fight.
1: You're not the only one picking Rolly. I mean, this is a lot. There's like 50-50 action on this fight, Jerry. I'm not going to laugh at you.
2: I'll do a pie bet with you, Jerry.
1: He won't do pie bets.
0: Yeah, you can't.
2: He won't do pie bets?
0: You can't sleep on.
2: You don't want to do a pie bet.
0: You can't sleep on Rolly.
2: I'm sleeping on
0: him. You can't sleep on Rolly Romero.
2: I'm sleeping on
0: him. And you can't count on Lopez. He's shown that. You just can't count on him. He's too inconsistent.
2: You want to do a pie bet, Jerry?
0: A pie bet? Okay, sure.
2: He won't do it.
1: He won't do it. He'll never come on camera and do a pie bet.
2: Oh, that's cold-blooded.
0: Now, let me move on to this Fury thing, because it needs to be addressed from a counter view. And the counter view is this, quite simply. He likes to mention that Eddie Hearn said that this fight will take place where Turkey wants. I heard him say that. But he said on the heels of that now the fight's going to have to be renegotiated. And they intend to make it as financially unviable, which is his exact words, that it simply won't take place. Now,
1: how's he going to do that? And how's he going to do that?
0: First demand. You see, he's going to tell them AJ wants way more money now. That's one way. But when you put a fight together, especially a fight of this magnitude, there's so much more on the line than just the purses. First off, AJ is a heavily endorsed fighter. He's going to want ring space and ad space for his endorsers. The whole thing, there's so much.
2: It's not his promotion.
1: It's not when you sign with another promoter, you lose control of the event.
2: Yep.
1: This isn't a matchroom event.
2: His sponsors can put space on there, but they got to buy it, just like everybody else.
1: You have to buy sponsor space. They can buy sponsor space just like anybody else.
0: A few weeks ago, you should have learned that it's not some black and white issue as seen by Zuffa bending the knee and sharing some of the broadcasting rights. How are they bending the knee?
1: The fight globally is on Paramount Plus. It's only in DAZN in the UK in the UK and Ireland.
0: Right.
1: DAZN bended the knee. What are you talking about?
0: Is going to sell. Well, I'm talking about just what the fuck I just told you.
1: You think DAZN got the better out of that? They're only showing it in the UK.
0: See, that's your bro hard hole. You don't listen. I said they didn't get all of what they wanted, but they got some.
1: Oscar De La Hoya was saying for weeks that the fight was not going to be on Paramount Plus. You were saying for weeks that the fight wasn't going to be on Paramount Plus, and I told
0: never
1: you it
0: once
1: was.
0: Said that.
1: And I told
0: never
1: you it was. Beep for the win. Beep for the win. Beep for the win. Win.
0: There he goes. Fucking blue hole, bro. You're a child. Straight up child.
1: Right.
0: Every time somebody says something that you don't go along with, no, you're not right. I watched your show the other day. You got so much pushback in your own chat that you did the same thing.
1: What?
0: You started yelling.
1: Because you guys are school brains. Because you guys are school brains. You have double digit IQs.
0: If you think
1: Eddie Hearn is going to walk into a net. If you think Eddie Hearn is going to walk into a Netflix boardroom and tell them, hey, listen, you guys are going to do what I'm going to say. Netflix will tell Eddie Hearn to go fuck himself. Eddie Hearn has no leverage. Netflix is paying the rights fee. How is Eddie Hearn going to tell Netflix what to do? Explain to me how Eddie Hearn is going to tell Netflix what to do. They'll tell him to go take a flying
0: fuck.
1: I don't care about Eddie Hearn.
0: So shut your mouth then, because you're very emotional. You want to claim others have got emotional interest. It's you. You are the one.
1: I'm having a good time. I'm elated right now. I'm arguing with smooth brains.
0: You sound elated. Everybody's stupid but you, right? Okay, sure.
1: You got it. There you go. You got it. You got it. You hit the nail on the head right
0: there. In the end, it's this. What you've seen here in just two fights, one took the threat of a major lawsuit, and not one, but two cease and desist orders. One from the fighter's promoter, one from the fighter's
1: exclusive
0: member.
1: If there was a cease and desist order, then why is Ryan Garcia, Conor Ben happening if there was a cease and desist? Again, you keep listening to idiots that lie to you. If there's a cease and desist order, how did the fight get done? If there's a cease and desist order, they couldn't negotiate with Ryan. So if they have the fight with Ryan, how did they do it with the cease and desist order? Again, you're listening to idiots. You're smooth brains. You're all brains.
0: Okay. So we're all stupid and you're smart and we got that.
1: Yes,
0: so,
1: exactly.
0: So what you're seeing here is this fight is far from made, regardless of what you want to
1: do. Joshua will pull out then. If Joshua doesn't want to fight in New York, then he can pull out.
0: It's far from me. If it was as easy as what you are bloviating, they would already announce that it's at Madison Square Garden or it'd be coming.
1: They already told you it's going to be at Madison Square Garden. They already said it's at Madison Square. It's at
0: no official announcement.
1: The date is November 20th at Madison Square Garden. It's on a Friday. If Joshua wants to show up, he can show up. If he doesn't... If he wants to fight Andrew Ruiz, he can go fight Andrew Ruiz. It's his decision.
0: Well, there's no official announcement of that yet. That's a proposal.
1: Well, that's what they're going to offer. That's the deal. It's a take it or leave it offer.
0: We'll see. So in the end, what you're seeing here, because I'd be the first to admit that Eddie Hearn, like any promoter, and especially regarding this situation, is contradictions. On one hand, he says the fight's going to be where they want it. On the other hand. Well, but how come the one from Zuffa is saying that he's lying? If he's saying that in the contract, why wouldn't Dana White say? Because I've heard Dana White talk about this when asked about who's right. It's entirely ambiguous about it. Why doesn't he come out and say what the truth is? Because Eddie Hearn's not holding back at all.
1: He said yesterday, I know where the fight is. We did the deal with Netflix, and we did the deal with Madison Square Garden. He said it yesterday.
0: Okay, so then we should expect an official announcement any time now.
1: The only thing stopping this fight is if Joshua pulls out. That's the only thing stopping this fight.
2: I would agree with that.
1: Everyone else agreed to everything.
2: Everybody's on board except Hearn and Joshua, which, you know,
0: Lastly, what you're seeing here is what you're going to continue to see and why some people like myself are just not sure that this Zuffa thing is really going to work out for the best for the fans, because regardless of what you say, these fight promoters are not going to just roll over and give full control to Zuffa. They're not going to do it.
1: The two biggest fights of the year are not going to be on DAZN. The two biggest fights of the year are promoters loaning their number one fighter out to Zuffa.
2: Yeah, let him go ahead and finish, Beeb. Let him go ahead and finish.
0: Let me go ahead and finish. Yeah, you got plenty of time to blow your hole. He keeps insisting like he can't recognize that the UK is where that band fight is going to sell, and that's where DAZN has the right.
1: You're an idiot. They've already sold $6.5 million worth of tickets already. Are you following this?
2: All right, guys, we got to get moving. We got to get moving here.
1: He's a dummy.
2: All right, Jerry.
0: Fucking blowhole.
1: The two, Eddie Hearn's biggest fighter is going to be fighting on a Zuffa card. So is Oscar De La Hoya's biggest fighter is going to be fighting on a Zuffa card.
2: Yeah.
1: So what do you mean? Like, they're going to go where the money is. These fighters are going to go where the money is. All these promoters are over at DAZN. None of the big fights are happening. Where's all the big fights? The biggest fight that happened this year was Inoue and Junto Nakatani. That fight did like tons of fucking views over in Japan. That was a monster event over there. What name one big event that happened thus far in on DAZN. So again, like everything that you're saying is not going to happen has already happened.
2: There you go. Fresno 559, I believe this is Lights Out. You're live.
3: Hey, what's up? What's up, guys? It's Lights Out in Fresno. How we doing?
2: What's going on?
4: All right, let me jump on that Zuffa Sus bandwagon for a second. So right. Look, these fights yesterday, I don't know if you guys watched both of them. I swear, when I was watching the Zuffa card, I thought I had my TV on mute. The crowd was just not into it. And you switch over to the other fight, those Brits, every fight, every punch, I mean, it was just night and day. Just the whole presentation on Zuffa, it just seems so bland.
1: You thought that the zone card was good yesterday?
4: Well, the main event was better. Action-wise, I'm not talking about quality-wise. You're talking about fist-to-fist action-wise?
1: The zone card was good yesterday? Really? Wow.
4: Compared to the next Marvin Hagler, the next middleweight great. Are you kidding me?
1: But you're listening to Todd Grisham and Sergio Mora over Todd Grisham telling you that Usyk is switching a southpaw. How's he switching a southpaw? He's a southpaw. Todd Grisham's a freaking idiot.
4: I got no excuse for that. I'm a Maddox guy. I like Maddox. Calls it down the middle. Even Sergio, he's a little biased towards the Latina. I get that.
1: Maddox, a scorecard. He tells you a guy won one round when he won like four.
4: Compared to watching Zuffa, I see the next coming of Marvin Hagler. Max literally said, There's not a middleweight that would be favored against that guy.
1: You ever listen to some of the stupid things that Todd Grisham says? You think Todd Grisham is a good boxing announcer? You think Sergio Mora is a good boxing announcer?
2: I'm not big on Sergio Mora or Chris.
1: Those guys are horrible over there. I'm not a Max Kellerman fan, but
2: I like Max.
1: If I have to choose between Max Kellerman and Todd Grisham, I think I'll go with Max Kellerman. I'm sorry.
4: Oh, no.
1: Todd Grisham is the worst.
4: His puns are bad.
2: They need to bring Teddy Atlas back. That's what they need to do.
1: I think Andre Ward does a good job over there. I like Andre Ward.
2: I love Andre Ward, too.
4: He won't call us, but he lets Max run and mouth and run. He never corrects them. Never. He lets them run and run and run.
1: He always corrects.
4: When's the last time he actually said, no, Max, this is not an A-plus fighter we're watching? No, the talent's there. You're right. He's just not doing what he should, but the talent's there. He's a real garbage. Anyway. My next thing, and this is where I just got to nail you on, bro, because I know you. Last week you were a little, you took your stance off the zone just a little bit, but the whole zone package, Drew, the way you blast it, it blows my mind. I have watched every pay-per-view for the last 30 years, no lie. I mean, I'm talking shit, Latina card, I've seen it all. My average cable bill, no joke, since the HBO days, has been $200 to $300 a month. That I've been paying for boxing, HBO, Showtime, Prime. Now,
2: it's got a point.
4: For $50, $5 for Amazon, and now Pro Box. Yeah, I bought the Pro Box. I brought it. $5 for $16. I get to watch every single fight, pay per view or not. 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
2: $60
4: every
2: though?
4: Single mic. I'm paying
1: nothing because I get Paramount Plus and I get Netflix for free. 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
2: Well, how are you watching DAZN then, Beebe? 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
4: Yeah, you're missing 90% of the fight.
1: I have a secret way of watching DAZN.
2: From your neighbor's window.
1: An anonymous friend that I will not mention gave me their DAZN login, and that's how I watch DAZN.
2: That's not legal.
1: I don't. That's
4: Dana
1: legal.
4: White. Was it
2: that's
4: Dana
2: not
4: White?
2: Legal.
4: Was it Dana White? Be honest.
2: It was not Dana White. I can tell you that.
4: I'll amend my first statement because there was a day where they had a little thing called a black box on a cable. You guys know what I'm talking about. But yeah, I didn't have to pay. But when these guys.
1: Stuff. We don't do that stuff.
4: Yeah.
2: Oh, no, not
4: about. But legit, though, you think of what, it has never been cheaper to be a boxing fan. And you can say, well, you should have to pay for anything. Well, that's just not realistic when they're paying with a fighter.
1: What do you mean it's never been cheaper? What do you mean it's never been? We used to have two pay-per-views a year back in the day. Two or three pay-per-views, not 12, not 15. Do you buy the... Now you got Amazon Prime now. Now you got PBC, okay? You got way better fights on HBO. You got way better fights on Showtime.
2: You did get better fights on HBO.
1: You're making a false equivalency. HBO and Showtime, no. I used to get that with my cable package. 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
4: And you paid at the end. They always tagged it on. And no,
1: how do you pay?
4: HBO,
1: they only did two pay-per-views a year. You pay $20.
4: You pay $20 four times a year.
1: You were getting fights free on ESPN. You were getting fights free on USA Tuesday Night Fights. What are you talking about?
4: Your Alzheimer's kicking in. I'm 49 years young.
1: Back in the 90s and the 2000s, boxing was cheap as fuck.
4: Oh, you're nuts. Oh, yeah. PBC, $80 a pay-per-view. HBO, TKO. Do you remember TKO? No. HBO was De La Hoya, four pay-per-views a year. Holyfield, three pay-per-views a year. You're crazy. HBO was doing at least 68 pay-per-views a year.
1: They didn't do that many pay-per-views. They did like three or four pay-per-views a year. They only did like two.
4: Wrong.
1: A good year, they would only do four pay-per-views.
2: All right, guys, I'm going to have to jump in here. Lights out. Thank you so much, man. We appreciate it. Go ahead. One more thing? You got one more?
4: No, that's it. Tell Dane to give me
1: that. Tell Todd Grisham and Len Blavatnik I said hi.
2: Stop it. What's the matter with you? All right. Let's move on here. Bob Arum in the internet slammed Keyshawn Davis. Bob Arum had the following to say when asked about Keyshawn Davis turning down the Devin Haney fight. Quote, "Listen, I'm an old man. I don't know what he's thinking. I don't have any goddamn idea. We went out there, we tried to make the fight for him because he shot his mouth off that this is the fight he wanted. And when we made the fight, he doesn't want it." It's hard to argue with Bob on this one, man. You asked for the fight, you got the fight, you turned down the fight. What's left to talk about, man? Let's not be naive and think this is about money. If you're Keyshawn Davis, do you really think you're getting $5 million to face Haney? I mean, really?
1: Yes,
2: you haven't fought anybody. You know, we're the marquee name. He got no marquee names. You know what I mean?
1: No confidence.
2: Allegedly, Keyshawn posted to his Instagram. I didn't see it, but allegedly he posted a picture of him with his hands on his head. This is Keyshawn, posted a selfie with his hands on his head. The image read, "Waiting for my next opportunity. Lots of ducks out there." Allegedly, this post got so much hate, he took it down. Yeah. Not good. So he, even in the public opinion, he came out and says, you know, people are ducking me. Nobody's ducking you. Nobody thinks you're the guy in this. You're the one that ducked. Everybody sees it. Even your promoter is saying it. So I don't know where he comes back. I don't know how he comes back from this in the sense of you're not getting a title shot after this. You're not getting anybody big. You're going to get another dull name or something like that, or they're going to try to cash you out. I don't know. But either way, dude, like, this was bad. If you're not gonna fight Keyshawn Davis, or if you're not gonna fight Devin Haney, great. But don't call him out and don't try to, like, everybody saw what happened. Everybody saw what happened. This is, you know, there you go. Shakur Stevenson, another guy who called out Devin Haney, will most likely end up fighting Jose Valenzuela. You know, here's the deal, man, and which, you know, me and B were talking about this before the show. Jose Valenzuela is not like a real marquee fight for him. It's not a great, nobody wants to see that fight, except maybe Valenzuela and his family. That's it. Nobody wants to see this fight, right? Look, man, here's the deal. You can have all the fighters under the same network, promotion, you know, the same promotional entity. Doesn't matter. You cannot make them fight. If they don't want to fight, there is no fight.
1: What super fight have we seen this year on DAZN?
2: Right.
1: I mean, again,
2: listen, there have been some good fights this year. No super
1: been good,
2: fights.
1: They've been good fights, but like no one's really done a super fight. The two highest grossing fights of the year that I believe are going to be the two highest grossing fights of the year, Ryan versus Ben, Joshua versus Fury, they're not going to be on DAZN.
2: Yeah. That's it, man.
1: I mean they're going to be on, like, Ryan's going to be on the zone in two areas, but I mean the bulk of the rights fees are going to be is going to be with Paramount Plus.
2: There you go. And where does this leave Devin Haney in all this? Shakur's looking to fight Valenzuela. Who knows where Keyshawn goes from here? And really, who cares, you know, at this point? Devin Haney is in talks to face Jack Catterall. This is a one-sided fight for Haney. I believe, anyway, can't blame Haney too much in this situation, though. He's shown, out of everybody, he's willing to fight. Shakur came back.
1: Everybody, yeah.
2: Shakur came back and said, hey, I want to fight Devin Haney or whatever. I want to fight, you know, at 144. Why? Just go up to 147. You guys are about the same size anyway. Like, come on, man. Like, doesn't want to fight. So, listen, man, Devin Haney looks like the bully in that situation. He really does. Nobody wants to fight him. And if Jack Catterall steps up to fight him, good on him. You know, it is what it is. All right, so you guys are going to have to follow me on this one. This is a little different here. Jai Opetaia versus Noel Mikaelian is set for September 12th in Las Vegas. This fight was announced by Zuffa, caught everybody by surprise, because Nicole Mikaelian was set to take on David Benavidez as a mandatory WBC title challenger. Which to me, Beeb, and correct me if I'm wrong, is out of context, because Benavidez is a champion, right?
1: Yeah.
2: Champions in another, he's like the WBA and WBO. Champions don't, you know, he's not even ranked in the WBC. Yeah.
1: And even when they order it, they don't even really make the fighter do it.
2: No, it's not a mandatory, and they tried to say it was mandatory.
1: Who told you, who was the one that told you Mikaelian will probably still fight Jai Opetaia a couple months ago?
2: Yeah.
1: Remember I said that?
2: That's right. That's
1: another thing I was right about.
2: Yep.
1: I said he was going to go with the money.
2: Now,
1: and guess what? I don't even think the WBC is going to strip him.
2: I think that's going to happen, though. I do think they're going to strip him.
1: It's possible. I don't think they will.
2: This is where you and I differ on this.
1: All right.
2: I believe the WBC will strip him.
1: I don't think they will.
2: And I think it sucks, and they shouldn't. Could. If they have any credibility at all, they will not strip him. But I don't see that happening. Now, Noel Mikaelian, as far as he goes, WBN is reporting that Mikaelian's advisor had the following to say. More than 60 days after Noel versus Benavidez was ordered, we still haven't received a bona fide offer. Noel wasn't going to sit on the sidelines any longer. That's why they made the fight with Opetaia and Zuffa. Now, there's been rumors out there, a lot of rumors out there, that David Benavidez and Noel Mikaelian had a signed contract for December 12th. However, there's been no proof introduced to support that. None. No. And so you say, okay, well, Mikaelian, what happens? What's next for Benavidez? The logical fight would be against Michael Chislak. Who is a WBC interim champion. My guess is they will strip Mikaelian and make this a full title fight. That's what I believe is going to happen. Hopefully they keep it, they let him keep the belt and he fights Opetaia, you know, but I think that's what's going to happen. Yeah. Katie Bola, I believe Suleiman has no credibility. 100%. 100%. Here's another one, Beeb, that's odd, to say the least. Joshua Parker has been reinstated after a failed drug test. Apparently, Joshua Parker's nutritionist.
1: Joseph Parker, excuse me. Sorry, I don't mean to correct you.
2: No, you should have, because I was wrong. Joseph Parker's nutritionist was using cocaine at Parker's camp. This was the defense that Parker used, and it worked. I'm still not understanding how they found him innocent in all this, but they lifted the suspension, and he can fight again. Beeb, I don't get it, just because of memory.
1: I don't
2: understand it. Everything that I read, nothing, the contaminants and everything, nothing really explained this.
1: Unless he was doing cocaine, and the cocaine, while he was preparing the food, got in the food. That's the only way I can explain it. I'm trying to give him the benefit of the doubt.
2: He juiced his food with cocaine.
1: Trying to give him the benefit of the doubt.
2: Okay. So let's run through this logically.
1: I'm not saying I believe the story. I'm just trying to give him the benefit of the doubt.
2: I get it. But let's walk through this logically, okay?
1: Go ahead.
2: So you're a nutritionist. You're snorting coke on the side this whole entire camp in the week leading into the fight. A lot of coke.
1: While you're cooking the meal.
2: While you're cooking the meal, for real? You're just at the stove, like, stirring the pot, bumping, right?
1: That is a stretch. And right?
2: you know, hitting his nose, bumping, getting on the spoon. And
1: you remember in Goodfellas when he was cooking that Italian dinner at the end of the movie? What was his name? And he's like sniffing. He's like on the table, the stove, right? And then he turns and goes like this on the table. He's cooking and sniffing at the same time too, right?
2: What are you doing?
1: Goodfellas.
2: And I don't know it didn't have a lot of evidence as far as how they made their decision. But if that's the case, and I'm sure this dude tested positive for cocaine too. But again, like how?
1: Henry was simmering the sauce.
2: Stop it.
1: Dropping the cutlets in the sauce with the sausage and meatballs. And then he would turn around every 10 seconds and snort a line in between. And now, if he turns his head, how do you know some of that coke doesn't get in the sauce? It can happen.
2: In a big pot.
1: It can happen.
2: In a big pot of sauce.
1: He may have thought it was grated cheese or something. You don't know.
2: It was Parmesan. That's right. It was Parmesan cheese. That's it. You got it. Irrefutable. Isaac Cruz versus Nestor Bravo is set for September 19th. Moses Ayatama versus Philippe Ergovich will be for the vacant IBF heavyweight title. Deserved?
1: No.
2: No.
1: I don't think the title should be on the line.
2: I don't think so either.
1: No.
2: Alexander Usyk wants to face Deontay Wilder next before he retires. I've said it before. I'm not crazy about the fight, but I'm not that opposed to the fight either. Because
1: I don't hate the fight.
2: Listen. Yeah. Say what you want about Wilder.
1: This fight. Yeah, this fight's just a novelty fight. Yeah.
2: Say what you want about Wilder. The last thing to go is your power, and he still carries the power to knock anyone out. Usyk, he's beaten AJ. He's beaten Fury. He's beaten everybody else, but he has not fought Wilder. Yep. Even though Wilder's at the end of the rope, you know what I mean? At the end of the career, a win over that, you can say, I beat them all. And I was the best heavyweight of this generation.
1: Yeah.
2: No question, right?
1: That's right.
2: That would be undisputed at that point.
1: Imagine if Wilder knocked him out.
2: I could see it, man. I'm telling you. You could see it. Listen, Usyk got a puncher's chance.
1: He did not look good in his last fight.
2: He looked horrible against that guy, that kickboxer dude.
1: Yeah.
2: Daniel Dubois versus Fabio Wardley. The rematch for October 17th is going to happen.
1: I hate this fight.
2: You hate this fight? Why?
1: I just think he's going to get hurt.
2: Which one? Wardley?
1: Wardley, yeah.
2: Could be. Yeah, he's got the power, but he doesn't have the skill to go along with it.
1: No.
2: He just doesn't.
1: He can't match Dubois skill for skill. He's
2: no. But that's what makes the fight interesting, though.
1: Yeah.
2: Because he can still land, you know?
1: I just hope he doesn't get hurt.
2: And Jerron Boots Ennis is looking for a unification against Josh Kelly. Apparently, according to Eddie Hearn, they're in talks. That's a good fight.
1: It's a good fight for him to pick up another title, and I understand that. I just think he's going to destroy Josh Kelly.
2: I think so, too. Boots is the real deal. They were talking about Devin was mentioning Boots or whatever. Boots beats everybody south right now.
1: Yeah.
2: 154 and below.
1: I think he beats everyone at 160
2: and below also. Yeah, I agree. Yeah. Guys, if you like what we're doing, make sure to like and subscribe to our channel. Guys, thank you so much. That'll do it for this edition of Ringside Reporter. 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
11: All right, welcome to the show, everybody. I'm your host, Kenny Michaels, and it's great to be here today. We got an awesome show planned today, so if you're listening today, this is not a show you're going to want to miss. All right, welcome to the show. I'm Kenny Michaels. This is Striking Gold. The number to get me live, phone lines are now on here in studio. The amazing Wendy, as usual, is handling calls. Go ahead and call in at 888-961-0222. That's the number to get me live. I'm Kenny Michaels, the Brad Pitt of precious metals. Or you can go to kennysgoldquiz.com. Here we go, here we go, here we go. Listen very carefully. The war is on. Now, you think I'm talking about Iran. I'm not. The war is on between China and the United States about gold. There's a battle. It's a good battle. It's a positive battle. But the battle is on. China bought 15 tons of gold in the month of July. Okay? They are desperately trying to pass the U.S. as the country with the most gold. Now, as someone who owns gold, I love this news because, as I've said before on this show, as much as I'm proud to be an American, and you know, proud to be an American, because at least I know I'm free. I should be singing, proud to know the Chinese, because my IRA is soaring, because I'm in gold. So at the end of the day, I don't care who the winner's going to be. I'm rooting. I just have my popcorn and I'm watching the movie. Either Trump's going to do it or China's going to do it. Now, here's some big announcements I'm going to make. First of all, a publication called Money Wire, which is something I read a lot, says China even buys gold when there's a dip. And they said the reset of gold, meaning the repricing in China, has already happened. It's already happening, they're saying. That's great news if your IRA is in physical gold and silver. When Bank of America heard that, they said, August will be a very tough month for stocks. Great for gold. Let's go. Let's go. And our president, as you know, is a very big gold fan, right? And so recently there was a video out when Trump held up the World Cup trophy. You know that it's a trophy with a soccer ball on top, right? And it's in all gold. And someone gave it to President Trump to look at, holding his hand. Trump made a comment about that. Listen to this.
12: There's nothing like gold, and there's nothing like solid gold.
11: There's nothing like gold. There's nothing like solid gold. Praise you, Mr. President. Praise you, praise you, praise you. Now, Trump also tweeted, this is an exact quote by your president. He said, remember, he who holds the gold makes the rules. If your IRA is in gold, the government plays by your rules because you hold the gold. If you're in stocks, you play by their rules. He who holds the gold makes the rules. Because when you take your RMDs, when you pull money out of your retirement account and you're in gold, you pay a lot less to Uncle Sam, right? So if you're in gold, the government plays by your rules. If you're in paper, you play by their rules. Do you understand what I'm saying? Okay. So he who holds the gold makes the rules. It's that simple. And the funniest part about all this is that country after country after country are buying up physical gold and silver and waiting to see what happens between China and the U.S. as to who's going to reprice it first. Who cares? Just let it get repriced. Because the minute that happens, boom, your IRA hits the roof. Boom. Like a SpaceX rocket ship. Boom. Okay? And your money in the bank? Yeah, let's talk about that. What a scam money in the bank is. What a scam. Hi, I'm with Bank of America. Open a six-month CD here. We'll give you 4%. So you get suckered into that. You open up a stinking CD. And then the bank says, okay, we're going to give you 4%. You go home thinking you hit Powerball. When in fact, at the end of the year, they send you a tax form for the 4%. You go to your accountant. You give it to your accountant. Say, hey, I earned this interest. The accountant says, okay, well, on that interest, you only made 1% because you got to pay tax on the other 3%. What a scam. But in gold, that shiny stuff, you know, you heard what President Trump said. It's beautiful. There's nothing like gold, solid gold. That's what he said. That's what he said. And there is no tax form. What a beautiful thing. What a beautiful thing. When you own gold at home, it sits in your safe and it shines and gleams and shines and gleams, transfers to your heirs with no government involvement. As it goes up, it just goes up in your safe. There's no tax form. Nobody hands you a tax form. 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They're there right now. Right now. You call somebody right now, say, hey, I'm listening to the good-looking, stunningly gorgeous Kenny Michaels. 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You know what happens. Okay, you fill out two or three questions. Nobody fails the quiz. My one-year-old grandson takes the quiz and he passes it. So nobody fails the quiz, right? So you go on kennysgoldquiz.com. You answer two or three questions. Hit finish, submit, close, whatever it says. I didn't design it. Don't yell at me, whatever the button says. All I'm telling you is when you're done on that website, it will come to my email. When it comes to my email, you know what happens. You got it. You got it. You better be showered and look good on the other end of the phone because the best looking guy in radio is going to call you and go, hi there. This is Kenny Michaels, host of the show Striking Gold. You went online looking for some information. How can I help you? And no, it's not going to be AI. It's not going to be a robot. It's going to be me. So go to kennysgoldquiz.com. Okay, you can call Golden Crest Metals, 888-406-6222. Now, if you want to get me live on air right now, you want to call in about buying gold and silver, this is the most exciting time you can imagine for physical metals. Our president is always talking about gold and China. China is on its way to possibly surpassing the U.S. as the country with the most gold. The race is on. And the winner? Gold. You know how when they race, like in the Olympics, you know, and they run the, what is it, the 50 meters, 60? I don't even know what I'm doing here, but you know what I mean. You know what I mean, a race, right? And they're running around the track, running around, and there goes, there, that's it. There's China in the U.S., China in the U.S., and China, and they're chasing the little gold ball. China in the U.S., China in the U.S., they're running. When they cross the finish line, the checkered flag goes up. The winner is... gold! Not China, not the U.S. The winner is gold. And that's what we're seeing right now. China's going crazy with gold. China, according to MoneyWire, the reset of gold and silver in China is underway. Wow. No wonder my retirement account is exploding. Oh, by the way, last week you saw the crash of the market, right? You saw how the stock market tumbled. What was it, 1,200 points or something? Woo! How much money did you lose last week? Please call in right now, 888-961-0222. That's the number to get me live. The Amazing Wendy's on phones. Call in right now and tell me how much money you lost last week. I want to know how much money you lost last week. And I also want to know, do you trust Wall Street? Do you trust them? If the answer is no, I have a second question. So call in right now, 888-961-0222, and tell me if you trust Wall Street. I want to know. And be honest, right? Because I'm going to play a video soon for you about Wall Street. And when you hear it, if you trust Wall Street, you're not going to believe what you're going to hear. And if you don't trust Wall Street, you're about to do the Fred Sanford thing, you know, from Sanford and Son, the show when he grabs the chest and he goes, Elizabeth, honey, I'm coming to join you. How much do you trust Wall Street? That's what I want to know. If your answer is I don't, my question to you is, do you always give your money to people you don't trust? Now, think about it. I'm not trying to be insulting. I'm just asking, right? If I don't trust somebody, I'm not going to give them a couple $100,000 and go, here, hold this for me. Seriously? Now, this what I'm about to ask next is has nothing to do with your religious beliefs, but here's a question. Do you trust God? If the answer is yes, well, that's good, because he's what you don't know about God is this. He is also a financial advisor. Ha-ha. Right? We all have, you know, I don't have a financial advisor because I think they're a waste of money. However, some people have a financial advisor. And your financial advisor puts you in paper. If you're in stocks, you're playing by the government's rules. If you're in gold, you set the rule. The government plays by your rules. Do you understand? You can either play by their rules or they can play by your rules. He who holds the gold makes the rules. Well, God is a financial advisor. You don't believe me? I can prove it. He's not in a leisure suit like the guy at Schwab. He's not like that. All you got to do is open the Bible, and it says gold will give you divine wealth and divine peace. Wow, your spiritual financial advisor, the man himself, is saying, hey, if you move to gold, you'll have divine wealth and divine peace. There you go. Bank of America says gold's going to be the big winner here. What do they know? Well, they know the same thing I know. China and the U.S. are battling it out. Now I have some news about silver. Ready for this? Startup Fortune, which is another financial website I read, says that Wall Street is saying to expect silver to hit 150 by the end of the year. That's tripling. Woo! Tripling. So China and the U.S., there's a gold ball going around the track. China and the U.S. are chasing the gold ball like this. Chasing it. It's the Olympics. And they're chasing. And they're going around the track and they're running to see who's going to reprice gold first. And they're chasing, and Trump is saying to Xi, ha ha, I got you. And Xi is saying, ha ha, I'm ahead. And they're running. Bam, they cross the finish line. The winner is my IRA, because I'm in gold. What I'm trying to tell you here is that the battle is on. You benefit from the battle. Do you understand that? Okay, Bank of America now saying, according to Startup Fortune, saying that Wall Street, of all places, is saying to expect silver to triple by the end of the year. You're talking 150 for silver. You want to wait till it triples and buy it? Well, you can, but you're going to get a lot less silver. Okay? I said, what was it, 3 months ago? I said, the Lone Ranger knew something that the rest of us didn't. When I was a little boy, the Lone Ranger used to say, hi-ho, silver, and away! I didn't know he was talking about his horse. How did I know that? I didn't know that. I had no idea. Now I know he was. I was right. Even as a little boy, he wasn't talking about his horse. He was talking about silver. And now Wall Street has said, expect silver to triple by end of the year. Okay? So keep that in mind. All right. We have a gold miner this week. So we're going to bring him on. We're going to go to line one. Let's talk to Anthony. Anthony, welcome to the show.
13: Oh, it's a pleasure to be here.
11: Well,
13: great to talk to you, Kenny.
11: Well, sir, it's a pleasure to have you. And congratulations, by the way, on being this week's gold miner. I try to have a gold miner every week. Some days I have so much data, I don't have time, but I squeezed you in here, so congrats on that. So what I'm going to do, I'm going to do a very tough thing right now, Anthony. I'm going to shut my mouth, which is the hardest thing for me to ever do, and allow you to tell us your story. Go ahead, brother.
13: My story is back in 2015 or so, you know, I switched my IRA from a 401k IRA into a gold IRA without doing my homework. Like, you know, I was really foolish for that. And I'll tell you, it was like about $150,000. So I got it all transferred in and I looked at my balance about, let's say a month later, and it was down to $90,000. I called my representative and he told me, oh, that's just the melt value. You know, your other coins will add up to that amount if when you go to sell. So, like, you know, I waited at least until I figured I'd wait until gold would go up. And it was a long time. Then I had when it did start going up, I made my money back plus $50,000. And that is my story, my friend.
11: Yeah. Yeah. And so you ended up using Golden Crest Metals. Is that right?
13: That is right. And I did my homework on other companies and fool me once, shame on you. Fool me twice, shame on me. And I'm not being fooled with this company. I did my homework with you guys, 5-star ratings. And I found your show by chance out here. Comes on Saturdays and Sunday mornings. Even though it's a rerun on Sunday, I still listen to you. I love listening to you. Well, you do a great job and you're awesome.
11: Yeah, some stations run my show again a second day, which kind of cool of them. Thank them for that. So one of the things I want to ask is, so you heard my show. You probably thought I was crazy. I am. I'm a little nuts. But you probably thought I was somewhat crazy. But here's my question. When you called Golden Crest to move a retirement account, how was that process?
13: Oh, the process was awesome. No pressure. They asked if I wanted to make sure I wanted to do this. I said yes. And the customer service is outstanding. My advice to anybody who's on the fence about switching to a gold or precious metals IRA, go with Golden Crest Metals. They're the real deal.
11: You know what? I really appreciate that. I'm big on them. I love Golden Crest Metals. They have the best reputation industry-wide. Anthony, that's great to hear, and I'm glad my show drove you to the right place. That's the name of the game, is to educate. I love to hear that. Real quick, how much free silver? I know that they give out free silver for everybody that comes off the good looking Kenny Michaels show. How much free silver did you end up with, sir?
13: $9,400. Thank you.
11: And now, just so you know, Anthony, Bank of America is saying expect silver to go on a major run. And Wall Street is now saying, as of 2 days ago, expect silver to triple, to hit over 150 by year end. So imagine just the money you'd make on the free silver. Never mind your investment. That's a separate story. Imagine the money people are making just on the free silver alone if Wall Street's right. Imagine that.
13: I was like, these guys are, what company does that?
11: Yeah, well,
13: and
11: I authorize it because I'm grateful for people that tune into my show, and it's a free gift for me to say thank you. Congrats to you, brother. And by the way, for being this week's gold miner, you are getting a case of Omaha Steaks. Okay, courtesy of me and my show, we're going to ship that out to you. I think there's chicken breasts, hamburger patties, there's bacon wrap fillets, there's hot dogs, and then there's some seasoning in the packet. So you grill it all up, mail me a hot dog, mustard and onions, please. And other than that, brother, congratulations, and I'm glad Golden Crest took care of you. Thank you.
13: Thank you so much, Kenny.
11: All right, brother, be good. All right, have a great weekend. Bye-bye. All right, the number to get me live, 888-961-0222. I'm Kenny Michaels. This is Striking Gold. Now, a lot of you are you know, tied up in the stock market. And you hear stories about it's going to crash. There's a lot of signs it's going to crash. There's a lot of cracks in the armor, similar to 2008. You know how bad that was. This is supposed to make that look like Disneyland, supposedly. But I don't like when they have rumors that it's going to crash. And I always ask, how much do you trust Wall Street? I ask that to everybody. Nobody has ever told me I trust it, right? Now, we're going to take a break. How close are we to break? Are we pretty close? Yeah, okay. So when after the break, I am going to play something for you. There is a book called Moneyball. Okay, it's called Moneyball. I've read it 3 times. Okay, it's called Moneyball. And the author of that book is a very well-known Wall Street guru. His name is Michael Lewis. And Michael Lewis posted a video, I want to say maybe 3-4 days ago. It was earlier in the week, 3-4 days ago. And he talks about what the stock market is really like. And I'm not going to play it now. I'm going to wait to go to break. Okay. And when we come back from break, we're going to go to that video. And if you're in stocks, if you're in stocks, you are completely in trouble, we'll call it, right? Okay? So, and if you don't believe me, wait till I play the video. So I will get to it after the break. All right. All right. So I started this show by saying he who holds the gold makes the rules. That didn't come from me. That was a tweet from President Trump. He said, remember, he who holds the gold makes the rules. If you're in gold, the government plays by your rules. If you're in stocks, paper, you play by their rules. What do I mean? Well, think about it. If you take money out of your IRA and you're in stocks, you pay a lot of tax. Take it out in gold, you pay a lot less tax. So if you're in gold, if you hold the gold, you make the rules. If they hold the paper, they make the rules. Where do you want to be? I want to be the guy making the rules. I don't want to be the guy following the rules. Does that make sense? Perfect. We're going to take a quick break. I'm Kenny Michaels. 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We'll be right back.
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2: Okay, we are back. Welcome to Striking Gold. I am your host, the good-looking Kenny Michaels. Welcome aboard. The number to get me live, 888-961-0222. That rings here to the studio. And of course, the amazing Wendy is on standby grabbing your call. 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Okay. You better hurry up because China and the U.S. are on a race right now. The race is on. Okay. And they're chasing a gold ball around the racetrack. And when they cross the finish line, the winner is gold, and the winner is silver. So hurry up. It's happening. The reset, according to MoneyWire, the reset in China is happening. It's already started. Rumor has it, Trump is almost there. That's what they're saying anyway. So now's the time. Better hurry up. I'm just warning you. And Trump said, he who holds the gold makes the rules. Amen to that. Now, those of you that are Wall Street fans, I'm going to play something for you. And those of you that don't trust Wall Street need to listen to this. If you don't trust Wall Street and you hear what this is, you better be calling Golden Crest Metals and move to gold. He who holds the gold makes the rules. I said when this show started that if you're in gold, the government plays by your rules. If you're in paper, you play by theirs, right? Okay, now, there was a guy who wrote a book. The book is called Moneyball. Okay, some of you may have read it. I've read it three times. And the author is Michael Lewis. If you want to know who Michael Lewis is, he's a very well-known Wall Street guru. Okay, he was recently interviewed about Wall Street, and I want you to hear this right now. So I'm going to play it for you right now. Here we go. Go ahead.
3: What's the headline here? Stock market's rigged. The United States stock market, the most iconic market in global capitalism, is rigged.
2: The most iconic stock market in global capitalism, the United States stock market, is rigged. Woo! It's rigged. It's rigged like an NBA game. It's rigged. The most iconic stock market is rigged.

0: Now I have a question. Does your money go where it's rigged? Or does your money go in something that was digged? Think about it. Think about it. Do you want your money in something that's rigged? Or do you want your money in something that's digged?
1: Can you dig it?
0: Gold is digged out of the ground.
2: I can't tell you how much that gold costs, a lot of money. There's nothing like gold, and there's nothing like solid gold.
0: Hey, thank you, President Trump. You're right. Sit down, President Trump. It's my turn. Listen to me. Do you want to be invested in what's rigged or what's digged? You tell me. You want to have a financial advisor with a leisure suit, or you want to have God as your financial advisor? You want to have your money with someone you don't trust, or you want to have your money with someone you do trust? You want to feel comfortable knowing your money will be there when you need it? Then move to gold. You want to be uncomfortable? Stay in stocks. Yahoo Finance posted an enormous article about that RMDs. Those are class, stands for required minimum distributions that everyone has to take when you have a retirement account at a certain age. I believe it's age 73. It says why RMDs cost retirees far more than they expect. Because the government wants their hands on that pre-tax money. Now you say, what's pre-tax money? Well, your traditional IRA is pre-tax. Your 401k, your 403b, your 457a, your TSP, those are all pre-tax accounts. Your annuity, annuity's a disaster. It's the worst retirement account you could possibly be in. Oh my gosh. Anyway, the government wants the majority of the lion's share when you take out money from a retirement account. Now you say, well, Mr. Michaels, why is that? Well, because you're playing by their rules. You're playing by their rules. They set the rules. But there's a way out. There's a way out, baby. Remember when you go to Disneyland and you go to the haunted house and you walk in that first room and it's is this room stretching? Or is it your imagination? That's what they say. And then at the very end, they say there's no windows. There's no doors. It's up to you to find a way out. That's what they say. Now, when you're in stocks, you think there's no way out. There's always my way. You move to gold. Because Trump said he who holds the gold makes the rules. So when your IRA is holding gold, the government now is playing by your rules. Why do you think they don't want you going to gold? Why do you think the bank doesn't like you taking money out and buying gold? Why do you think your financial guy at Schwab, Fidelity, Edward Jones, whatever, why do you think they don't want you going to gold? Why is it everyone doesn't want you to go to gold? Because when you go to gold, you set the rules. They want to set the rules. They want you to play by their rules. I don't want to play by their rules. I want to play by my rules. It's my money. Right? Makes sense, right? So, all you got to do is call Golden Crest Metals, 888-406-6222. They're there right now, 888-406-6222, or go to kennysgoldquiz.com. I'm telling you right now, kennysgoldquiz.com is a fabulous place to go. Think about this for a minute. How many websites do you go to? And you men that are listening, don't have a nasty mind, please. So don't go there. I don't go there. How many legit websites do you go to where you see someone as gorgeous as me? Think about it. Think about it. Okay, so it's kind of a treat to go to kennysgoldquiz.com. And then you answer a few questions, comes to my email, and that same good-looking stud calls you up, and here you go. I'll move your IRA, your 401k, whatever you have. Let's move it to gold. China and the U.S., the race is on. This is crazy. The race is on. China is determined to pass the U.S. as the country with the most gold. Did you know that while the U.S. is being distracted by Iran, China is owning the global gold market right now. So, while we're bombing the Ayatollah, China's holding the gold. That's what it's at. And I don't care because my IRA is in gold and I'm killing it. Product matters. You get the right product. You save a lot of money when you take money out. It's a safe haven. It's a lower tax liability. It gives you tremendous growth. And gives you divine peace and divine wealth. What more can you possibly ask for? Money in the bank? Well, what's that doing for you? Paying you interest and then you pay tax on the interest. That has to be, I'm sorry, that has to be the biggest scam ever. We're going to give you interest on your money and then the government says we're going to take most of it back. Well, wait a minute. I'm confused. What Indian givers? Remember when we were kids? You're an Indian giver. You gave that to me yesterday. I once gave a girl a bracelet when I was in third grade, a little cheapo bracelet. I was already selling gold when I was in third grade. But anyway, the point is I gave a little girl in my classroom one time a gold bracelet. And then a week later, I found out I didn't like her. So I took the bracelet back. She said, "You're an Indian giver." I'm like, "I'm not even Indian. What do you mean? What do you mean?" I didn't know what that meant. Well, think about it. Our government's an Indian giver. The federal banking system, federal, that's the government, federal, gives us interest on our money, and the government taketh away. The government gives us money, and the government taketh away. They're Indian givers. Now you say, well, that's not nice. Well, I say we're playing by their rules. Not me. Oh, I have money in the bank. Enough to pay my bills. Sure, I have to pay bills. Otherwise, I'll be living in the dark. Right? Won't have internet. Won't have any water. I'll stink. I can't take a shower. My breath will be bad because I can't brush my teeth. So I have to pay bills. If I didn't have bills, I'd be a wealthy man. So, but the bulk of my money is not with people I don't trust. I don't trust the federal banking system. I don't trust Wall Street. But I trust real money. I trust God. This is not a religious thing. Doesn't matter that I'm a Bible reader. Doesn't matter that I'm wearing a cross. I know what I believe. What matters is it says it gives me divine wealth, divine peace. In all the gold and silver I have, both in my retirement account and home, I do have divine wealth and divine peace because I know the money will be there when I need it. I'm 1,000%. I'm actually 10,000% confident that it will be there when I need it. Are you? That's the question. Are you confident that your money will be there when you need it with everything going on in the world if you left it where it is? If you have any doubt, get out. Would you rather be invested where it's rigged or where it's digged? Think about it. Gold is natural. It's real money. The stock market is rigged. You don't believe me? Michael Lewis. I'll play it for you again. Here it is.
3: What's the headline here? Stock market's rigged. The United States stock market, the most iconic market in global capitalism, is rigged.
0: The most iconic market in global capitalism is rigged. Oh, my gosh. Well, thank you for that, Mr. Lewis. Appreciate that. I've known it all along. Thank you, sir. However, I'm not invested in what's rigged. I'm invested in what's digged. That's it. And I'm killing it, and you're getting killed. Think about that for a minute. You're getting killed, and I'm killing it. So you can either kill it with me, or you can go get killed by yourself. Your choice. Okay. Wall Street saying silver. I want to spend a little time here on silver. Wall Street is saying expect silver to hit 150 by year end. That's tripling. They said the supply is getting worse and the demand is getting huge. Well, if you sat next to me in economics class in high school, what did we learn? Supply and demand. Right? It works everywhere. It works everywhere. Real estate, right? When there's nothing to sell, no homes come up on the market to buy. There's a low supply. But everybody wants to buy a house. So when a house does pop up, what happens? You get 25 offers on it. Everyone's in a bidding war just to get that one sliver of what's available. Well, silver is the same way. There's a low supply and high demand. Electric cars, solar, Southern California Edison, AI development. Everybody wants silver. Okay? So there you have it. And one thing I didn't say earlier, and I want to go back to, when Michael Lewis said that the stock market was rigged, by the way, ladies and gentlemen, this is only the second time in Warren Buffett's investing lifetime that he's turned everything into cash. Now you say, well, why do I care, Mr. Michael? Well, here's why. The last time Warren Buffett turned everything into cash, there was a crash. Phew! He got his cash before there was a crash. And then he had a bash because he didn't lose in the crash. Got it? Now he is in all cash again. What does that mean? There are five articles on the internet right now that says if Buffett has this much and he has a record, $397 billion. Imagine having $397 billion. And then you say, oh, man. That guy ripped me off by 39 cents on the sandwich. No wonder he has $397 billion. No, listen to me. Imagine like if he lost like $400,000. To him, it'd be like me losing $5. Oh, honey, that $400,000 fell out of my pocket. I lost it. Oh, man. Oh, well. Oh, well. $397 billion. Who has that kind of money? Anyway, that's not the point. The point is this. If he's in all cash, he sold all his stock. The last time that happened, we had a crash. That dude is my favorite man. I love Warren Buffett. Never met him. Wish I could. Hope I could. I'd be blessed to meet him, right? I would be blessed to meet Warren Buffett, and I hope I get to. But he's in all cash. He reads the market better than anyone. The last time this happened, we had a crash. What does he know? Now you say, well, Mr. Michaels, he could be wrong. He could be. Highly unlikely, but he could be. But I've always followed what Warren Buffett does. He's the largest owner of silver in the world. Did you know that? Largest owner of silver in the world. And silver's about to triple, according to Wall Street. So I just say all this to wake you seniors up and say, look, stop believing everything your stock guy or your Schwab guy says, please. Because the stock market is rigged. And you should say to your guy, hey, listen, man. Well, first, you call Golden Crest Metals. 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They do all the work at no charge. Fabulous company. 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Now listen carefully. When your financial guy says, hey, well, what are you doing? Why are you going to gold? Why are you leaving? You say, because I don't want what's rigged. I want what's digged. Okay? I don't want what's rigged. I want what's digged. I don't want to get killed in taxes. I want to set the rules for my retirement account. Trump said, he who holds the gold makes the rules. That is so true with retirement accounts and cash. So, so, so true. Because when you take a retirement account and you move it into physical gold and silver, when you take money out, if you take it out in metal form, you owe a lot less in tax. Aha! Who's making the rules now? Well, if you're in gold, you are. If you're in paper, they are. I don't care how long you've been with your financial advisor, and I want to address something very quickly here. Some people call me and say, well, my son is my financial advisor or my son-in-law. Well, that's nice. And that doesn't change the rules, guys. I don't care if your son, your son-in-law, your daughter-in-law. I don't care if Santa Claus. I don't care who is your financial advisor. At the end of the day, the rules are the rules are the rules are the rules. No matter who your advisor is. Now, he who holds the gold makes the rules. If you move to gold, you make the rules. You stay in paper, they make the rules. So when it's tax time and you got to take money out of your retirement account, what are you going to do? Play by their rules or yours? Doesn't matter who your financial guy is. And if it is family and you have to move your account, you still invite him over for Thanksgiving. You're still going to share the sweet potatoes. The only difference is you'll be sitting in sweeter potatoes than he will be because you're in gold. Have you ever noticed sweet potatoes? You know, they're like orange, right? They're like orangish. But you ever notice when you mix them with like the marshmallow, you know, when you make yams, right? Right? For Thanksgiving, there's a little golden trim around it. You notice it's gold. You notice that? You know, because it's sweet. Being in gold is sweet. And sweet potatoes, when you make them and you do them, they're sweet. And they're gold. Huh. So, Rick, real quick recap of today's show. China and the U.S. are in a massive race right now to reset gold and silver. Xi and Trump are running around the racetrack like this in a circle. They're chasing a gold ball. And they say whoever grabs that gold ball first is the first country to reprice gold. The race is on. The race is on. China is really moving fast. Trump is methodical, right? But they're running around the racetrack. They're running around. They're going to cross that finish line shortly, and the checkered flag's going to wave. And the winner is? You want my prediction? I'll give you my prediction. These two countries are racing to reprice gold right now. Right now, MoneyWire is saying China's been buying the dip, and their reset has begun. So you want to know who the winner is? They're running around the track, Trump and Xi, running around. All of a sudden, the winner is, when you cross the finish line, the winner is silver and gold. That's the winner. If you're investing the winner, you're the winner. So, he who holds the gold makes the rules. You go to gold, the government plays by your rules. Want to stay in stocks? You play by theirs. Ladies and gentlemen, thank you for tuning into the show. I am Kenny Michaels, the good-looking Brad Pitt of Precious Metals, the sexiest man on air, okay? 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Join me. Let's join the journey, huh? This is a lot of fun. All right, I'm Kenny Michaels. This is Striking Gold. Thank you for tuning into the show. God bless. We'll see you guys next week. Bye-bye.

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5: 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It is Sunday, July 5th, but we are still celebrating the 4th of July. We're going to kick it off with AC/DC. 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

0: AC/DC, It's a Long Way to the Top if you want to rock and roll on KABS. We'll be right back right after this. 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

Toby Keith, courtesy of the Red, White, and Blue, the Angry American, number one hit off of his CD, Unleashed. We got Alan Jackson with Country Boy right here on KABS.

I'm a country boy, I got a four-wheel drive. Climb in my bed, I'll take you for a ride. Up city streets, down winding roads,

Alan Jackson with Country Boy, number one hit off of his album, Good Time. We'll have news coming up right after the song. It's Big and Rich with Real World on KABS.

0: KBS News for the 4th of July weekend. I'm Derek Stark reporting. David Sweat shot and captured alive after New York manhunt. Here's what Governor Andrew Cuomo had to say about it.
1: Good news, as I'm sure you've heard already, the nightmare is finally over. It took 22 days, but we can now confirm, as of 2 days ago, as you know, Mr. Matt is deceased, and the other escapee, Mr. Sweat, is in custody. He's in stable condition.
0: After a three-week manhunt for David Sweat and Richard Matt is now over with David Sweat being captured and Richard Matt being killed back on June 26th. Authorities say a New York State Police sergeant identified as Jay Cook spotted Sweat after Sweat started running. The sergeant chased him. Running across a field, Jay Cook realized he could possibly lose David, so he fired two shots, and both shots were in the torso. David Sweat was unarmed. He was taken into custody in Constable, which is in upstate New York, very close to the Canadian border. Shark bite on swimmer is the latest in a series of incidents along the Carolina coast. At least five reported shark attacks this month have swimmers cautious as they head to coastal beaches in North and South Carolina.
2: And once we realized that it was a shark attack, we stayed at the pool up there, and we haven't. Like, I've been taking a water bottle to my head. I'm terrified.
3: It's a little scary. Don't remember seeing so many shark attacks. And it just seems they're occurring quite often now.
0: A 17-year-old boy was attacked by a shark while swimming with several people near Waves, North Carolina. The teen received various injuries to his right calf, buttocks, and both hands. In another incident, a 47-year-old man was injured in the same area Friday morning while swimming with several people as well. He had bites on his right leg and lower back. He was transported by ambulance and airlifted to Norfolk as well. In two other incidents, a 13-year-old girl and a 16-year-old boy lost an arm both in attacks 90 minutes apart at Oak Island, North Carolina on June 14th. Pontoon boat plunges over Maryland Dam, killing one and injuring eight. One man died and 8 teenagers were injured when the pontoon boat they were on swept over a Maryland Lake Dam by a heavy current caused by stormy weather, authorities said on Sunday. The group was on Lake Lenoir, about 40 miles northwest of Washington, D.C. Maryland Department of Natural Resources police spokeswoman said it was the fifth fatal boat accident in the state this year. The pilot, Stephen Wade Hembry, age 62, of New Market, Maryland, was thrown from the boat down the spillway 100 yards below, where he was pinned between two rocks and drowned in the rising water. The 18s were transported to Frederick Memorial Hospital. The extent of their injuries is unknown as of this time. Serial thief in East Metro back in prison. Don Marie Rassett, age 46, was convicted 5 years ago for a crime spree. Now she faces more charges in Washington County. Rassett's recent acts of criminalism involve victims in more than a dozen cities, criminal complaints show. Several other charges of theft and financial fraud are awaiting court action in Washington County. Lori Anderson, a Washington County prosecutor, is quoted saying, "This woman is just prolific and she's brazen. She has no conscience." Since 1997, Rassett has been convicted of 17 felonies, according to Ramsey County court documents, including credit card abuse and theft of property in Texas, receiving stolen property, 2 burglaries, 3 identity thefts, and 6 check forgeries. 16-year-old boy charged with fatally stabbing 20-year-old man in St. Cloud, Minnesota. Muhyiddin M. Hassan, age 16, of St. Cloud, was charged Monday in Stearns County District Court with second-degree unintentional murder in the death of 20-year-old Davy Moshea DeVos, also of St. Cloud. According to the criminal complaint and police, about 1:40 a.m., officers were dispatched near 6th Avenue and 5th Street South concerning a street fight. They found DeVos lying on the street, stabbed in the chest. He was pronounced dead at the scene by paramedics. Police located Hassan a few blocks away from the scene, and he admitted to stabbing DeVos during the fight. The knife was also recovered at the scene. Hassan remains in a juvenile detention facility.
4: KABS Sports.
0: The racers in NASCAR are in Daytona for the Coke Zero 400 at Daytona International Speedway. while the NHRA are in Norwalk, Ohio for the 9th annual Summit Racing Equipment NHRA Nationals. The results from both events will be on next week's show. In other sports, the Minnesota Twins are 3.5 games out of first place in the American League Central standings with 43 wins and 38 losses. They are currently finishing up a 3-game series against the Kansas City Royals at Kansas City as of this sportscast, and will be starting a 3-game series at home against the Baltimore Orioles on Monday, followed by a 4-game series against the Detroit Tigers before heading into the All-Star break.
4: KABS Traffic Report.
0: Traffic looks pretty good going from 212 all the way to the cities, but coming back, make sure you take your time and don't rush into anything.
4: KABS Weather.
0: The weather right now is 79 degrees, partly cloudy. High is supposed to be 87 degrees, partly cloudy. Tonight's supposed to be 68 degrees with heavy thunderstorms. And Monday's supposed to be 72 degrees with morning showers. That's KABS News for the 4th of July weekend. I'm Derek Stark reporting.
4: Back to the music.

That was Gary Allen with the one. That was number 3 hit off of his CD, All Right Guy. You're listening to KBS Buffalo. We want to make sure you all have a safe and very happy 4th of July. Spend the day with your family and thank a military veteran. Right now, here's Complicated.

0: Complicated. That was her debut single, which hit number 2 off of her first album, Let It Go. We'll be right back right after this. 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
1: Stay away from my house, Lowell. 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
3: 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Thanks a lot.
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BBBB Buzzin'. Blake Shelton featuring Ray Lynn. Now, we're going to be having some fun throwing some drinks with Brantley Gilbert. Here's Bottoms Up on

0: Bottoms Up. Brantley Gilbert, that was his third number one single off of his second album, Just As I Am. We'll be right back, right after this.
1: So, Lisa, can I get you something to drink?
2: A cold beer would be nice.
3: Oh, that's a tough one, Duncan.
4: Aye, she left him wide open and he's in a rough spot. 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
3: Well, how does he now get himself out of danger and back in serious contention?
4: As you can see on his face, he's desperately trying to decide on the best approach.
3: He's consulting with his partner, Ferry Johnson, on this one.
4: 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Let's see how he plays it.
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3: Yes, and just look at the smile on his face as he acknowledges the crowd, Duncan.
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0: Brooks and Dunn, Ain't Nothing About You, helping us celebrate this 4th of July weekend. 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
0: Celebrating this Independence Day, I'm Derek Stark reporting. David Sweat shot and captured alive after New York manhunt. Here's what Governor Andrew Cuomo of New York had to say about this.
2: Good news, as I'm sure you've heard already, the nightmare is finally over. It took 22 days, but we can now confirm, as of 2 days ago, as you know, Mr. Matt is deceased, and the other escapee, Mr. Sweat, is in custody. He's in stable condition.
0: After a three-week manhunt for David Sweat and Richard Matt is now over with David Sweat being captured and Richard Matt being killed back on June 26th. Authorities say a New York State Police sergeant identified as Jay Cook spotted Sweat and chased and ran after David Sweat. Running across a field, Jay Cook realized that he could possibly lose David, so he fired two shots, and both shots were in the torso. David Sweat was unarmed. He was taken into custody in Constable, which is in upstate New York, very close to the Canadian border. Shark bite on swimmer in the latest series of incidents along the Carolina coast. At least five reported shark attacks this month have swimmers cautious as they head to coastal beaches in North and South Carolina.
3: And once we realized that it was a shark attack, we stayed at the pool up there, and we haven't. Like, I've been taking a water bottle to my head. I'm terrified.
4: It's a little scary. Don't remember seeing so many shark attacks. And it just seems they're occurring quite often now.
0: A 17-year-old boy was attacked by a shark while swimming with several people near Waves in North Carolina. The teen received various injuries to his right calf, buttocks, and both hands. In another incident, a 47-year-old man was injured in the same area Friday morning while swimming with several people as well. He had bites on his right leg and lower back. He was transported by ambulance and airlifted to Norfolk as well. In two other incidents, a 13-year-old girl and 16-year-old boy lost an arm, both in attacks 90 minutes apart at Oak Island, North Carolina on June 14th. Pontoon boat plunges over Maryland Dam, killing one and injuring eight. One man died and eight teenagers were injured when the pontoon boat they were on was swept over a Maryland Lake Dam by a heavy current caused by stormy weather, authorities said on Sunday. The group was on Lake Leninor, about 40 miles northwest of Washington, D.C. Maryland Department of Natural Resources Police spokeswoman said it's the fifth fatal boat accident in the state this year. The pilot, Stephen Wade Hembry, age 62, of New Market, Maryland, was thrown from the boat and down the spillway 100 yards below, where he was pinned between two rocks and drowned in the rising water. The eight teens were transported to Frederick's Memorial Hospital. The extent of their injuries is unknown as of this time. Serial thief in East Metro back in prison. Don Marie Rassett, age 46, was convicted 5 years ago for a crime spree. Now she faces more charges in Washington County. Rassett's recent acts of criminalism involved victims in more than a dozen cities, criminal complaints show. Several other charges of theft and financial fraud are waiting court action in Washington County. Lori Anderson, a Washington County prosecutor, is quoted saying, "This woman is just prolific and she's brazen. She has no conscience." Since 1997, Rassett has been convicted of 17 felonies, according to Ramsey County court documents, including credit card abuse and theft of property in Texas, receiving stolen property, two burglaries, three identity thefts, and six check forgeries. 16-year-old boy charged with fatally stabbing 20-year-old man in St. Cloud, Minnesota. Muayyadin M. Hassan, age 16, of St. Cloud, was charged Monday in Stearns County District Court with second-degree unintentional murder and the death of 20-year-old Devi Moshea DeVos, also of St. Cloud. According to the criminal complaint and police, about 1:40 a.m., officers were dispatched near 6th Avenue and 5th Street South concerning a street fight. They found DeVos lying on the street, stabbed in the chest. He was pronounced dead at the scene by paramedics. Police located Hassan a few blocks away from the scene, and he admitted to stabbing DeVos during the fight. The knife was also recovered at the scene. Hassan remains in a juvenile detention facility.
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0: The racers in NASCAR are in Daytona for the Coke Zero 400 at Daytona National Speedway, while the NHRA are in Norwalk, Ohio for the 9th Annual Summer Racing Equipment NHRA Nationals. Results from both events will be on next week's show. In other sports news, the Minnesota Twins are 3.5 games out of first place in the American League Central standings with 43 wins and 38 losses. They're currently finishing up a 3-game series against the Kansas City Royals at Kansas City as of this sportscast, and will be starting a 3-game series at home against the Baltimore Orioles on Monday, followed by a 4-game series against the Detroit Tigers before heading into the All-Star break.
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0: Traffic on Highway 212 going all the way down to the cities looks good. Just make sure on this Independence Day weekend coming back, you take your time getting home so you don't get stuck in any traffic.
1: KABS Weather.
0: The weather is currently 82 degrees. The high today is supposed to be 86 degrees. We have a south-southeast wind 11 miles an hour. And tonight's supposed to be 68 degrees and some strong thunderstorms. Monday's supposed to be 72 degrees with rain. That is your news on this beautiful Independence Day weekend. I'm Derek Stark reporting.
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All right, KBS Buff Lake wants you to go out and have a picnic with your family and shoot off those fireworks for this 4th of July. Here's Johnny Cash with a cover of Tom Petty's song, I Won't Back Down, on KABS.

Down. Johnny Cash with I Won't Back Down. Now we got Shelley Wright coming up with the bumper of my SUV on KABS.

0: bumper of my SUV, Shelley Wright. Beautiful, beautifully written song, and definitely thank a veteran this weekend for fighting overseas for our freedom. We'll be right back right after this.
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0: Day weekend. David Sweat shot and captured alive after New York manhunt. Here's what Governor Andrew Cuomo had to say about what happened.
1: Good news, as I'm sure you've heard already, the nightmare is finally over. It took 22 days, but we can now confirm, as of 2 days ago, as you know, Mr. Matt is deceased, and the other escapee, Mr. Sweat, is in custody. He's in stable condition.
0: After a three-week manhunt for David Sweat and Richard Matt is now over with. With David Sweat being captured and Richard Matt being killed back on June 26th. Authorities say a New York State police sergeant identified as Jay Cook spotted Sweat and started running after him. Running across a field, Jay Cook realized he could possibly lose David, so he fired two shots, and both shots hit David Sweat in the torso. David Sweat was unarmed. He was taken into custody in Constable, which is in upstate New York, very close to the Canadian border. Shark bite on swimmer is the latest in a series of incidents along the Carolina coast. At least five reported shark attacks this month have swimmers cautious as they head out to coastal beaches in North and South Carolina.
2: And once we realized that it was a shark attack, we stayed at the pool up there, and we haven't. Like, I've been taking a water bottle to my head. I'm terrified.
3: It's a little scary. Don't remember seeing so many shark attacks, and it just seems they're occurring quite often now.
0: A 17-year-old boy was attacked by a shark while swimming with several people near Waves, North Carolina. The teen had received various injuries to his right calf, buttocks, and both hands. In another incident, a 47-year-old man was injured in the same area Friday morning while swimming with several people as well. He had bites on his right leg and lower back. He was transported by ambulance and airlifted to Norfolk as well. In two other incidents, a 13-year-old girl and a 16-year-old boy lost an arm both in attacks 90 minutes apart at Oak Island, North Carolina on June 14th. Pontoon boat plunges over Maryland Dam, killing one and injuring eight. One man died and eight teenagers were injured when the pontoon boat they were on was swept over the Maryland Lake Dam by a heavy current caused by stormy weather, authorities said on Sunday. The group was on Lake Lenoir, about 40 miles northwest of Washington, D.C. Maryland Department of Natural Resources police spokeswoman said it's the fifth fatal boat accident in the state this year. The pilot, Stephen Wade Hembry, age 62 of Newmarket, Maryland, was thrown from the boat down the spillway 100 yards below where he was pinned between two rocks and drowned in the rising water. The eight teens were transported to Frederick Memorial Hospital. The extent of their injuries are unknown as of this time. Serial thief in East Metro back in prison. Dawn Marie Rassett, age 46, was convicted 5 years ago for a crime spree. Now faces more charges in Washington County. Rassett's recent acts of criminalism involve victims in more than a dozen cities, criminal complaints show. Several other charges of theft and financial fraud are awaiting court action. Several other charges of theft and financial fraud are in court action in Washington County. Lori Anderson, a Washington County prosecutor, is quoted saying, "This woman is just prolific, and she's brazen. She has no conscience." In 1997, Rassett was convicted of 17 felonies, according to Ramsey County court documents, including credit card abuse, theft of property in Texas, receiving stolen property, two burglaries, three identity thefts, and six check forgeries. 16-year-old boy charged with fatally stabbing 20-year-old man in St. Cloud, Minnesota. Muhyiddin M. Hassan, age 16 of St. Cloud, was charged Monday in Stearns County District Court with second-degree unintentional murder in the death of a 20-year-old Davy Moshea DeVos, also of St. Cloud. According to the criminal complaint and police, about 1:40 a.m., officers were dispatched near 6th Avenue and 5th Street South concerning a street fight. They found DeVos lying on the street, stabbed in the chest. He was pronounced dead at the scene by paramedics. Police located Hassan a few blocks away from the scene, and he admitted to stabbing DeVos during the fight. The knife was also recovered at the scene. Hassan remains in a juvenile detention facility.
4: KABS Sports.
0: The races in NASCAR in Daytona for the Coke 0400 at Daytona International Speedway. While the NHRA are in Norwalk, Ohio for the 9th annual Summit Racing Equipment NHRA Nationals. Results from both events will be on next week's show. In other sports, the Minnesota Twins are 3.5 games out of first in the American League Central standings with 43 wins, 38 losses. They are currently finishing up a 3-game series against Kansas City Royals at Kansas City as of this sportscast, and will be starting a 3-game series at home against the Baltimore Orioles on Monday, followed by a 4-game series against the Detroit Tigers before heading into the All-Star break.
4: KABS Traffic Report.
0: Traffic report on Highway 212 going to the cities is all clear, but just make sure everybody coming back from the lakes stay safe and don't be in too much of a rush to get home.
4: KABS Weather.
0: Weather currently is 84 degrees. It feels like 89 degrees outside. The high today is supposed to be now 85. Tonight's supposed to be 68 degrees with strong storms. And Monday, 71 degrees with some AM rain. That's KABS News for this Independence Day weekend, 2015. I'm Derek Stark reporting.
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6: She said hello. And I said, "Hon, it's me." She said, "I might have known."

Hell Stays Open All Night Long, George Jones, from his album You Oughta Be Here With Me. That song actually never charted. I got no idea why. It's a pretty good song. Now, from George Jones, we're going to George Strait, Ace in the Hole on KABC.

0: George Strait with Ace in the Hole. We'll be right back right after this.
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Gretchen Wilson with When I Think About Cheating. She wrote that song with John Rich and Vicki McGahee. That one was a number four hit for her off of her album Here for the Party. 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

0: Freak Like Me, Hailstorm, their first number one hit, first of two number one hits, I should say, off the album The Strange Case Of. We'll be right back right after this.
1: Meanwhile, in Atlanta, the heat wave is scorching the ballpark.
2: We've got to do something. This heat is ruining the baseball season. Someone get me the Mountain Dew Crew.
1: The Mountain Dew Crew, starring all-star pitcher Tom Glavine and slugger Brian Jordan.
3: Commissioner, we got here as fast as we could.
4: Yes, sorry. I was in the middle stealing second base when you called.
2: Dew Crew, it's so dang hot. Can you help us?
3: Brian, go to the top of the stadium. I'll hurl 90-mile-an-hour cans of dew at you.
4: Right. I'll let my bat do the talking.
2: Great Jesus, Ghost. They're showering the stadium with ice cold Mountain Dew. The fans are saved. Thank you, Dew Crew. How can we possibly repay you?
4: Well, we do take plastic.
3: Bottles of Mountain Dew, that is.
1: Be like the Mountain Dew Crew and fuel the all-star within.
5: 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When pagers were for doctors? What did we ever do back then? 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We slept in. We talked more. 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

Williams Sr., Tear in My Beer. Beautifully written song. I hope you guys are enjoying your Independence Day weekend. Now, summertime's coming for Clint Black on KABS.

0: This is KBS News for the 4th of July Independence Day weekend. I'm Derek Stark reporting. David Sweat shot and captured alive after New York manhunt. Here's what Governor Andrew Cuomo had to say about it.
1: Good news, as I'm sure you've heard already, the nightmare is finally over. It took 22 days, but we can now confirm, as of 2 days ago, as you know, Mr. Matt is deceased, and the other escapee, Mr. Sweat, is in custody. He's in stable condition.
0: After a three-week manhunt for David Sweat and Richard Matt, it is now over with. With David Sweat being captured and Richard Matt being killed back on June 26th, authorities say a New York State police sergeant identified as Jay Cook spotted Sweat, and after Sweat started running, the sergeant chased after him. Running across the field, Jay Cook realized that he could possibly lose David, so he fired two shots, and both shots went right into the torso. David Sweat was unarmed. He was taken into custody in Constable, which is in upstate New York, very close to the Canadian border. Shark bite on swimmer is the latest in a series of incidents along the Carolina coast. At least five reported shark attacks this month have swimmers cautious as they head to coastal beaches in North and South Carolina.
2: And once we realized that it was a shark attack, we stayed at the pool up there, and we haven't. Like, I've been taking a water bottle to my head. I'm terrified.
3: It's a little scary. Don't remember seeing so many shark attacks, and it just seems they're occurring quite often now.
0: A 17-year-old boy was attacked by a shark while swimming with several people near Waves, North Carolina. The teen received various injuries to his right calf, buttocks, and both hands. In another incident, a 47-year-old man was injured in the same area Friday morning while swimming with several other people as well. He had bites on his right leg and lower back. He was transported by ambulance and airlifted to Norfolk as well. In two other incidents, a 13-year-old girl and a 16-year-old boy lost an arm both in attacks 90 minutes apart at Oak Island, North Carolina on June 14th. Pontoon boat plunges over Maryland Dam, killing one and injuring eight. One man died and eight teenagers were injured when the pontoon boat they were on was swept over a Maryland Lake dam by a heavy current caused by stormy weather, authorities said on Sunday. The group was on Lake Leninor, about 40 miles northwest of Washington, D.C. Maryland Department of Natural Resources Police spokeswoman said it's the fifth fatal boat accident in the state this year. The pilot, Stephen Wade Hembry, age 62 of New Market, Maryland, was thrown from the boat and down the spillway 100 yards below, where he was pinned between two rocks and drowned in the rising water. The eight teens were transported to Frederick Memorial Hospital. The extent of their injuries are unknown as of this time. Serial thief in East Metro back in prison. Don Marie Rassett, age 46, was convicted 5 years ago for a crime spree. Now she faces more charges in Washington County. Rassett's recent acts of criminalism involved victims in more than a dozen cities. Criminal complaints show. Several other charges of theft and financial fraud are awaiting court action in Washington County. Lori Anderson, a Washington County prosecutor, is quoted saying, "This woman is just prolific and she's brazen. She has no conscience." Since 1997, Rassett has been convicted of 17 felonies, according to Ramsey County court documents, including credit card abuse, theft of property in Texas, receiving stolen property, two burglaries, three identity thefts, six check forgeries. 16-year-old boy charged with fatally stabbing 20-year-old man in St. Cloud, Minnesota. Muhyiddin M. Hassan, age 16, of St. Cloud, was charged Monday in Stearns County District Court with second-degree unintentional murder in the death of 20-year-old Davy Moshea DeVos, also of St. Cloud. According to the criminal complaint police, about 1:40 a.m., officers were dispatched near 6th Avenue and 5th Street South concerning a street fight. They found DeVos lying on the street, stabbed in the chest. He was pronounced dead at the scene by paramedics. Police located Hassan a few blocks away from the scene, and he admitted to stabbing DeVos during the fight. The knife was also recovered at the scene. Hassan remains in a juvenile detention facility.
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0: The racers in NASCAR are in Daytona for the Coke 0400 at Daytona National Speedway, while the NHRA are in Norwalk, Ohio for the annual Summit Racing Equipment NHRA Nationals. The results from both events will be on next week's show. In other sports, Minnesota Twins are 3.5 games out of first place in the American League Central standings with 43 wins, 38 losses. They're currently finishing up a 3-game series against the Kansas City Royals at Kansas City as of this sportscast, and will be starting a 3-game series at home against the Baltimore Orioles on Monday, followed by a 4-game series against Detroit before heading into the All-Star break.
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0: Traffic on Highway 212 going to the cities is all clear and smooth sailing. Everybody coming back from the lakes from your 4th of July Independence Day weekend. Stay safe and don't be in too much of a rush to get home. Just stay safe.
4: KABS Weather.
0: It's 84 degrees outside right now. It feels like 89. Today's high is supposed to be 85 degrees, partly cloudy. Tonight is going to be 68 with strong heavy thunderstorms. Monday's supposed to be 71 degrees and AM rain. That's KABS News for the Independence Day weekend here in 2015. I'm Derek Stark reporting.
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0: of Everyday America. 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Bye.
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6: It is straight up 9 o'clock. All right, a little bit after. And welcome to the Friday Night Renegade Show. I'm Chris.
7: I'm Mary.
6: We are here with you tonight. 3 hours FNR is back. Yeah. I'm telling you.
8: Once again for the Renegade Master,
6: yeah.
8: D4 Damager, power to the people,
6: yeah.
8: Back once again for the Renegade Master, D4

So. Power to the people. For the renegade master. About a little 5-minute intro there. The intro has grown. Started with the Regal Cinema intro. Of course, if you're listening on the audio only, that meant nothing to you guys. Because all you heard was some epic music and

0: I mean, this is radio after all. It doesn't need to be visual. But if you were in a Regal Cinema back in the day, you would have heard it. All you had to do was just hear the beginning of that, and you knew where you were. You knew it was time for Epicosity. I mean, all you had to do was just be sitting in the theater and hear this.
1: Welcome to Regal Cinemas.
0: And before she said Regal Cinemas, you already knew where you were. Of course, I didn't know because we didn't have Regal Cinemas here as a kid, I don't think. Was there a Regal Cinema in Jackson?
2: Yeah, there was.
0: Okay, thought so.
2: That's the one we usually went to.
0: Is that the one over by Walmart?
2: No, it was on the bypass. Kind of near where Doubletree is now.
0: Oh, okay. Yeah, we never went there. We went to the one over by Walmart. Although...
2: That's Hollywood Cinema.
0: Okay, yeah. Actually, wait. I did go to a Regal Cinema as a kid, because the Galleria in Centerville is a Regal Theater. So, there you go. Oh, boy. The show is off to a great start. Isn't it great when you start to forget stuff as a kid that you did? Of course, I didn't go to the theaters all that often at the Galleria, mainly because I didn't want to see a lot of it. Plus, as a kid with autism, it was real loud. I couldn't deal with the loud noises. And, and something really has to catch my eye in order for me to go see something at the theater. And the last movie I saw in theaters was Lilo and Stitch, the new one. And, I mean, I happened to be in a good mood that day.
2: It was Memorial Day.
0: Right. So. Yeah. So I was in a good mood, and Lilo and Stitch was mentioned. I'm like, I like Stitch. Let's go. And, but yeah, before that, I can't begin to tell you how many times my cousin tried to get me to go see a movie in theaters. I mean, there was he tried to get me to go see Iron Man, the billion Spider-Man and Superman movies and the billion Marvel movies. And I was just like, no, thanks. I got something to do. I gotta comb my hair, you know, anything. But also, I mean, I couldn't deal with the loud noises. It was, you know, I could not take the loud noises and the big, you know, thing so in the theater. So yeah, I was like, let's wait for it to come out on home video and then we can watch it. Home video, there's a flashback for you. Hey Wilkes, good to see you, brother. And so I mean, I can tell you, during COVID I saw the Sonic the Hedgehog movie that was in theaters for a short time and was quickly released to video or DVD because of COVID. I remember seeing Major Pain, the movie, that boot camp movie from 2000 or something, or 93 or something. I can't remember. And saw Paul, the movie Paul. And I'm not going to say the iconic line from that movie. If you have seen the movie Paul, you will have, you will know what line I'm talking about. But I'm not going to say it right now. Blu-ray and UHD Blu-ray, give me a break. I don't like Blu-ray. Mainly because it's another daggum format you got to keep up with. Plus, you got to get a whole other player for it. And they were like, oh, it replaces DVD. I still use DVD. Okay? I mean, now, I will admit, I do have blank Blu-ray discs here in the studio, but they're for storing, they're for archiving shows, okay? That's the reason why I am even remotely into Blu-ray, is for the storage space. And if that sounds like a lame excuse, that it's because it is. All right. Before I get into trouble here, how about we get to the forgotten song of the week? This week's song, for some reason, I've had this song stuck in my head, and I gotta hear it quickly in order to get it out of my head. This song, it was a cover of a song that was done by the Capris. And it was, let me see here, it was released in 1982, originally by the Capris, but it was re-recorded by the Manhattan Transfer. And it was this song right here. Baby, come back to me, a.k.a. the Morse Code of Love.

0: chair dancing to this, I swear. Or up dancing. Manhattan Transfer. More Baby Come Back to Me right here. The Forgotten Song of the Week this week. Right here on FNR. 15 minutes after 9 o'clock. Let's go ahead and open up the request lines. Our request lines are open at 443-971-1294. That is the call. The number to call or text to get through on the Renegade lines. We will take your requests live here and play whatever you want to hear. So let us hear from you. 443-971-1294. Let's get to the number one song this day, folks. And I tell you what. We are going back. Way back. Back into time. Where we are going back to July 10th, 1955. Folks, what were you doing on July 10th, 1955?
1: See, well, I wouldn't be born for about another 45 years.
0: Yeah, it'd be 43 years before I made my debut. And, or a little under 43 years before I made my debut. Or right under 44 years. I'm sorry. 44 years. It'd be 43 years and like 11 months or something like that. But who's counting? And, but this song was originally released in May of 1954. It was re-released in 1955. And that's when it became a hit here. And it went to number one on the Hot 100 in 1955. It had another chart run later. It peaked at number 39 on the Hot 100 in 1974. And it was the number two song for the year 1955. And I don't think this guy is alive anymore. If he is, I would... I mean, if he was... If he is... No, he wasn't. No, no, he isn't. He died a long time ago. 1981. They said, "See you later, alligator," to Bill Haley. And I just gave away the whole song. So, here's the number one song from this day in 1955... Bill Haley and his Comets with Rock Around the Clock.
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0: Yeah. Bill Haley and his Comets. And Rock Around the Clock right here on FNR, the number one song this day, 1955. And by the way, if no matter where you happen to be listening, if you happen to be sitting outside listening like Don is, or if you're on the beach, if you happen to be on the beach, roll your bod. Roll your bod.
1: Splish splash, I was taking a bath.

Bobby Darin and Splish Splash right here. Yeah, hopefully he at least put a towel on. Otherwise, well, never mind. I think everybody knew where I was about to go with that. I'm not going to go there. I'm not going to go there. By the way, gang, it's not confirmed, but it's rumored that we may be having a birthday person listening. Well, not technically yet. About to be a birthday person. So, and that person knows who she is. So, happy birthday in a few hours.

Neil Sedaka, happy birthday, Sweet 16, right here on FNR, 9:26 in the evening. Hope you're having... Oh, Wilkes, yeah, this song can be a little sus. Oh, man. I am too old to be saying sus. But anyways, folks, if you are celebrating your birthday, happy birthday from the Renegade. All right, let's get on with more music here. We're just going to keep this oldies groove going.

0: consent would be 21 or something. You know, but it's backwards like this here because, you know, at 16 is the age of consent. And so, but 5 years later, you then get to drink to forget. So, yeah. Oh, man. Anyways, 9:29 in the evening time. And if you have a song request, 443-971-1294. That is the number to call or text to get your request in. And speaking of which, we got a request on the Renegade line.
1: Here's another request.
0: John wants to hear Bob Seger and the Silver Bullet Band. You'll accompany me. Hopefully you forgive me, because all I have is a live version of it from the 9 Tonight album.

All right, that was Keith Urban and Carrie Underwood with The Fighter. And I think I can safely say that the Braves game tonight, it's going to be postponed because a buddy just sent me a video and rain is just pouring into the dugout. And for those of you that are wondering, the Braves are playing against the Cardinals. They're in the top of the fourth right now. So if they postpone the game, which they probably are going to, because A, they got the tarp on the field. B, there's nobody in the stands. And C, rain is pouring into the dugout. So, it's not an official game yet. It would, any time after the top of the fifth inning would be an official game. They're in the top of the fourth. So, yeah, that game is going to get postponed, buddy. Let's keep going. More music now. Here's Annie Lennox and Walking on Broken Glass.

Annie Lennox and Walking on Broken Glass. 14 minutes in front of 10 o'clock. 14 minutes until Mary takes over here on the program and takes you through hour two. Here we go now with more music, though. Here's Herman's Hermits.

0: Clark 5 and Catch Us If You Can. Before that was Herman's Hermits, and I'm into something good right here. 10 minutes in front of 10 o'clock here. Got more music. We're just going to keep bringing it to you. Here's Carl Carlton and Everlasting Love right here on the Friday Night Renegade Show. 9 minutes in front of the hour here. Hearts go astray. What's my name?
1: Chris Matt.

Right, that was a little bit of Gallery and Nice to Be With You, and it is nice to be with you right here. And now we're headed toward the end of hour one with Genesis. Mary's coming your way in hour two right here.

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2: It is straight up 10 o'clock. 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
3: Hello, everybody. What is up? What is up? What is up? What is up? You are tuned into FNR right here on the Rockin' Waves Radio Network. How's everybody doing? Well, personally, I'm all right.